0: would originally have come from Leeds and were reasonably well off.
1: I recommend the Chateaubriand. Medium rare.
2: Yummy.
0: Such families didn't like too many daughters because they were extremely expensive to marry off with lavish dowries.
1: Oh dear.
0: That left one option, the convent, with a handsome donation to the abbess.
3: I've got overheads, you know.
0: While most people in the Middle Ages were trying to get out of poverty, nuns were trying to get into it.
4: Joan's Priory, like most at that time, followed the strict rule of St. Benedict. That meant she had to take three vows. Obedience to the abbess, and abbesses could be really strict. Poverty for life, and chastity. No relations with men. In fact, men weren't allowed anywhere near the place.
1: Whatever.
5: And that was just for starters. Joan didn't even get a lie-in.
0: Each day would begin at 2 a.m. in the chapel, with prayers, psalms, hymns and readings. The primary role of monasteries and convents in the Middle Ages was to pray for the souls of the dead, so they'd eventually ascend into heaven. And people donated a lot of money to be prayed for. So for Joan, after a few more hours' sleep, it was up at dawn for more prayers, followed by a simple breakfast, then another service at 6 a.m., then another four lots of prayers, perhaps interspersed with a bit of book illuminating and odd jobs, followed by a simple supper.
1: Black pudding again? Yes, every day for the last 2 years.
0: And then prayers, lights out by seven.
4: For many, it was a genuine calling to which they were devoted. All I'm saying is I don't know many teenagers who'd plump for it.
6: People have no idea how much NASA has impacted their lives.
7: One, lift off.
8: Artificial intelligence, it's a revolution.
9: There are so many unanswered questions.
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15: 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Two, when it's time, just say, "Play Hot Mics on TuneIn." 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
0: To better understand Joan's plight, I'm meeting Professor Sarah Rees-Jones, a medieval historian from the University of York.
4: It would have been really tough for a teenage girl to be a novice, wouldn't it?
17: I think it could have been really tedious, because all that the nuns were required to do was to observe the religious offices throughout the day. And doing that day after day after day with the same very small group of women, there were probably fewer than 20 nuns in this convent, would have been very tedious, repetitive and claustrophobic.
4: It does sound like a pretty dreadful boarding school type of life.
17: Yes, we have plenty of evidence of nuns falling out with each other and there being sort of factions and bullying and quarrels. So there could be a lot of unhappiness in a convent as well.
0: How would Joan cope? Fall into line, fade away, or stand up against the system? No one could have predicted what Joan did next. Her true story has only recently come to light, recorded in the margins of an ancient document held at the University of York.
4: It was the year 1318. Joan had been complaining about feeling ill for months. None of the medicines they gave her seemed to work. Eventually, she took to her bed. She was there for days. She went off for food, and finally, she died. Her funeral was held, and she was buried. A tragic but all too common end to a young life.
0: At least that was what everyone thought.
4: Then, would you believe it, a few months later, Joan turned up again, 30 miles away, in Beverley, shacked up with her secret boyfriend. Was it a miracle? No, actually, some of the sisters had helped her escape by going along with the story about her being ill. They'd even buried a straw mannequin in her place. On hearing this, the Archbishop of York demanded her return to the Priory.
0: And that was all we knew about Joan's story, until researchers in York discovered another, very different account.
17: One of my colleagues working on the project found another record about Joan of Leeds. And this is truly rare, because it actually gives her version of the story.
4: That's fantastic. What's her story?
17: Somebody called Brother John says that he's met Joan, and that Joan says that she was committed to the nunnery underage, you had to be 13 to be a nun, against her will, and that she had never taken vows, and that therefore she shouldn't be a nun, and that was, you know, her reason for denying her vocation. And Brother John then writes to the Archbishop saying it would be better that she were married than getting up to who knows what outside the convent.
4: You like this story, don't you?
17: Yes, Joan does come across as a woman with guts and initiative. Great ingenuity, a great character.
0: Quite honestly, what amazes me is that so many nuns actually stayed in the convents.
4: Which maybe shows that there really weren't many options available for young women at that time. And that when you've got a really established system, it takes a reckless act of rebellion to break away from it. Whether your name's Joan of Arc or Joan of Leeds.
0: I think it's fair to say that in terms of civil liberties, things have progressed a bit since the Middle Ages. For example, freedom of speech. It's the cornerstone of our democracy, isn't it? We can say what we like.
2: The Prime Minister is a scoundrel and a liar.
0: You might even say that we rather take it for granted. But back in the Middle Ages, it was entirely different. There was only one person who could say what they liked to the most powerful man in the country, the king, and it wasn't the queen. It was the royal jester.
18: Diddly-day, look at me, I'm as bonk as eyes can be.
0: You see, being king wasn't all it was cracked up to be. There was constant pressure to win battles, to keep all the pushy landowners happy, and to be the life and soul of the banquet. All while keeping an eye on the power-grabbing church,
18: heresy,
0: the revolting peasants, and that self-important son of yours who has his eyes on your hat.
4: Being a king was exhausting, stressful, and frankly, really depressing. What you needed was someone to burst the bubble of all that stress. And that's exactly what the jester's job was. To be outrageous. To do and say the unthinkable.
18: Your Majesty, Your Wondrous Majesty.
19: If we may beseech you, Your Majesty.
0: A royal jester could be a sharp-witted satirist, poking fun at the great and the good.
18: Enough oiliness here to fry a whole pig.
19: Oh, stop it.
4: At the other end of the scale, there were the end of the pier bawdy jesters who were a bit more in your face. But either way, their ambition was the same, to make the monarch split his tights. Our jester was very much in the second vulgar category. His name was Roland Le Patois. Roland may have had to work his way right up from the bottom. Early on in his career as a peasant, Roland found that he had a talent for entertaining people, making them laugh. Or maybe he just thought that being a peasant was too much like hard work. Anyway, he used to go down the market square and made a few quid showing off. But however much he made people laugh, an amateur fool like Roland didn't get much in the way of respect or cash. When there were no festivals, he'd travel from town to town busking for pennies. And if he couldn't afford props, he'd just have to mime. I'm being entertained by Ben Smith, one of the resident jesters at Warwick Castle. Ben, your costume looks a bit like something a jester would wear in a movie. Would Roland actually have worn this kind of thing?
20: Absolutely. So from the pied design of the costume up all the way up to the ears, the ass's ears and tails that run behind the costume, this is a traditional, authentic jester's costume.
4: An ass's ears because they make you look stupid?
20: Yes, of course. He was the fool.
4: What would a jester have had to do?
20: Some jesters like to employ walking on stilts. Some would like to do a little bit of a dance and a jig, juggling or maybe playing the lute and telling stories. But the biggest thing was their charisma.
4: So like today, they would be selling themselves on their personality?
20: Absolutely, and this was very important for a professional jester.
21: It's been all day, don't they?
22: We were dedicated to killing Nazis. That's what we volunteered for.
23: Guy Martin going for a piece of history. How much further can he go?
24: We choose to go to the moon.
25: Wow, what a plane. What a view, isn't it, John?
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4: Simply being a regular jester that no one's heard of sounds like hard work. But how do you break through and make it big? As ever in showbiz, the secret is to create your own special brand. At some point, Roland discovered he had a gift. Let's call it a talent. Something that set him apart from all the other entertainers.
1: That wasn't me.
4: Yes, Roland could break wind at will, which is why he was known as Le Patois, French for farter, but more classy sounding. Back in the Middle Ages, breaking wind was just as funny as it is today. Funnier, in fact. It was a whole genre of its own.
3: Oh, poo.
4: The breaking of wind by all members and species of society was beautifully captured in medieval sacred texts. It was part of life. Perhaps thanks to all those turnips. Roland's unique skills were recognised with a special job title.
1: Roland was a flatulist.
4: The most respected flatulists could even play tunes from their bottoms.
1: History doesn't record the precise nature of Roland's act, or indeed what tunes he played, but he must have been very good, because very quickly his stock rose and he got a crack at every jester's dream. A chance to appear in the medieval version of the Royal Command performance, which could end up giving him a permanent job in the royal household, Henry II's Christmas show. And he was billed as performing his very own signature act, a whistle, a leap, and a fart.
4: Performing in front of the king was dangerous for a jester. Like that talent show on TV, I can't remember the name of, it could make or break you. Was the king in a bad mood? Would Roland's talents be appreciated? Or would his prowess desert him at the moment of truth?
1: Roland gave it everything. And here Roland comes. He's jumped. He's leapt. And there it is. He's let one go. Oh, what a talent.
4: So, how did the king react?
1: He loved it.
4: So much so that the king insisted Roland return for a repeat performance the following Christmas and the one after that, every Christmas, in fact. And by way of gratuity, he let Roland have use of a rather fine house, Hemingston Manor in Suffolk, complete with 30 acres of land. Roland was made up. He'd got the king to laugh and gone from zero to hero. Now he could indulge in the life of a celebrity. The problem was, tastes change. When Henry III came to the throne, inexplicably, he regarded Roland as, well, indecent.
5: Roland's services to the crown were no longer required. His contract was cancelled, he was booted out of the manor and onto the street. Showbiz is tough, isn't it?
4: You may think that in the Middle Ages, everyone knew their place. You were born to be a peasant or a knight or even a nun. But things were changing, and for some, career options were starting to open up.
1: Take young Simon Winchcombe. This could be him.
6: I said hello.
4: He's an apprentice to this gruff-looking chap.
7: Where have you been, you lazy, idle loafer?
4: An apprenticeship could give someone from a poor family the chance to get ahead in the hip industry of the 1300s. Simon was learning how to be an armourer.
1: That's someone who made this stuff, armour.
4: Anyone who was anyone in the Middle Ages had a nice suit. And the top of the range could set you back as much as a very nice car in today's money.
5: Young Winchcombe may have been as young as seven when his parents sent him away to live with the master armourer up at the local castle. That may sound grim, but if you were hard up, then getting someone else to feed your kid was good news. And getting them an apprenticeship in a swanky profession, that was a result.
0: But for Simon, it meant getting up before dawn and getting straight to work without even having breakfast.
5: As an apprentice, Simon would start the day by lighting the fire and getting the coals blazing hot, ready for his master to do his work. In fact, he'd spend an awful lot of his time just clearing up the debris that his master had hammered and chipped away. Imagine all that heat and long, long, long hours. It'd be really difficult for a seven-year-old.
0: Can I go and play now? I'm hoping to pick up some of the skills that Simon would have learned as a young apprentice.
5: How hard do you have to get it?
6: Orange.
0: Graham Ashford is a professional maker of medieval armour, used for jousting competitions and displays.
6: This way a bit. Towards, that's it.
0: From around 1300, chainmail started to be replaced by armour plate, especially to protect legs and arms.
6: What we're making is a van brace. This is part for the forearm. So you're trying to create like a drain pipe, cylinder. That's it. We'll get that back in the fire.
5: Am I right in saying that the arms are one of the hardest pieces of the armour to make?
6: The shape of the arm and the greave for the shin are two of the more fluid shapes that resemble the human being. So if you get them wrong, they're really uncomfortable. It's one of those easy to learn, hard to master types of skills.
0: Simon would learn to pump exactly the right amount of air into the forge so it was hot enough just when his boss needed it.
5: We reckon Simon was about seven when he first started.
6: Right.
5: Is it a young man's game?
6: Yeah. The older armourers have all got some sort of tennis elbow or elbow complaints. I mean, just about everything in these workshops, particularly back then, is designed to either maim or kill you.
5: Oh, the old smoke's coming up now.
6: Oh, it's horrid, isn't it?
5: Oh!
0: Simon would have had to endure up to 10 years of this without even wearing safety goggles, until in his mid-teens he would have been considered a grown-up, a journeyman armourer.
5: I can imagine Simon doing this hour after hour.
0: Now he could literally journey from castle to castle, town to town, with his tools, doing odd jobs, or attach himself to a master armourer.
5: Oh, it sounds like a budgerigar being tortured. So that will go on my left arm, right. Hey! Yes. Nothing can harm me. I see what you mean, though. If it was just cylindrical, it would chafe both there and there.
6: Yeah.
5: But now it fits in really rather snugly.
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1: Simon's job had lots of other dangers, apart from just running the risk of getting tennis elbow. Throughout most of the 1300s, England was at war with France. It was called the Hundred Years' War. A massive scrap affecting the whole of Europe. Made Brexit look a bit like a tea party. And Simon may have got caught up in it. You see, in the heat of battle, a knight's armour could get into a right old state. As a young armourer, Simon would have been sent off to war and put on standby, ready to bash bits of plate armour back into shape while the battle raged. A bit like being in a pit lane team replacing wheels in Formula One. For Simon, it was a steep learning curve, testing the limits of the technology. He may even have saved lives. On the other hand, while war could be a little grim, it was great news for the armourers, and it guaranteed Simon lots of work. He survived to settle down with a decent income and married his sweetheart, Joanna.
2: I've done your favourite, quail with peppercorns.
1: Oh, I think I'm in love. Now they could dream big. Simon was ambitious. He didn't just want to repair armour, he wanted to create it. He saw himself as an artist. He wanted to head for the top and be a top designer. I've come to the worshipful company of armourers and braziers in London. It's been here for 700 years, surviving the Great Fire of London and Hitler.
4: Look at these two. Aren't they great, real classical pieces of armour? And you've got breastplates here, thing for a horse's face. You've got these marvellous helmets.
1: Dr. Tobias Capwell is a freeman of the company and a leading authority on English armour. He's got a finished suit in the style that Simon himself might well have created in the 14th century. English knights often fought on foot, so their armour had to offer high protection without slowing them down.
4: These arm pieces, this is actually very light, isn't it?
12: Yeah, this is the armor technology in the 14th century is about developing a complete hard exoskeleton for the human body.
4: I love that word exoskeleton. It's like one of those crunchy insects, isn't it? You just can't get at the juicy bits.
12: An armor has to be an anatomist. They have to know not just the obvious bendy places, but all the subtleties of human movement. You know, if you stick that gauntlet on, for example, you start to see how subtle that movement actually is.
4: Oh, yeah, yeah, you can really do all that.
12: This is light equipment that's very flexible and yet gives you extraordinary protection.
4: The big difference between what we saw on the stairs and here, though, is that this is made of what?
12: In the 14th century, they weren't really capable of making really big pieces of iron and steel. But these are all little pieces that are all riveted to a fabric cover.
4: So the guy who would have been wearing this, he's bought it off Simon, but this isn't just one guy making this. There's a load of different skills here, aren't there?
12: Yes. Part of the role of a master armorer, the head of a workshop, is to be able to bring together and coordinate all those skills.
4: So Simon wouldn't just have been the artist that he wanted to be. He would have been a manager. He'd have been a big boss.
12: Yeah, he's probably not picking up a hammer very much at all. And he's coordinating the efforts of mercers and tailors and embroiderers and spurriers.
1: But why was this place, the company of armourers, so important? Well, it was all about protecting the livelihoods of its members, a little bit like a medieval trade union.
12: In the 14th century, the armourers were in a very difficult situation because the crown reserves the right to take armourers and make them work for however much money you feel like paying them. They're not allowed to sell to anyone else, and getting political power for themselves is the only way out of it.
1: With the support of the company, Simon could work for whoever he wanted without fear of being put in the tower. His business took off. But life wasn't only a bed of roses. His beloved wife Joanna died, most likely, as so many women did, in childbirth.
0: Eventually, Simon remarried to Alice. And having come from nothing, he continued to get richer and richer right up to the day he died.
1: One of the most interesting things I think about Simon Winchcombe is his death, or at least his will. He died in the year 1396. Clearly by that time he was absolutely loaded. The proof is, look, he wanted to be buried in the church of St Mary of Almondsbury, next to the body of Joanna, his first wife. But in order to do that, God willing, they would have to rebuild the church. So he hands out bequests to that church and to loads of other churches, 9 or 10 of them, and other charities and priories and convents and hospitals and prisons, and even to the lepers of St Giles. He gives lots of silver, and this one I find very intriguing. To Richard Person, who is called his servant, he leaves a gown of blue motley and 6 complete suits of armour and the implements of his craft as an armourer. So he's handing over the whole business. And then a slightly waspish note at the end. To his current wife, Alice, he gives such share of his gifts as of right and by the custom of the City of London, and no more. Well, that speaks volumes about their relationship, doesn't it? Regardless of what really went on between him and his wife, Alice, what this really shows is that it was possible for a select few people, if they had the right marketing skills, to succeed big time in medieval England, even if they weren't members of the aristocracy.
14: People have no idea how much NASA has impacted their lives.
15: One. Lift off.
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1: Tensions over immigration, a global pandemic, trouble with Europe. I am, of course, talking about the Middle Ages. Although most of the population lived out in the sticks, had no newspapers and their internet was rubbish, issues of disease, Europe and immigration were every bit the hot potatoes they are today. No, they were even hotter potatoes. With some uncomfortable consequences for the lives of ordinary people. Take young Alice Spinner, the spinster, for example. When I say spinster, in medieval times, the word meant female spinner rather than unmarried woman. Surnames were a new thing, and they often denoted your profession, so everyone knew what Alice Spinner did for a living. Alice was also Irish. She'd been drawn to England in the 1430s by the lure of the English wool industry, which was booming. And one of its boom towns was here in Lavenham. 600 years ago, these funny-shaped houses were the power behind England's most lucrative industry. You see, for sheep, the British climate is paradise. Every spring, sheep up and down the country were shorn. The raw wool was cleaned and combed, and then dropped round in batches to spinners like Alice to be turned into woolen thread. Essentially, what she did was this. She'd have this spindle here, which she would spin round and round and round and round and round and round and round, and the wool would get more and more taut. And eventually, she'd just tease it out with her thumb and forefinger like that a bit. And then she'd spin it round and round and round and round again and ease it out again. Mind you, she'd have to do it quicker than I'm doing. But even for Alice, it took ages. At a push, she could manage 100 yards an hour. But to make a single dress needs at least 10,000 yards. 2 weeks hard work. I hope she didn't get RSI. She'd have been under constant pressure from the weaver to deliver. But at least the equipment was portable, so she could get out and meet her mates without stopping work. Balls of the wool that Alice had spun would then be collected and go first to be dyed, then to the weaver to be turned into cloth, which tailors could cut and sew to make clothes. An international trade quickly grew up, flogging thousands of tons of wool to weavers and tailors in Belgium, who turned it into gorgeous outfits. But a couple of things happened to change that happy balance. The global pandemic of the Black Death wiped out a third of the population. And war with the French seriously messed up the cross-channel workflow. So Belgian clothmakers fled to England to be closer to their precious supplies. And England became the centre in Europe for the entire woolen clothing industry pipeline, from sheep to well-shod gentry.
2: Oh, isn't it gorgeous?
1: Alice was now at the heart of a roaring trade, a trade that was turning England from a backwater into a regional power. But however much the country needed the labour of immigrants like Alice, not everyone was happy. Many of the English demanded immigration controls. By the 1430s, the war with France was going badly. Resentment was directed at anyone who was French or just a little bit foreign, even the Irish. Which was a bit unfair, as Ireland came under the English crown. So someone came up with what they considered was a neat idea. Yes, you've guessed it, a brand new tax. But not a tax on everyone, just on the immigrants. Including our Alice. So how did it work? This is Leicester University medieval historian, Professor Joanna Story. How could they prove who was foreign and who wasn't? I mean, they didn't have passports. There wasn't a census in those days, was there?
3: No, they had to ask people's neighbours, essentially. So it was a system that was put in place where the neighbours reported on who was a foreign-born person.
2: That'll learn them coming here with their weird ways.
1: And how much would you have had to pay?
3: Well, for somebody of Alice's status, it would have been about sixpence, which is probably round about 2 days' wages. And that would have been quite a lot for someone of her status.
1: Could she have avoided the tax if she stayed here for a long time or if she got married?
3: Rich people or people with money behind them could become natural-born English people by paying a sum of money, but that's very unlikely for someone of Alice's status.
1: Have we any idea whether the tax acted as a disincentive and that less skilled foreign people came over here?
3: It doesn't seem that it did for the 50 or so years after the 1440 tax. There are 40-odd thousand people reappear in those records.
1: Can you imagine her eventually earning a decent amount of money?
3: She appears to be independent. She appears to be someone who manages herself. Don't forget that she's a spinner, and that gives us the modern word spinster, which has connotations of independence and not being married.
1: After several years of poisonous gossip, the legislation was eventually withdrawn. As for the war, ultimately the English had to concede defeat and give up on their French territories. We don't know what eventually happened to Alice. Let's hope the immigration tax didn't put her off and she stayed put. Maybe she married the weaver of her dreams. Maybe she stayed independent and got rich on wool. All we can be sure of is that while fashions have changed a fair bit since Alice's time, the way people treat each other, unfortunately, hasn't much.

0: Would I say I'm ready to be executed? Yeah, I mean, it's not going to be that big deal.
1: We were dedicated to killing Nazis. And that's what we volunteered for.
2: You feel like you have superpowers.
3: If you thought curving space and time is weird, you've heard nothing yet.
4: When in El Salvador, we want the Salvadorians to.
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12: A new leader emerges to connect the colonies. He has a vision, a transcontinental railway, a dream that will endanger indigenous nations. From the Atlantic to the Pacific, and north to the Arctic Circle. Canada, the second largest nation on Earth, is born. We are explorers, risk takers, and dreamers, fighting the odds in a land of extremes. Across a vast continent, we build a nation. Truly strong and free. June 1858. New Caledonia, 150 kilometers inland from the Pacific coast, in what is today central British Columbia. A vast territory, home to more than 70,000 indigenous people. But since 1821, this land has been controlled by the Hudson's Bay Company. For decades, European company traders have made the dangerous cross-country journey here for one reason: the lucrative fur trade.

0: thrill of it, the excitement of it, is that it's just lying there, right? If you just dig, you can get gold out of the ground. I mean, how exciting is that?
1: And in British Columbia, there's a motherlode.
2: Gold, of course, was the allure that settled so much of North America. And the frenzy of gold in British Columbia is just extraordinary.
1: Hudson's Bay officials try to contain the news of this precious find, knowing it will attract the very people they most want to keep out, the Americans.
3: Throughout the history of the Canadian West, the fear was the U.S. would expand its presence. The Americans would come in, they'd pour in, and then it would be theirs.
1: But word spreads, and within weeks, 30,000 American gold seekers stampede north.
2: The gold frenzy that's drawing these Americans fresh from the San Francisco gold rush, all the dreamers and drifters who probably failed in that one, now they're going to try this. And they're kind of barbarians at the gate.
1: Prospectors vie for limited space, desperate to be the one to strike it rich.
2: Who knows when that quest for gold began, but it's something that every culture seems to have shared since the dawn of time. Gold fever is called that for a reason.
1: And with no rule of law, this British territory, north of the 49th parallel, is vulnerable. Until one man shows up, determined to restore order and reassert control.
4: Drop that weapon!
1: In the name of the British Crown.
4: Seize that man's weapon!
1: Born in British Guiana, James Douglas comes to North America at age 16 and joins the Hudson's Bay Company. Disciplined and ambitious, he becomes the company's chief agent in the coastal West, but he has no constitutional authority.
2: Douglas is on its impossible outpost that becomes British Columbia. He's in the midst of the madness of a gold rush. The whole thing is teetering in the balance. You know, this, after all, is it going to be British? Is it going to be American?
1: Very quickly, Douglas takes charge. He devises a brand new set of laws and recruits a unit of British soldiers to enforce them. He declares British ownership of mineral rights and requires all gold seekers to purchase a license.
2: There had to be that enamel confidence, and that's what Douglas had in spades. And also he had a true conviction that it was essential that kind of law and order be brought to this situation. And that was a conviction that, of course, was in the very fiber of his being.
1: August 1858, Britain declares the region a formal colony, British Columbia, and names Douglas governor. Canada's eastern colonies now eye British Columbia as an even richer frontier and dream of easier ways to access it. But first, they must unify themselves. September 1864. Charlottetown, Prince Edward Island. The premier of what is now Ontario leads a meeting of Canada's colonial leaders. His name is John A. Macdonald, and he has a vision for the future.
5: The colonies actually needed each other. They recognized that the danger at this point was that Britain was losing interest in its British North American colonies that were proving to be very expensive to defend and finance.
1: It takes 3 years, but on July 1st, 1867, Ontario, Quebec, New Brunswick, and Nova Scotia joined together in Confederation.
6: For the first time, you have not just a collection of provinces and geographical regions, but you actually have the sense that there is a nation here.
1: The Dominion of Canada is born. Prime Minister Macdonald knows to be truly unified, we must be connected. The promise of a national railway is written into the Constitution.
5: Macdonald was extraordinary for his time because he saw that this could be one vast country, and he saw that the railroad was going to be crucial to pulling it together.
1: And this plan includes resource-rich British Columbia.

0: Yeah. So he makes a bold proposal.
1: It was promised to British Columbia, if you join Confederation, we will bring a railway to you. And so that was one part of the plan.
0: MacDonald sends out surveyors to the west to begin parceling out routes for his national dream. But this land has been home to the Métis and the Plains Cree for centuries.
2: When we think of Indigenous peoples being a part of Confederation, there was no such thing as that.
3: Indigenous peoples were seen as an obstacle, and an obstacle that needed to be removed.
0: On October 11th, 1869, near the settlement of Red River, in what is today southern Manitoba, the Métis are determined to send the surveyors away. Leading the group is 25-year-old Louis Riel. Educated at a Catholic seminary in Montreal, Riel has seen firsthand the scale of settlement in the East. He knows what's coming.
3: Louis Riel was a leader that was very passionate about defending the rights of the Métis. He was committed to prevent further European expansion into Indigenous territories.
0: In 15 years, Riel will lead a legendary resistance against the Canadian government, resulting in his execution for treason. His sentence galvanizes future Francophone and Indigenous activists.
4: Louis Riel thought, my great-great-grandchildren are not going to have land if this railroad comes through here. And he did what he had to do.
0: But MacDonald doesn't stop. And as the railway continues to move west, Indigenous nations push back. The Canadian government will not claim the prairies without a fight.
5: People have no idea how much NASA has impacted their lives.
6: One, liftoff.
7: Artificial intelligence, it's a revolution.
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0: The iron road that will tie this country together has pushed onto the prairies. It carries the hope of a new nation, but also despair for the Indigenous nations who call the prairies home.
16: the worlds were colliding. That was a pretty inciting incident in our story, in Canada's story. This collision of cultures and belief systems and governments. The story of that time was kind of a nightmare for the Indigenous people.
0: 1884, in the Aspen Parkland region of central Saskatchewan. A band of Plains Cree make a 3-day trek to an important gathering of Indigenous leaders that will determine their place within the new nation of Canada. Their leader and the man who has called for the gathering is Mistahim Maskwa, Big Bear.
17: From his very youth, from 13 and 14 years old, he had visions. He had a vision of the Great Bear, who told him how to make a medicine bundle that would be his symbol and his sign of his power. So that he became a very powerful spiritual leader as well as a hunter and as well as a political leader.
0: Over the past several decades, Big Bear has seen the Plains Cree nearly wiped out, first by smallpox, then by starvation, after the destruction of their most important source of food, the buffalo. Hide hunters have killed millions, taking the valuable skins for trade and leaving the bodies to rot. By 1879, buffalo can no longer be found on the prairies.
3: The buffalo, the beaver, the deer, the bear, the eagle, these are all foundational parts of our identity as Indigenous peoples. So when the buffalo on the plains disappear, it's like the world is coming undone. It's like the apocalypse is here.
0: McDonald's National Railway is threatening their homeland, with newcomers ready to make routes on Indigenous territory.
2: The arrival of the railways and all of that really changed to a significant degree the way of life of the people on the plains.
0: The Canadian government has initiated a series of treaties with Indigenous nations, agreements that will see bands relinquish their territory in exchange for permanent reserves and a promise to teach them to farm.
3: The number treaties were these 11 treaties that stretched across the country from northern Ontario into northern Alberta, and they captured land for settlement. Without these number treaties, there would be no Canada.
0: For 6 years, Big Bear refuses to sign Treaty 6. But with his people facing starvation, his hand has been forced.
3: Big Bear is saying, no, we should not create a treaty. We should not agree to share the land with these newcomers because he believed they wouldn't keep their promises.
0: Big Bear wants to create one large reserve rather than scatter Indigenous peoples on tiny reserves that the government is providing.
2: What do you get in return? Well, you're told that you have to go live in this one area. You're told now to become farmers. You're hunters. You're nomads, you're not sedentary people.
18: The Canadian government had an insatiable appetite and they were going to take it all. So the point was to get an agreement to save something for our future.
0: During negotiations, word arrives that the Northwest Mounted Police are looking for a young warrior accused of assaulting a government agent. He's here on the land of Chief Poundmaker, another powerful Cree leader.
17: And the police want to arrest this young man. So they say, okay, tomorrow we'll come out and negotiate.
0: Big Bear and Poundmaker travel with the suspect to meet the Mounties on neutral ground to discuss the accusation. But the Mounties are here to arrest him.
19: Hey, Wepiknaya Cook. Namoya! Nakek!
17: Big Bear is able to, with the power of his personality, stop that aggression and talk it out, not shoot it out. Could have gone the other way, and there could have been a full-scale war with the Native people, and it never happened because of Big Bear at that point.
0: But the arrest brings the simmering anger of the younger

0: empty. Stimson arranges for the purchase of 3,000 head of top-quality cattle from Idaho, USA.
1: There was no native cattle herd, and bringing the cattle up from the south was part of a good business plan.
0: To bring the herd north, he hires a crew of American cattle drivers, including one unlikely cowboy who will become an icon of the Canadian West.
2: It's been all day, don't they?
3: We were dedicated to killing Nazis. That's what we volunteered for.
4: Guy Martin going for a piece of history. How much further can he go?
5: We choose to go to the moon.
6: 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What a view, isn't it,
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0: In 1882, in the Idaho foothills, a group of cowboys are driving a prime herd of cattle north to Fred Stimson's Bar U Ranch in southern Alberta. If they make it, these animals will be the beginnings of a new industry.
1: Cattle drives were an important way to move animals around the Canadian West, and the one that Frederick Stimson organized to bring cattle up to the Bar U was one of the very first.
0: But Alberta is a grueling 1,200 kilometers away, and the cowboys must work around the clock. One of the drive crew is John Ware. Born a slave in South Carolina, freed after the end of the Civil War, Ware moved to Texas to learn the cowboy trade.
12: For John Ware to leave the U.S. To come to Canada on this job, I actually think he must have seen this as an opportunity to start over. He must have seen this as an opportunity for a new life.
0: Although respected, Ware needs to prove himself. He is given menial jobs and the weakest horse.
12: This was a guy who had fortitude, who just said, I am not going to let any of that stuff tear at me. I'm going to build up. And that's what he did.
0: Their strongest horse is stubborn.
13: What are you going to do?
0: Ware seizes the opportunity.

0: He makes a deal. If he can control the horse, he can keep it.
1: Whoa. Whoa, whoa, whoa, whoa, whoa, whoa, whoa,
0: whoa. With a decent horse to ride, Ware proves to be a talented roper and herder. He soon wins a coveted position on the drive's lead team. Now it's up to Ware to guide the herd north, over mountain passes, across rivers, and through the Montana Badlands.
2: If you think of the entire task, 3,000 cattle, thousands of miles, probably through incredible weather conditions as well, it's probably something that no sane person would do. But I would imagine that somebody like John Ware would think of it as just, you know, 1 mile at a time, you know, one day at a time, and that's how you get jobs like that done.

0: After 4 months on the trail, Ware leads the entire herd, intact and healthy, to the gates of the Bar U Ranch. Impressed by Ware's courage and leadership, Stimson hires him on to help run the business.
1: John Ware was a great cowboy, a great settler, and he was part of the spirit of the Canadian West.
0: For the next 8 years, Ware builds a reputation as one of the finest cowboys and horse breeders in Alberta. In 1890, he buys a cattle ranch of his own and becomes a successful businessman.
2: We know of Alberta. It's defined in many ways as cattle country, and it's a very powerful thing to see that, sort of an African Canadian was one of the first people to help create that industry.
0: When McDonald's Railway reaches Calgary, the market for Alberta beef explodes. Calgary stockyards are bursting with cattle awaiting shipment east, earning the young city the nickname Cowtown. From the first herds Ware and Stimson bring to Alberta, the number of beef cattle grows to almost 5 million today. The new railway brings thousands of new settlers to the prairies, just as McDonald envisioned.
3: He saw that this whole vast area, if he could pull it together with the steel spine of a railway, so that commerce went east-west rather than north-south, it could become one country.
0: But the railway is far from finished. By 1882, the unprecedented scale and cost has put the mega project more than a year behind schedule. The government has missed its 10-year deadline, and British Columbia has even threatened to secede from Confederation. The only solution is to build on both sides of the Rockies and meet in the middle. But the Canadian Pacific Railway is running out of money and workers.
4: The CPR needed workers. They're not going to get this job done unless they got people who would work hard and apparently for less than the normal wage you'd have to pay for Eastern Canadian workers to go west.
0: The CPR has a controversial solution to the labor shortage. Workers imported from China.
5: The Chinese population in mainland China includes many people whose conditions of life there are terrible. So they're looking for any opportunity to leave.
0: And one of the men charged with bringing them to Canada is an immigrant himself, Yip Sang.
4: Yip Sang was an entrepreneur. He saw there was a chance to make money by bringing laborers who would work cheaply and work hard to build the great Canadian Railway. He was a man who was very committed to his community and saw the Chinese workers we brought over as part of a broader community, as part of a family.
0: But they are also exploited. Chinese workers make $1 a day, half of what white workers receive.
5: Even then, even under these terrible clouds of exploitation, there's still this idea that we can offer a new start to people whose experiences elsewhere are worse. Unfortunately, what they met when they got here was something that was very little better and in some ways was more exploitative.
0: Chinese crews are given the most dangerous jobs, including blasting rock cuts and tunnels. Exact numbers are unknown, but over 600 Chinese workers die building our national railway.
5: We don't like to think about these things, but we have serious black marks in our history, and this is one of them. That the railway was built very much on the backs of people who were really imported as laborers.
0: Over 15,000 Chinese workers are brought to Canada to work on the railway. Despite racist restrictions for decades to come, many decide to stay, creating the foundation for British Columbia's prominent Chinese community.
6: they thought it was worth staying, even with all the prejudice, being isolated, not speaking the language, having been treated badly. The Chinese men decided to stay anyway.
0: As Chinese laborers continue to build the railway east, another team of workers pushes west from Calgary. But before this monumental cross-country railroad is finished, more lives will be lost.
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0: Summer 1884. The rush is on to complete the final stretch of Canada's National Railway. But that will mean crossing the biggest natural obstacle on the continent, the Rocky and Selkirk Mountains.
15: It is incredibly daunting to imagine having to develop a way to get a train through them.
0: The man charged with this colossal task is railway engineer James Ross.
1: Building a railway through the Canadian Rockies was a massive project, and they chose well when they chose James Ross. He was an engineer, he had experience building railways in other parts of the world, and he was a man who could take on this task and complete it on time and on budget.
0: Survey crews have spent more than 10 years trying to find the best way through the Rockies. To save time and money, they choose the Kicking Horse Pass. It's the shortest route through the Rockies, but it's also the most dangerous. At 1,627 meters, Kicking Horse Pass is a daunting climb.
5: The idea that you could actually take a technology like railway, which in the nature of it thrives best on flat surfaces, and actually get it through there somehow. This is really something.
0: By early August, the track has reached the base of Mount Stephen. Now, three of Ross's men will test a locomotive over the pass for the first time. A train consisting of two engines and three boxcars slowly makes its way to the top of the pass. Going up is difficult, requiring twice the locomotive power needed on level ground. But going down is an even bigger challenge.
16: Easy, easy.
0: The 12-kilometer descent, known as the Big Hill, has a 4.5% grade, the steepest stretch of track in North America.
1: The grades were far beyond what was acceptable even at the time.

0: At the first corner, the locomotive jumps the rails and plunges 100 meters into the Kicking Horse River below. Three men are killed. A tragic disaster that brings the railway construction to a halt. Ross immediately sets up new regulations limiting speed and introduces innovative braking systems on the pass. Three side tracks, known as safety switches, are installed along the track and manned 24 hours a day. A runaway train can now be diverted uphill and stopped before it derails.
1: The kind of effort that went in and the kind of engineering that James Ross developed, it was just at a very, very high level.
0: Ross's innovations will decide the fate of Canada's national railway. His next train through the pass triumphantly arrives, safely.
1: It was a tremendous sort of boost to the railways, because without that, you could not have linked British Columbia with the rest of Canada. So it was a tremendous sort of contribution.
0: James Ross will go on to become a director of the Canadian Pacific Railway and one of the company's biggest shareholders. He's present on November 7th, 1885, in Craigellachie, British Columbia, when the ceremonial last spike is driven home. Not one Chinese worker is invited to attend. It's been 18 years since Confederation. Now, both coasts are connected by over 5,000 kilometers of railway track.
2: The Trans-Canadian Railway is essential to Canada. That's when it became a nation. And still very tenuous, right? I mean, it's held together by these thin strips of iron. But it is an absolutely essential point in the history of the country. There is no Canada without the railway.
0: East and west may be linked, but there is still one frontier, distant and forbidding, that must be secured to complete the dream of a nation. Stretching from sea to sea to sea.
3: Ask anyone that lives in the southern part of Canada, and that's most Canadians, what's special about Canada, and almost all of them will say the North. Even though they may never have been there in their entire lives, they know that the North is a magical place that is a part of who we are, and they value that.
0: 1896, Northwestern Canada, home to Indigenous nations like the Tlingit, Tokoni, and Tagish. On August 17th, a group of prospectors discover gold in the Klondike River, sparking the biggest gold rush of all time, the Klondike Stampede. American prospectors descend on the area, so Ottawa rushes to give this region its own status within Confederation. They call it the Yukon.
4: What happened was that when news of this extraordinary gold strike on the Klondike River finally drifted south, there was a mad stampede to get there.
0: 40 years earlier, a similar frenzy almost overwhelmed James Douglas's British Columbia.
5: Drop that weapon!
0: It's happening again.
6: The Yukon Gold Rush was kind of a free-for-all, and it was really important that the Canadian lawmakers establish some law and order.
0: Most of the American gold seekers wind up in the new territory's capital, Dawson City. Dawson's population has exploded to 30,000. It's now Canada's biggest city, west of Winnipeg.
4: Dawson City was said to be full of whiskey and women and gold. And yet it was actually different from any of the other mining camps that the west coast of North America had seen. Because it had the Northwest Mounted Police.
0: The Mountie in charge is a 25-year veteran of the force. Superintendent Sam Steele.
6: Sam Steele was a hero, and deservedly so.
7: Get up!
6: His larger-than-life personality in the Yukon Gold Rush was very important to keeping law and order.
5: I wouldn't do that, son.
0: Steele takes a hard line against all violence.
4: He had made sure that it was Canadian law that was going to be observed in the North. And eventually, the Americans just backed off because they could see there was no point having a fight.
0: Steele and his Mounties will have their hands full. Over the next year, 30,000 people join the Klondike Stampede. Their courage and determination will define Canada's North, if they can survive the journey.
7: People have no idea how much NASA has impacted their lives.
8: One, liftoff.
9: Artificial intelligence, it's a revolution.
10: There are so many unanswered questions.
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0: ...1898. Thousands of American gold seekers brave the harrowing Chilkoot Pass and flood into Canada's brand new Yukon Territory, all with the same hope.
22: There are many stories of individuals who really felt that they could reinvent themselves and that these extreme conditions were part of a purge. But at the end of it all, there had to be some extraordinary find, some discovery.
23: Is that Martha?
0: One such dreamer is a former socialite from Chicago, Martha Black. She's on a quest to collect $1 million of Yukon gold, promised in a deceased friend's will. If Black retrieves it, she gets half.
24: Can't stop.
0: Traveling with her brother, they're more than halfway through the 3-month journey to Dawson City.
25: If anybody thinks our history is boring, try and live one day in the steps of somebody who said, I'm going to the Yukon, I'm going to pack all this stuff on mules.
0: Recently separated, Black is carrying an extra burden, one even her brother doesn't know about. She's pregnant.
25: They had to be men and women of such exceptional rigor and ability.
0: At the top of the pass, the Northwest Mounted Police set up a checkpoint.
4: They set up camp on the top of the ridge so that they could control who went into the Yukon.
0: When they arrive, they learn the Mounties have a strict set of rules for entering Canada. Prospectors must bring a year's worth of provisions and leave their weapons behind.
4: They were saving lives because there were so many people without any of the skills or the provisions required to survive in this really savage landscape.
1: Welcome to Canada, folks.
0: Black and her brother make it to the Yukon. But the trail to Dawson is a further 700 kilometers. After a grueling 30-day trek, Martha Black and her brother finally arrive in Sam Steele's Dawson City. But Black's hopes are quickly dashed. There's no record of the unclaimed gold she'd been promised back in Chicago.
4: By the time most of the Stampeders arrived in Dawson City, all the best claims had been staked.
0: With winter approaching and a baby on the way, there's no going home. By spring 1899, Black has a healthy baby boy. She launches a new business, staking claims on Excelsior Creek.
2: I determined I would not brood over my troubles. It is the pioneer spirit not to be overwhelmed by trouble, but to arise and go forth to meet it.
0: She decides to make Canada her new home.
3: The North forges us into something much stronger than we ever thought we could be. There is something about that windswept rock and those bent pines that give us this grit and determination that make us confident that we can move forward.
0: Despite the gold rush ending in 1899, Martha Black remains in Dawson City. At the age of 69, she's elected as the federal representative for Yukon Territory, the second woman in Canadian history to serve as a member of parliament.
6: Martha was attracted to the gold, but what she came to represent, as did Sam Steele, a spirit of the North, a sense that this is a part of Canada, that it is a part of a great adventure, that it is distinct, it's different, and in defining what we are, what Canada is, the North is fundamental.
18: We're so rich as a country in resources and in people. The possibilities are endless. The spirit of Canada is, it's always been hopeful. And it's a gift that needs to be honored and looked after.
0: Soon, Canadians will be called to look outside their borders. World War I will test the new country's mettle and prove how much Canada has to offer the world.

0: Wave after wave of Europeans have migrated to our shores since Champlain's arrival. Now, nearly 500,000 Canadians, including thousands of Indigenous soldiers, travel to Europe to serve beside our allies in the First World War. Bravery and sacrifice defines our new nation. We are explorers, risk takers, and dreamers, fighting the odds in a land of extremes. Across a vast continent, we build a nation. Truly strong and free. August 1914, war erupts across Europe. As a British dominion, Canada automatically joins in the fight. A young country seeking to find its place on the world stage. Within 6 weeks, 33,000 Canadians volunteer. Few of them with any military training for the violence they would soon face.
1: They were farmers and fishermen and teachers and bus drivers and, you know, and suddenly they were called upon with relatively short training to be killing machines. And they did it not for a couple of weeks. They did it for years.
0: Only 8 months into the war, Germany controls more than 95% of Belgium. The 1st Canadian Division is about to face its first major engagement, joining the Allied line to stop the enemy from claiming the rest of Belgium. The battle will unfold near the town of Ypres. The untested Canadian troops are outnumbered, outgunned. The German machine gun can spit out 400 bullets a minute.
2: Of course, they were scared to death. All of them was just scared to death. Nobody who went into World War I on either side was experienced or had any experience of that level of mechanization of warfare.
0: Among those braving the horror is Francis Pegamagabo, a 25-year-old Anishinaabe from Wasoxin Nation on Georgian Bay, Ontario. Pegamagabo volunteers just days after war is declared. He carries a medicine bag meant to protect him, a gift from an elder.
3: He met a medicine man not long before he joined the army and joined the war, who told him, "Your life is going to change soon. You're going to become something great." You know, if you grow up hunting, you grow up trapping, you grow up shooting, you're going to be good at this thing called war.
0: Fast and agile, he's assigned the job of messenger. Pegamagabo must relay battlefield tactics from Central Command to the most vulnerable soldiers at the front.
4: Colonel Creighton, front lines.
5: Okay. Yes, sir. They had telephone lines, but of course artillery bombardments tore up all the telephone wires. They had rudimentally wireless, they used signals, they used lights, but nothing was as effective, of course, as the human runner.
0: As a runner, Pegamagabo is an open target for enemy fire.
5: Running through the trenches while everyone else is taking cover takes a tremendous amount of courage.
4: Where's the colonel?
6: Down that way.
5: Very few of those soldiers survived. Pegamagabo was one of them.
4: Get this back to command as fast as you can.
0: Soon, Pegamagabo will run into the most horrifying weapon of World War I. April 22nd, 1915. The Germans launched the world's first large-scale gas attack.
5: That death cloud was 6 kilometers long of choking gas rolled through 2 French divisions to the north of the Canadians, and those 2 divisions fled.
0: Pegamagabo and the 1st Canadian Division are engulfed by 160 tons of deadly chlorine gas.
6: Gas changes everything. Chemical warfare changes everything.
0: Soldiers gasp for breath as the gas reacts with the moisture in their lungs and transforms to flesh-eating hydrochloric acid. 9 Canadian troops die instantly.
6: We sent people in with 19th century formation and 19th century battle tactics into a 20th century hell.
7: It was ironic because it was the gentleman's war, supposedly, and it turned into this real bloodbath.
0: Those who are not killed are disabled, easy targets in the barrage of German bullets. Pega Magabo survives, and he gets a critical field reassignment.
8: Got a job for you.
9: What have you got for me, sir?
0: His new mission is to target German gunners plaguing Canadian troops. Pega Magabo is an uncommonly good shot, sniper material. He dashes through no man's land, eluding enemy gunners. Patient. Focused. Motionless. He waits for just the right shot.
10: You have to have a completely different psyche to be a sniper. They will go to extreme lengths, climbing inside the carcass of a dead horse and waiting for 2 days to make that one kill. Not every soldier wants to do that. Not every soldier can do that. I think that's what sets them apart.
0: The Battle of Second Ypres claims 2,000 Canadian soldiers. More than 4,000 are wounded. But in a stunning reversal, the rookie Canadians hold the Germans back, prevailing against the first major gas attack in the history of warfare. For the first time, a colonial force triumphs against a European power on European soil.
11: The Canadians made their name, forged their reputation, and one that they would carry forward into the fighting over the next 3.5 years.
0: Pega Magabo establishes his reputation as a formidable warrior. In the next 4 years, he racks up 378 sniper kills, more than any other Allied or German soldier.
3: The average lifespan of a sniper in World War I was about 6 weeks, if you're lucky. Francis survived the whole, not just survived the whole war, but became the deadliest sniper of that war.
0: His courage at Ypres earns him the Military Medal, an honor he's awarded twice more during the war, making him the most decorated Indigenous soldier in Canadian military history. When he returns home, Pega Magabo turns his fighting spirit to the battle for Indigenous rights, becoming chief of Wasoxing. He helps establish a national organization to focus the many voices of Indigenous peoples across Canada. Today, we call that organization the Assembly of First Nations. The success at Ypres emboldens other Canadians to volunteer. Within 2 years of the battle, 300,000 new recruits ship overseas.
2: In the early days, you could not sign up people fast enough. They could not get uniforms on them fast enough, so that the enlistment rates were extraordinarily high. It was a national project.
0: Our grit and determination to serve makes for fearsome and fearless soldiers. Canadians raise trench raiding to a grim art. Sneaking into enemy dugouts, across the front line. Their mission? Capture German prisoners and secret documents to reveal enemy plans.
8: Canadians proved to be very good at creeping through no man's land, raiding the German trenches, and if they were lucky, getting back okay.
0: The intelligence these soldiers bring back is crucial to the greatest Canadian general of the war, Arthur William Currie. Currie's genius will emerge when four Canadian divisions fight as one in the most famous battle of our nation's history, Vimy Ridge.
12: If there's one thing I've learned in my time as a crime writer, it's that there are a million and one motives for murder.
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0: In northern France, rising above fields of wheat and potatoes, the 7-kilometer Vimy Ridge offers a clear view of the surrounding terrain. Early in the war, the Germans captured the ridge and turned it into a strategic stronghold, riddled with barbed wire, connected by 16 kilometers of tunnels, and defended by dozens of machine gun posts. French and British troops have tried for 3 years to recapture the ridge. Now, it's the Canadians' turn.
8: Taking Vimy Ridge was very important. As long as the Germans were there, they had an unparalleled vantage point over the Allied lines.
0: 5 kilometers behind Vimy, the four divisions of the Canadian Corps rehearse their attack. For the first time, 100,000 men from across our nation will fight as a unified force.
25: Up to that point, we had been filling in British battalions and filling in British divisions. And for the Canadians to fight as a single, unified force, I think imbued everybody with a sense of purpose that they otherwise might not have had.
0: A driving force behind these training sessions is 1st Division Commander Arthur Currie.
26: That's what I want. That's much better.
0: Currie has pushed for new battlefield tactics. He uses intelligence reports, captured by trench raiding parties to construct detailed battlefield mock-ups. This way, common soldiers know exactly where German defenses are located when they attack. Unlike other generals in the First World War, Curry has no professional training.
8: Some of the best generals in the war came from non-military backgrounds. I mean, Arthur Curry had been an insurance salesman, and not a very successful insurance salesman at that, before the First World War.
0: As an outsider, Curry brings unconventional thinking to the deadly challenges at Vimy.
11: He had a good mind for warfare. He studied the lessons of battle, what worked, what had failed.
0: Previous Allied attacks relied on frontal assault. Waves of infantry charging en masse with catastrophic results. 150,000 dead and wounded. Curry advances a different plan.
1: Arthur Curry understood that you did not just throw men into that sort of chaos and expect to achieve anything.
0: It's called the creeping barrage. First, artillery troops shell German defenses.
4: Advance!
0: Then,
4: hold!
0: Infantry move in.
4: Hold! Advance!
0: Artillery and infantry will attack the ridge in tandem.
4: Hold!
0: And push the Germans back.
5: Too slow. Do it again.
4: Bring it back down!
25: It was extraordinarily important that it succeed for all sorts of different reasons. Militarily, yes, but also just for us. We had to stand on our own 2 feet out from under the shadow of the colonial power.
0: In another break from tradition, battle plans are reviewed by everyone.
6: As you were.
0: From senior officers down to platoon and section commanders.
6: If they are 1 minute too late, the objective is lost.
0: Curry believes even privates should understand the details of the attack, so they are empowered to make decisions if their commanding officer is lost in battle.
25: He believed that the individual soldier was important, and that it'd be important that he understand his role in that, so that if something goes wrong, he can also fill in that gap. And it made our fighting unit extremely tight.
0: April 9th, 1917. 5:30 a.m. The Canadian battle plan goes into effect. The fury of 983 artillery guns is unleashed on the Germans, forcing them into their dugouts and bunkers. The shelling is so loud, it's heard in England, 200 kilometers away.
11: The Germans are being torn up by artillery shells. It's a cacophony of explosions. The soldiers talk about this almost pure wall of sound.
0: Moments later, an initial wave of 20,000 Canadians set out to reclaim Vimy Ridge. They head straight into the deadly sights of enemy snipers and machine gunners.
11: The Canadians are being punched down by sniper fire as they march and fight their way up the ridge.
0: Among those storming the ridge is junior officer Captain Thane McDowell. A star athlete at the University of Toronto, he's brought strength and courage to the battlefield. In the chaos, McDowell and two privates are separated from the rest of their battalion. McDowell doesn't falter. He is determined to reach the German bunkers.
11: Junior officers like Thane McDowell, were told to keep going. Take whoever you've got and get to that final objective.
0: He leads his soldiers forward, tracking down a group of Germans who seek cover in a bunker from the artillery barrage.
3: Most people will walk in the opposite direction of something that can hurt them. And I think a soldier, even if he's scared, he believes what he's about to do is going to change the course of the history. We call that courage.
0: McDowell goes in after them, alone. Privates Arthur Hay and James Kolbus wait outside. McDowell comes face to face with 75 enemy soldiers.
2: Private! Have the battalion make ready to receive prisoners!
0: He concocts a daring deception.
7: Yes, sir! Battalion ready, sir!
0: Acting as if there's an entire Canadian battalion waiting to take the Germans prisoner.
2: All right. All right, let's go. You three, come on, let's go. Move.
7: Let's come. Yes. Move it. Go, go.
0: McDowell sends the Germans out in groups of 12.
7: Go.
0: So Hay and Kolbus can keep them subdued.
2: Move, go. Let's go! Move!
7: Go! Come on! Let's go, guys! To the run! Come on! On the hill! Go!
25: We were the most feared of the Allied forces that they went up against. There are lots of stories of German resistance, but then seeing our patches, that it was Canadian troops that throw their guns down and put their hands up. We were ferocious.
7: Let's go, guys, to the left. Come on, on the hill, on the
0: hill. Nightfall on April 12th, Canadian soldiers take the entire ridge, finally seizing strategically crucial Vimy from the Germans.
9: The Canadians, under the command of probably the most innovative general in World War I, Sir Arthur Currie, our general, took Vimy Ridge in 3 days, a feat that had defied the French and the British for 3 years.
1: And all of a sudden, here are the Canadians standing on Vimy Ridge, standing tall and proud. And the rest of the world looked around and saw Canada as capable of accomplishing things that nobody else could.
0: McDowell is one of four Canadians at Vimy to be awarded the Victoria Cross, the Commonwealth's most prestigious award for valor. But he's the only one of those four men to survive the war. General Currie is promoted to commander of the entire Canadian Corps.
10: This was the commander of Canada's primary fighting force, 100,000 soldiers strong, where he is widely regarded as one of the finest generals on the Western Front.
0: The Canadian victory boosts Allied morale, but it comes at great cost. 7,000 wounded, 3,600 dead. In gratitude, France gives 100 hectares of its land to Canada as the site of a Vimy memorial. But the war is far from over. And by 1918, the Allied powers face a new enemy, starvation. The farms of Europe are bloodstained and battle-scarred after 4 years of fighting.
10: But often we only focus on the front lines. But of course, the war had a tremendous impact on Canada's home front. And we were playing an absolutely crucial role in feeding the Western armies. We were an agricultural nation.
0: In April, the British Ministry of Food sends a cable. Can Canada please send more wheat? But with 250,000 men on the battlefield, there are fewer hands to work the land back home. Britain's call for help will be answered by a brand new group of recruits, teenage schoolboys.
12: It's been all day, don't they?
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0: Spring, 1918. Kelvin Technical High School, Winnipeg.
28: All right, gentlemen, quiet down. We've got a very important guest speaker today.
0: Ninth grader Jerry Andrews has uncles and cousins fighting in Europe. He's too young to enlist, but he's about to be offered the chance to do his part at home. Britain asks Canada to increase wheat shipments, but Allied commanders are also desperate for reinforcements on the battlefield. Canada's 8th Prime Minister, Robert Borden, has made a controversial decision that will divide the country. In late 1917, Borden's conscription law drafts Canadian men into the army. Farmers feel they're already serving by feeding the troops. They win an exemption. But in the spring of 1918, the war machine needs soldiers more than wheat. Over 40,000 Canadian farmers must leave their fields behind and join the fight in Europe. Now, schoolboys are being recruited as farmhands to replace them. Soldiers of the soil who will keep Canadian grain flowing overseas.
29: Who will do their bit?
0: Year-old Andrews is one of 22,000 teenagers who sign up.
30: There was a glamour of sorts for soldiers of the soil. Their fathers, their older brothers, their teachers, they had gone off to war, they had enlisted. And here was an opportunity for these teenagers on the home front to also contribute to the war effort.
0: Andrews finds himself in a strange, tough world, far from comfort.
31: It was my first experience away from home among strangers.
29: You the Andrews boy?
31: Yes, sir.
0: His boss, Frank Grain, must teach this city boy in mere weeks what most farmhands spend their whole lives learning.
31: My introduction to work began at 6 a.m. the day after arrival. Out to the barn, sharp.
32: Keep those reins tight.
31: Feed and water the animals. Clean out the stalls.
0: Andrews works 15-hour days, planting and harvesting wheat.

0: As suddenly as it started, the wind abated. The dust settled. Daylight returned. Like a bad dream, the storm receded.
1: His work is of direct benefit to the soldiers who are fighting and who are just trying to keep body and soul together.
2: The wheat Andrews helps grow will be loaded onto a cargo ship in Port Arthur. More than 29 million bushels are shipped down the Great Lakes, through the Welland Canal, out the St. Lawrence, and across the Atlantic to feed our hungry allies.
1: They're dependent on produce from Canada. And so this kid can know that's going into somebody's stomach, and that is marching. So he's making a direct difference.
2: Most soldiers of the soil head home after a three-month term.
3: You're doing it.
2: But Jerry stays on for six.
3: Good job.
2: Wartime wheat production helps transform the fledgling Canadian wheat industry into a global force. Today, Canada is one of the world's top exporters of wheat. $6.2 billion annually. The faraway war brings unexpected changes to life in Canada, and for no one more than women. Women shed domestic roles for paid positions in factories and shops.
4: World War I was enormously important in terms of the evolution of women's roles in Canadian society. And for many women, it spelt emancipation.
2: Our thriving munitions industry employs more than 30,000 women.
5: Women got a chance to enter the labor force in a way they had never been able to do before. It didn't just change their own perspective of themselves, it changed the way society viewed them and viewed what they were capable of doing.
2: When the war begins, only five nurses serve in the Canadian forces. By 1918, 2,500 Canadian women have signed on as nursing sisters overseas.
1: As a young woman, can you imagine the opportunity to really go to the front lines, to prove your mettle, to test yourself, to court danger? It's not so different from that which would motivate a young soldier.
2: Eleanor Thompson enlists shortly after nursing training in Montreal. Meta Hodge also signs up, motivated after her two brothers are killed on the front. As part of the Canadian Army Medical Corps, they earn the rank and pay of a lieutenant, a privilege not shared by other allied nurses.
6: Meta, can you give me a hand with this?
2: Thompson and Hodge have come to the battlefield to save lives. They'll be lucky to escape.
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3: May 1918, at No. 3 Canadian Stationary Hospital in Doullens, France, Eleanor Thompson and Meta Hodge tend to the daily flood of injured soldiers. Desperate and determined, the Germans have launched a series of aggressive attacks. Thompson and Hodge hear German bombs falling in the nearby village almost nightly. Allied casualties have skyrocketed. In a single day, Thompson and Hodge care for hundreds, sometimes thousands, of wounded. Skin seared by gas attacks. Bodies bullet-ridden. Studded by shrapnel. Limbs blown off.
4: The fighting on the Western Front was industrialized warfare of a whole new scale and magnitude. Soldiers were being killed and injured and maimed in ways that they had never seen before.
5: Our nurses, they are dealing with physical and mental and spiritual trauma. They're improvising constantly. They are soldiers in their own right. And then they're a target.
3: Just past midnight on May 30th. The quiet is broken by the whine of a military aircraft.
6: Royal Flying Corps? I don't think so.
3: For 50 years, the Geneva Convention has outlawed any attack on hospitals.
6: That's a German plane.
3: A flare dropped by the pilot should illuminate the large red crosses, making it off limits.
7: Germans, get inside, quick!
3: A bomb strikes the hospital dead on. An operating theater is obliterated. Thompson is hit by debris. Hodge's leg is torn open.
6: Eleanor!
3: Their ward is on fire and threatens to collapse. And 1,000 helpless patients are trapped inside the burning building.
5: This calls upon every level of their education, their personal mettle, their vocation, and their courage, and their ordinary humanity.
3: Thompson and Hodge work through the night, fighting fires and guiding panic-stricken patients through the wreckage to safety.
8: The nurses gave everybody hope, and that took tremendous courage in times when it seemed absolutely improbable that you would survive.
3: 32 men and women are killed by the initial blast. But no other lives are lost, thanks to the nurses' heroic efforts. Thompson and Hodge are awarded the Military Medal, the first Canadian women to receive a wartime decoration for valor.
9: We recognize their actions, not only as women, but as persons. You know, equal to everybody else. So we should celebrate heroic actions so that they can become models for the next generation.
3: The war helps change Canada's perception of women. By the time Thompson and Hodge return home, women will have the vote. 3 years later, the country will elect its first female member of parliament. But first, the war has to be won. A war that started on horseback is now being fought in the skies. The Wright brothers flew their first aircraft in 1903. 15 years later, the airplane has become a deadly and feared weapon. The master of this aerial mayhem is Germany's legendary flying ace, the Red Baron. He prowls the skies, hunting Allied airmen. He has 80 kills.
4: Baron von Richthofen, the German ace, was the highest scoring ace on the Western Front. He was widely feared. He and his German fighters wreaked havoc among the Allied flyers.
3: April 21st, 1918. 24-year-old Edmonton native Wilfred Wapp May joins the fight in Europe with dreams of becoming an air ace. Today marks his second mission in the air. The average lifespan of a new pilot is 11 days. May knows the odds are stacked against him. Within 30 minutes of takeoff, May finds himself in the sights of the Red Baron.
4: This is almost a death sentence for anybody. Wapp May is trying to shake the Red Baron. He's firing at him. And it really looks like Wapp May is going to be killed here.
3: In a death-defying move, which May later claims was inexperience, he nosedives and loses the Baron. Seconds later, the Red Baron is shot down. Who killed him, nobody knows. Germany's hero is dead. May flies away unscathed and an instant legend.
4: I mean, almost nobody survives an encounter with the Red Baron.
3: Wapp May's tour is almost over, but his greatest act of courage lies ahead of him in the skies over northern Alberta.
9: If there's one thing I've learned in my time as a crime writer, it's that there are a million and one motives for murder.
7: The first Assyrians came into view.
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7: 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Animals, insects, disappearing into their surroundings.
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3: On the 11th hour of the 11th day, of the 11th month, 1918, the guns on the Western Front finally fall silent. Across the nation, our collective sacrifice turns into mass jubilation.
15: The vanguard of the Allied assault that won that war in the fall of 1918 was Canada. Every day we fought a battle, and in the end, we carried the day.
3: Survivors like Wap Mae are given a hero's welcome. Over 60,000 Canadians have lost their lives in Europe. 172,000 are wounded, and over 9,000 suffer from shell shock, what today is called PTSD.
16: That war blew a hole through this country, and then we had to stitch it back up together again as Canadians. And I think it, as awful as it was, it had an awful lot to do with making us what we are.
3: We are proud of our role in securing victory and our new recognition as a nation of heroes. Heroes like Wilfred Wap Mae. In Edmonton, he and his brother set up Canada's first licensed airline. Mae stages air shows and high-flying stunts, then establishes the country's first bush plane service. 10 years after the war, the nation's beloved flying ace makes history a second time. In the skies over Canada. New Year's Day, 1929. Little Red River, Alberta, has been hit with the deadly disease, diphtheria. The disease is spreading fast. One man is already dead. A doctor sends an SOS to the only man who can deliver a life-saving serum in time. Wilfred Wap Mae accepts the mission. Prepare to serve his country once again.
9: There is that basic, inherent, social sense that we have, which is that we are all connected. We simply are responsible for one another, and I think that kicks in for most of us.
17: Contact!
3: Mae and co-pilot Vic Horner embark on a virtual suicide mission, a 900-kilometer flight in the dead of winter, in the unprotected open cockpit of an Avro Avian. It's minus 30 degrees Celsius. When they hit gusting winds and snow squalls. Within hours, the cockpit's instruments freeze over. Mae keeps flying blind on sheer instinct.
4: He felt compelled to bring this medicine to this community. He had to fly, and he found ways to do it.
3: Reports of Mae's flight reach radio station CJCA in Edmonton.
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3: The story goes coast to coast, broadcast into kitchens and living rooms nationwide. 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
19: What's absolutely fundamental to Canadian identity was how radio became so essential as a way to try to connect this vast geography, this community of communities.
3: Mae doesn't know it, but the nation is following his every move.
18: A caller reports seeing the plane just south of Peace River. Wap Mae is on his way.
3: Rooting for a beloved war hero to survive the journey and save the people of Little Red River.
20: I think Wap Mae made that journey because people needed help and he cared. But also, he did it because he believed he could do it, that it was an incredible challenge, and he was probably one of the few that was able to accept it and to meet it head on.
3: One day after takeoff, flying ace Wap Mae and co-pilot Vic Horner achieve the impossible. They touch down in Fort Vermilion.
17: The you have the serum?
21: Right here, Doctor.
3: And deliver the life-saving serum. Little Red River will be inoculated. And a community will be saved.
20: People live because of that. What an incredible act. What a heroic act. And it's a Canadian act.
3: Once again, May is given a hero's welcome home.
22: A Canadian is someone who cares. They actually really care. Not just about themselves and their family, but they care about their neighbors, whether those neighbors are across the street, across the country, or the other side of the world.
3: Canada's accomplishments in World War I leave us transformed. We are competent, self-reliant, ready to take our place on the world stage. In the post-war era, new industries will create seemingly limitless opportunity. Growing cities will generate unprecedented wealth. But Canada will unexpectedly face new challenges. Economic collapse, chronic poverty, and how to care for those left behind.

0: Would I say I'm ready to be executed? Yeah, I mean, it's not going to be that big deal.
1: We were dedicated to killing Nazis. And that's what we volunteered for.
2: Oh, you feel like you have superpowers.
3: If you thought curving space and time is weird, you've heard nothing yet.
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8: The dawn of the 20th century. Canada is changing in ways never imagined. The population explodes, and almost half of Canadians live in urban centers. But growth comes at a cost. Deadly diseases plague our cities. Labor strikes lead to violent conflict.
9: Whoa. Put your hands up.
8: Whoa. And organized crime takes root. Through boom times and bust, we struggle to improve our lives and learn to care for others. United to celebrate
10: right
8: a new
10: right
8: Canadian
10: now
8: spirit.
10: Right.
8: We are explorers, risk takers, and dreamers, fighting the odds in a land of extremes. Across a vast continent, we build a nation. Truly strong and free. 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Industrialization sweeps across Canada. With new technologies, bustling factories, and the latest in transportation, including the automobile. There are now more than 20,000 cars on Canadian roads. In 20 years, there will be over a million. To keep them moving, the search for oil becomes the new gold rush. Although the North American oil industry starts in Ontario, by 1911, most petroleum is being imported from the United States. But in the Turner Valley, 45 kilometers southwest of Calgary, that's about to change. Stuart Heron came here from Ontario 6 years ago to start a new life.
9: When Stuart Heron came to the West, he was an entrepreneur. He was looking for opportunities. He was a farmer, raised horses, delivered coal.
8: At this farm in the foothills, Heron smells a familiar odor. As a young man, he visited the oil fields of Pennsylvania. He recognizes the smell of crude oil.
9: In the Canadian West, the petroleum industry was in its infancy. All oil products had to be imported from the States or from central Canada, say Ontario. So people were looking for petroleum.
8: Heron makes his way to a small pool. But this liquid isn't black like crude oil. It's clear as water, hinting at an oil reserve down below. There's only one problem. He doesn't own this land. Heron sends a sample of the liquid to universities in Pennsylvania and California. The reports confirm it is gas condensate, gases from underground petroleum reserves that turn into liquid once they hit the surface. Supporting Heron's theory that there could be a large deposit of oil underground.
10: He was obviously very excited because this was the find. And there had been rumors that there were enormous resources there. And he knew that oil was what would power the 20th century.
8: To buy the land from the owner, he sells his beloved farm, gambling everything he has on his instincts.
9: He wasn't a rich man himself. He had to buy a drilling rig. He had to bring in drillers to drill, which meant he had to get investors.
8: He convinces prominent Calgarians to finance the drilling operation for the well, including Archibald Dingman, a businessman with experience in the oil fields of Pennsylvania, and politician R.B. Bennett, who in less than 20 years will become Canada's 11th prime minister. Together they establish the Calgary Petroleum Products Company and build a 25-meter oil derrick over the very spot where Heron discovered the bubbling pool. For 15 months, they drill deeper and deeper, but come up empty.
9: They were only drilling 3 or 4 feet a day, a meter or so per day, and it was very, very slow work.
11: When you build a startup, you're wondering every day, am I going to run out of money? Is this going to work? Is this really going to get traction? And there's so much fear.
8: May 14th, 1914. At a depth of 828 meters, the drill finally breaks through thick rock and strikes an unusually clear oil.
9: The product that came out of the well wasn't black crude oil like we think of today, which would have needed a refinery, but it was something more like the color of ginger ale. This was very rare. They didn't even have to refine it.
12: I can imagine the excitement he must have felt knowing that this was going to be a game changer for the West.
8: Every available barrel is rushed to the site to collect the gasoline. Overnight, Calgary becomes a boomtown. 500 new oil and gas companies are registered within 72 hours. Stuart Heron's daring ambition helps develop Turner Valley into Western Canada's first commercial oil field.
11: Bill Heron was one of those Western kind of bold characters that threw caution to the wind for fortune and prosperity.
13: If there's one thing I've learned in my time as a crime writer, it's that there are a million and one motives for murder.
14: The first Assyrians came into view.
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2: Discovering oil in Canada was an important part of Canadian history because it was, you know, it was a commodity that we needed to build society and to build, you know, to build cities out in the West.
1: The oil boom opens up Western Canada. Billions of dollars build cities like Calgary, Edmonton, Red Deer, Lethbridge, and Medicine Hat, a modern frontier that helps drive the country's economy. On August 4th, 1914, just 11 weeks after Heron's discovery, the start of World War I gives Canada an unexpected and more solemn boost. With thousands of jobs in war factories, building Allied weapons and military machines. In 1918, war ends. Hundreds of thousands of Canadian soldiers come home to a rude awakening.
3: When the troops came back from Europe, they were expecting a huge welcome, and they were expecting their lives to get better. In fact, there were no jobs. Many of the wartime industries now were closed up. There was desperate poverty, appalling inflation. It was a wretched, wretched situation.
1: Canada's economy has gone bust. In Winnipeg, the surplus of people looking for work allows employers to keep wages low, less than the rising cost of living. In factories, workers toil in often unsafe sweatshop conditions.
4: Workers are really at the mercy of a very brutal market. There's very little regulation. This is a very dire condition for people who are trading their labor for wages.
1: May 15th, 1919. 30,000 Winnipeg workers from private and public sectors walk off the job, including 500 women. With no pay, they and their families need help riding out the strike. Strike organizer Helen Armstrong launches a free meal program that feeds 1,500 people a day. For the last 2 years, as a leader with the Women's Labor League, she's campaigned tirelessly for better working conditions for women.
5: No movement is successful without women leaders in it. Women have always been there, and women like Helen Armstrong helped to make changes, powerful changes, in our lives.
1: From the beginning, Armstrong also helps recruit more women.
6: We're coming through. We're here to see those women.
1: Male laborers make only $14 a week. Female laborers make $7.
7: Equal pay for equal work.
1: Helen Armstrong makes sure that women laborers play a role in the massive strike.
7: Ladies, come join us.
8: Strike! Strike! Strike! Strike! Strike! Strike! Strike! Strike! Strike! Strike! Strike!
1: By the next day, May 16th, almost every worker in Winnipeg has joined in the strike. Telephone operators walk away from their switchboards, shutting down communication across the city.
9: It's like the internet suddenly collapsing for us today. You can't talk.
1: Transportation grinds to a halt.
9: It moved on to involve even police joining the strike. Then the whole sense of authority within the city of Winnipeg seemed to be disappearing. It's chaos, it's anarchy.
1: The Winnipeg general strike smolders for over a month.
3: It wasn't so long since there'd been the Bolshevik Revolution in Russia. There's absolutely no doubt that Ottawa was convinced that this was the beginning of a revolution.
8: Now, now.
1: On Saturday, June 21st, the citywide rebellion boils over.
8: Strike now! Strike now! Strike!
1: Thousands of strikers make a massive push towards City Hall. One of the largest labor protests in Canadian history, the Winnipeg General Strike, is about to take a violent turn. For 5 weeks, 30,000 Winnipeg workers stand united in a general strike. Helen Armstrong and hundreds of women recruits join angry protesters marching on City Hall.
4: The perception of the strike on the part of most Canadians was negative. This was seen as a kind of influx of toxic European ideas, of maybe even anarchism.
8: No, strike, no, strike.
4: So the strikers and the organizers were vilified.
8: Strike, no, strike.
1: Drawn towards the crowd is a 14-year-old newspaper boy whose family recently moved here from Scotland. Tommy Douglas, the future father of universal healthcare.
3: Tommy Douglas came from what was known as Red Clydeside, Glasgow, center of labor activity, union activity. His father was a strong supporter and believer in the importance of the working man.
1: Douglas watches as the crowd gets increasingly unruly.
10: It is illegal for groups larger than 15 people to...
1: Mayor Charles Grey threatens strikers with the Riot Act.
10: You must vacate the area within 30 minutes or face the consequences.
1: His words intensify their anger. For Tommy Douglas, it's time to find safer ground. From up high, Douglas observes city authorities call in the Northwest Mounted Police. Most Winnipeg policemen are supporting the strikers. 2,000 special constables have been hired by local businesses as muscle.
3: They were provided with horses and baseball bats. It was a directly confrontational move.
1: Helen Armstrong and the rest of the protesters stand their ground.
4: What Douglas saw was people willing to defend with their bodies the right to be treated properly, the right to be treated with respect.
11: It's an intriguing question to ask, what is it that motivates people to put their lives at risk? There are individuals that do that, and you simply have to look at them with gratitude that they exist.
3: Suddenly, it turns very violent.
1: Most of the mounted policemen are shooting into the air. But some of them shoot into the crowd.
5: I think you feel an incredible sense of horror that this could happen. Because they want rights that everyone should have.
1: Two strikers die. At least 30 more are injured. 80 are arrested. Helen Armstrong is locked up for inciting violence. June 21st, 1919. Is now remembered as Bloody Saturday.
3: The Winnipeg General Strike was the first really serious labor unrest in Canada. There'd never been a clash like this before.
1: Helen Armstrong will spend 4 days in jail. Organizers end the strike in fear of more violence.
12: We're going to go out and give them food.
1: Armstrong continues to be a powerful voice in the labor movement. In 1921, she helps women win the right to a minimum wage in Manitoba. 10 years before male workers.
5: I want my girls to know about women like Helen Armstrong. I want us to really honor the work that women have brought to various movements, including the Winnipeg General Strike.
8: Strike now! Strike now! Strike!
13: To be able to continue on in the face of adversity has always been the thing that has defined us as Canadians, that no matter how hard things get, that no matter how tough the environment, that no matter how sort of rocky the path, that we continue on.
1: The Winnipeg General Strike inspires Tommy Douglas to enter politics 16 years later, devoting his life to social justice. In 1944, he's elected the Premier of Saskatchewan.
9: He's the first socialist premier in North America.
14: But it balks at any measures of social security.
1: Douglas champions bargaining rights for workers and the first universal health care program on the continent.
4: Tommy Douglas helps to create the notion of what Canadian value is.
5: He reminded people that nobody was more human than any other, and that's what his legacy is for us.
15: We have our problems. Every country does. Every family has its problems. On balance, though, I think the average person from anywhere in the world stands a better chance of prospering in Canada than they do anywhere.
1: But 8 years before the general strike, Toronto has its own social problems. Between 1871 and 1911, its population explodes from 56,000 to more than 350,000 residents. Many are new immigrants, Chinese, Italians, Eastern European Jews, who came here to find work and a better life. Desperately poor, they settle where the rent is cheapest, in Toronto's most notorious slum, St. John's Ward. More than 11,000 new Canadians are crammed into a half square kilometer that today centers on Nathan Phillips Square and the new City Hall.
4: The people are living mostly in overcrowded tenements, slum buildings, 5-6 to a room.
15: The people who are living there want to make a new life for themselves. They're entrepreneurial. They work in factories. They own their own businesses. They're trying to save. They're trying to move out.
1: The city is a breeding ground for deadly disease. Every year, typhoid, diphtheria, and other infectious diseases claim almost 6,000 residents. But in the spring of 1911, one man is trying to stop the death toll and clean up Toronto and the ward. Dr. Charles Hastings, the city's new medical officer of health.
4: He sees that if you want to create viable cities, you need to have standards of ventilation, sanitation, healthcare regulations.
15: It was part of a bigger program, a broader program, to kind of generally make the city a safer place to live.
1: Hastings knows that typhoid and diphtheria are contracted through basic staples, like milk and water.
9: Tainted milk affected people because it was unpasteurized, and tainted milk is something that causes death. They died at very high rates.
5: When you come to a new country, you don't envision that you're going to land in a place that is as bad or even in some ways worse than where you came from.
1: He and his department inspect more than 1,600 houses in the ward, gathering data. The Mine Garden family is one of them. Polish Jewish immigrants. Five adults and four children share the same cramped dwelling.
5: It must have been very, very difficult for them to look around and feel like they could not take care of their children. As a parent, it must actually tear at your soul, at your spirit.
1: Annie Minegarden loses her two-month-old son to gastroenteritis, likely from contaminated milk. 8 years ago, Hastings watched his own daughter die from bad milk. He's determined to stop the death toll.
16: It's been all day, don't they?
17: We were dedicated to killing Nazis. That's what we volunteered for.
18: 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How much further can he go?
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1: Dr. Charles Hastings is trying to save Toronto residents from deadly infections, especially in its worst slum, the ward. Here, many have no indoor plumbing or toilets. Most are forced to drink from wells near open latrines. Hastings knows the city needs safe running water and a proper sewage system. First, he needs to convince its influential middle class. Toronto's wealthy have turned a blind eye to the slum growing at the city's core.
4: That's usually how it happens, that people can coexist with others who are drastically less well off than them. They don't see them.
1: Hastings enlists Arthur Goss, the city's official photographer, to gather evidence.
2: An image will bring home the suffering of humanity, and people can connect to that and say, oh my God, that could be like my child. And it's the most powerful tool, I think, for us to connect with one another.
4: Photography is still a relatively new phenomenon. It was expensive. Most people didn't have access to it themselves.
1: Hastings showcases Goss's photos at exhibitions across the city. Shocking the influential middle class.
4: There's a kind of implicit call on the rest of the citizens to acknowledge that this is a reality and to be part of what's be part of the responsibility for it.
1: Hastings' plan works. Living conditions in the ward are now among City Hall's top concerns. By 1918, Hastings has outdoor toilets replaced in favor of indoor plumbing. Toronto becomes the first city in Canada to pasteurize milk.
9: Hastings' health reforms were remarkable, and the rates of diphtheria and tuberculosis became among the lowest in the world.
1: Annie Minegarden, who lost her son to a viral infection, goes on to have two more healthy children.
2: Dr. Charles Hastings was the first one who brought to public consciousness how important sanitary conditions were in a big city. And that changed things for the entire country. And I think we owe him a debt of gratitude for that.
1: Compassion allows our immigrant population to grow and prosper, transforming Toronto into the most multicultural city in the world.
0: We have a kind of model of a democracy which is very unique in the world. The thing about Canada is it's so diverse, so what are you reflecting? And I would say Canada is reflecting the world.
1: Toronto quietly triumphs. And 540 kilometers east in Montreal, the party is on.
3: In the 1920s, Montreal was Canada's metropolis. It was Canada's largest city. It was also its largest port, which at the time rivaled New York.
1: It's also a boomtown, where the fun never stops.
6: I mean, there were more night spots and strip joints, whorehouses, than there were days of the year. Everything was open 24 hours.
1: In 1924, Montreal is the only place in Canada where alcohol can be legally made, sold, and consumed in public. Everywhere else in the country, it's strictly rationed and controlled. Prohibition has Canada in its grip.
3: Prohibition was meant to get people to stop drinking and create a more moral society. Much of public opinion was for prohibition, but in Quebec, public opinion was very much against it.
15: Montreal has always kind of zigged when the rest of the country zagged. You know, it's what's called an open city.
1: The United States has been legally dry since 1920. And Montreal draws in thousands of U.S. visitors each year, looking for a good time.
7: A lot of Americans would come to dance, to drink, to have fun. We were the only place around where alcohol was legal. So obviously that created a sort of an attraction.
8: I think that that's one of the things that distinguishes, French-Canadian culture at the time, was the fact that it was a bit like in France. People were more sensuous. You know, people liked to have fun.
1: Alcohol brings in 20% of the government's annual tax revenue. Its economy is on fire. But the party has a dark side. Bootleggers. Every year, millions of liters of Canadian whiskey, beer, and other spirits are smuggled into the U.S. and the rest of Canada.
3: Trafficking alcohol is what permitted criminals to become very organized. It's from this time that we start really talking about organized crime.
1: Montreal, Canada's economic engine, is being taken over by the underworld.
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0: had a lawless, crazy history, particularly when it comes to liquor. They were selling this to absolutely everybody and lying, cheating, and making a fortune doing it.
1: To stop the illegal tide of booze into the United States, Ottawa hires Joseph Bisayon, a tough, streetwise government agent. His boss is Canada's Minister of Customs and Excise, Jacques Bureau.
2: Écoute, Bureau. Il y a environ deux bateaux par semaine qui se rendent sur l'île de Montréal.
1: Bisayon has been tipped off to a huge ongoing smuggling operation right in the port of Montreal.
3: Montreal was Canada's largest port, and as such, it was the ideal place to be able to ship liquor out to other countries.
4: All of the sexy sort of stuff that they talk about in The Untouchables and The Godfather, well, behind every one of those stories is somebody in Montreal.
1: November 1924, Montreal Harbor. Bisayon heads in for the bust. Officers with the Provincial Liquor Commission lead the charge. Their targets are two of New York's most prominent bootleggers, Benny Chicago Stewart and Joe Gorilla Campbell, who are smuggling more than 60,000 liters of alcohol.
5: Hey, we're going to make a fortune tonight. Hey, we're good. Don't worry, Captain, we got all of it.
6: Put your hands up.
5: Whoa, whoa, whoa, whoa.
6: Yeah, but put your hands up.
5: Wait a minute.
7: Bravo, les gars. Allez, je m'en occupe.
3: Bisayon was the top customs official at the Port of Montreal, so he said, no, no, no, I'll take care of this in the name of the federal government.
1: But Bisayon is not the upstanding lawman he appears to be.
3: There was an immense amount of corruption happening with customs officials on both sides of the border. This was a way to strike it rich.
1: Bisayon's crooked deeds go beyond illegal booze.
3: Bisayon would smuggle alcohol out of Canada, and he would smuggle in stolen goods such as stolen cars or counterfeit clothing or cigarettes. Canadian manufacturers were very much being undercut by a lot of the counterfeit goods that were coming in from the U.S. And so they hired their own investigator to follow around Bisayon and collect evidence on him.
1: The Quebec police bring him in for questioning.
3: They found that his bank account contained $65,000, which is equivalent to about $1 million today.
1: Investigators discover that Bisayon has been operating with the blessing of his boss, the Minister of Customs and Excise, Jacques Bureau. But then, in a shocking twist, the corruption goes beyond Bureau. He and Bisayon walk away scot-free.
3: Because what they called systematic corruption, they were let off, which was not uncommon at that time. Many smugglers escaped with little more than a slap on a wrist.
1: But public pressure eventually brings down the reigning Liberal government and kickstarts a massive cleanup of crime and corruption in Montreal.
3: The arrival of all of the liquor tourists in Montreal really made Montreal a very much a tourist city.
4: Montreal's nightlife is just legend, you know. It's always been that way. New York's one of those towns. London's one of those towns. Montreal is very much one of those towns.
1: The party ends October 29th, 1929. The U.S. stock market crashes. The Great Depression slows Canada's Sin City.

0: But in the prairies, an economic crisis triggers a struggle for survival.
1: The Canadian prairies were hit more badly by the Depression than any other area in North America. The price of wheat plummeted. Farmers couldn't sell it.
0: The prairies are hit by a devastating drought. The worst in 300 years.
1: This terrifying drought meant that they couldn't even plant the next crop because the topsoil was all blowing away.
0: Without topsoil, roots simply can't hold.
2: The winds would come, would literally pick up their soil and blow it away, and what seeds they had planted would be blown away with it.
0: The harsh conditions force more than 250,000 prairie farmers to abandon their land.
1: There are terrifying stories, in fact, of sort of families committing suicide because there was nothing between them and starvation.
0: Summer 1937. Drought and oppression have ravaged prairie agriculture. Near the village of Elstow, Saskatchewan, farmer James Rugg is struggling to get by.
3: I imagine James Rugg would have been incredibly desperate at this point in time. He would have felt this despair and I think a deep, deep fear for his future.
0: He and his family have refused to call it quits.
4: It's coming.
0: And now, they are forced to face down one of Canada's most devastating natural disasters. Dust storms.
5: People have no idea how much NASA has impacted their lives.
6: One, liftoff.
7: Artificial intelligence, it's a revolution.
8: There are so many unanswered questions.
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11: 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I mean, he's just wacko.
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17: Hi, I'm Kingston Bagpues. Some people say Talk Sports is possessed by the Premier League, but that's just not cricket. We're also charmed by the Champions League, fanatical about the FA Cup, and rampantly rabid about rugby, Formula One, and boxing. 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
0: Summer 1937.
18: It's in here.
0: Elstow, Saskatchewan. Farmer James Rugg and his family are caught in the path of a vicious dust storm, triggered by extreme drought.
2: During a time of drought, the dirt itself gets blown away in dust storms that turn the whole sky black.
0: This one travels at 80 kilometers an hour.
2: A dust storm is a frightening event. Dust is so, so fine. It comes right through the windows in your house, around the cracks in the doors. And it actually silts everything up. To have a dust storm come along meant the end of their livelihood for that year.
0: With every new storm, whatever meager crops farmers still have are scoured away to nothing.
3: The land is an extension of you. It is the thing that provides for your family and for your livelihood. And to have that kind of fail you would be devastating.
0: ...2,900 kilometers from the prairies, at the Experimental Farm Service in Ottawa, Professor Lawrence Kirk is trying to save farmers like James Rugg. He's been hired by the Canadian government to develop unique strains of grasses and grains that can thrive even in extreme drought.
2: If he could somehow figure out a way to keep his soil from blowing away and stay there during tough times as well as good times, that would be a great success.
0: Kirk has developed a super seed, fairway crested wheatgrass. With unusually long roots, it can anchor the soil, preventing the erosion that causes powerful dust storms. Kirk travels 2,900 kilometers to Saskatchewan, where farmers will test his new seed. Eventually, he lands at the farm of James Rugg. And the Canadian prairie will never be the same. Kirk gives Rugg the latest version of the fairway seeds.
18: Fairway wheatgrass.
19: Fairway.
18: I want you to plant it. And we'll check back next year and see how she did.
0: But they never anticipated the hottest, driest summer on record, followed by one of our coldest winters. Spring, 1938. A year after planting the seeds, Rugg's regular crops are still struggling. Except for the fairway crested wheatgrass. It's actually flourished. Fairway is a game changer.
20: The fairway grass proved that it could grow where it was dry and cold.
2: It gave them a way to preserve the soil from blowing away and to be a constant and steady crop during good years and bad years.
21: This one invention literally changed the landscape of the prairies.
0: Through the boom and bust of the early 20th century, Canadians learn that our survival depends on a collective effort in tough times. Our nation's prosperity is defined by gathering strength around a common purpose. And now, that strength will be put to the ultimate test as Canada prepares to rise united to defeat the greatest evil the world has ever known.

0: After 2 decades of boom and bust, a new unprecedented challenge. The deadliest conflict in history. A threat to our way of life, to our very existence. More than any time in our history, Canadians come together, working and fighting for a common cause. United at war. We are explorers, risk takers, and dreamers, fighting the odds in a land of extremes. Across a vast continent, we build a nation. Truly strong and free. Spring 1940. Adolf Hitler's Germany has already swallowed up Austria, Czechoslovakia, and Poland. Now, the rest of Europe is in his sights. Desperate for help, our allies turn to Canada. Fort William, Ontario, known today as Thunder Bay. Hundreds of workers are building new fighter planes for the British.
1: The Canadian war effort involved everyone. On the home front, Canadians, like in the First World War, banded behind the overseas forces. We were playing an absolutely crucial role.
0: One Canadian doing all she can for the war effort. This factory's chief engineer, Elsie McGill.
2: Elsie was the very first female aeronautical engineer and aircraft designer in the world.
0: McGill has retooled this plant to manufacture the Hawker Hurricane.
3: Line your corners.
0: One of the most advanced fighter planes in the world. Great Britain must bolster its air force or face Nazi invasion. They've ordered 40 Canadian-made Hurricanes to be delivered by the end of the year.
4: In the production of Hurricanes, the demand was real and it was immediate. And if they didn't get produced, the war could be lost. So she was under great pressure.
0: Stricken with polio at 24, doctors said Elsie McGill would never walk again. She survives to become the first Canadian woman to earn a degree in electrical engineering. At just 35, she's at the top of an industry dominated by men.
3: Electrical updated you on that, correct?
5: Elsie McGill, she felt she was doing something for the war effort. And maybe because of being a woman and maybe because of the polio, she really was able to drive herself more than the average person.
0: Assembling each Hurricane requires an 800-step process involving 3,600 technical drawings and 1,500 unique parts. McGill guides her workforce every step of the way.
3: We want phase one finished by the end of this week.
6: You look to the leader to give everybody confidence. People count on you, and if you give people confidence, they can handle what's coming.
0: To speed up production, McGill champions a new idea in aircraft manufacturing: modular design. Separate parts, precisely machined, allowing for quick assembly and a lighter, more agile aircraft.
5: The high quality of the machining of all these pieces means that they're actually the same, they're machined the same way. It's not just a custom-made one piece. It's the way we do in a space shuttle now and the way we do in aircraft now. The modular concept of making these airplanes was quite extraordinary.
0: McGill's new techniques pay off. The 40 Hurricanes are built and delivered to England 5 months ahead of schedule, just as the Allies' worst fears are realized. Summer, 1940. Blitzkrieg, Germany's lightning war, tears across France, right to the English Channel.
1: When France was defeated and overrun by the Nazis in June of 1940, Britain stood alone. It didn't have the resources to survive the German onslaught.
0: By July, the Battle of Britain has begun. The British face a deadly rain of German bombs. Britain desperately needs more Hurricanes. It's an open order for Elsie McGill. Deliver new planes as fast as you can.
7: It was crucial for Elsie McGill to prove she had the goods to do what needed to be done because a nation, a world, was dependent on her delivering. talk about pressure.
0: McGill ramps up production. The factory's workforce swells from 239 to almost 6,000.
4: She knew that the hurricanes were needed, and they're needed yesterday. So at all times, she knew that every hour, every minute counted.
0: McGill's Canadian-made hurricanes arrive in Britain at a rate of 100 a month. Most go to the RAF, but some are destined for the number one squadron of the Royal Canadian Air Force. And an all-Canadian team of pilots readying for battle here in Croydon, England. The squadron leader is a 34-year-old from Regina, Saskatchewan, Ernie McNabb.
8: All right, let's give him help, boys.
0: August 15th. Just over a month into the Battle of Britain. McNabb boards one of Elsie McGill's Hurricanes. He is about to become the first RCAF pilot to see air combat in the Second World War. McNabb's squadron is hunting for German bombers and their fighter plane escorts. Within minutes, they're attacked by a group of Messerschmitt 109s. But their reliable, agile, and precisely engineered aircraft prove equal to the task.
2: It's inspiring to know that those Canadian pilots flew Canadian-built Fokker Hurricanes during the war. Our bravery and our industrial capacity together in one.
0: During the dogfight, McNabb receives an alert. Two German bombers are speeding west toward London, ready to drop a deadly payload. McNabb catches up with the bombers, taking on one while his wingman tails the other. McNabb's aim is precise, and he registers his first kill of the war. It's the first of over 1,600 combat flights for No. 1 Squadron and Elsie McGill's Hurricanes. By the end of 1940, the British rule their own skies, with critical help from Canadian planes and pilots like Ernie McNabb. He survives the war and is awarded the Distinguished Flying Cross.
9: If we had not succeeded in the Battle of Britain, if we had lost the control of the skies over England, it's quite likely England would have been invaded, and we might be living a very different lifestyle right now.
0: Throughout the war, McGill keeps her factory operating at an all-out pace, producing almost 1,500 hurricanes in just 3 years.
5: The legacy of Elsie McGill is the fact that we live in a free land. I'm sure the war would have droned on much longer with more loss of life had it not been for Elsie McGill and her drive to produce the hurricanes that she did. It was an extraordinary time for an extraordinary woman.
0: Elsie McGill's engineering brilliance wins her international acclaim. She is even immortalized in a comic book with her very own superhero alias, Queen of the Hurricanes. Canada's wartime contribution to the Allied arsenal is immense. 800,000 military transport vehicles, 50,000 tanks, 40,000 field, naval, and anti-aircraft guns, and 16,000 planes.
4: Canada was the arsenal of democracy. There was tremendous passion behind this commitment to war production in Canada.
0: As Germany tightens its grip on Europe, the demand for more Canadian-made planes, vehicles, weapons and ships increases. A new labor force is on the rise. Women in the workplace across the country in numbers never seen before.
10: I mean, women in Canada during the war were doing everything. Things that Canadians had never thought women were appropriate for, women were suddenly doing, and doing extremely well.
0: From leaders like Elsie McGill to workers like Louise Christopherson, she and her co-workers will have a direct impact on the longest-running battle of World War II and the outcome of the war itself.
11: People have no idea how much NASA has impacted their lives.
12: One, liftoff.
13: Artificial intelligence, it's a revolution. 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
0: September 1942. Louise Christopherson is one of 1.2 million women in Canada who will join the workforce so that more men can go to war.
13: It really was necessary that women fill in the gap that the men left behind. They needed to take on these jobs in order to ensure that the war could be won.
5: It was an opportunity for women to be able to work, to be able to be part of the war effort, and to develop some kind of skill set that normally they would not be able to have.
0: After a tough childhood in Depression-era Alberta, Christopherson moved with her family to Vancouver. Now, she is one of 14,000 workers at the Burrard Dry Dock, the biggest shipyard in the country. Our allies are counting on Canadian ships, now more than ever, 3 years into a brutal fight, the Battle of the Atlantic.
23: The Battle of the Atlantic was the longest running battle of the Second World War. For Canada, it went from day one and went to the last day of the war.
24: The Battle of the Atlantic was over moving convoys from North America to Britain to keep people fed and supplied. If those convoys didn't get to the ports in Britain, the war would have not lasted very long.
23: Canadian food, munitions, and soldiers had to be transported across the Atlantic to keep Britain in the war.
0: Hitler knows that his best chance of victory is to cut the Atlantic supply line and starve Britain into submission. His chosen method, over 1,000 attack submarines, known as U-boats. Dozens of Allied ships are going down every month.
24: Merchant Marine, the Navy, suffered incredible losses. They still went out in these convoys knowing with some certainty that they were going to be attacked.
0: The Royal Canadian Navy scrambles to build up its fleet, expanding from 6 warships to 434. The Merchant Marine will increase from 38 vessels to 410. Canadian workers, men and women, will build them. Louise Christopherson is part of a crew that assembles the massive steel hulls of cargo and naval ships.
13: They understood the importance of what they were doing. They understood that this was something that could help win the war.
1: Part of the riveting team, she must ensure these red-hot bolts get to the riveter as quickly as possible.
13: The job she was doing was very dangerous. People got hurt often.
1: The rivet narrowly misses Christofferson's eye. But physical injury is only one of the challenges she must face in her working life.

0: Women like Christofferson face bias from a society not used to seeing women in jobs traditionally held by men.
1: I can imagine that she had a lot of challenges to deal with that today women don't have to put up with and wouldn't put up with.
0: Undaunted, Louise continues to work long hours at the shipyard.
2: I'm okay.
0: And she becomes a mentor to many of the 1,000 young women working there.
3: I think that's when women came out of their shell. Because why did we have to always be secretaries or telephone operators? Now, we can be whatever we damn well please.
0: Christofferson and her fellow workers are united in a common purpose, building up the Allied fleet. But the U-boat proves a formidable adversary, killing 4,600 Canadians in the six-year campaign. Nearly 100 Canadian ships will be lost.
4: The Navy learned. They learned through terrible losses. They learned and expanded from a few thousand sailors up to 100,000. And by the end of the war, we had one of the largest navies in the world.
0: It's an enormous achievement, impossible without the contribution of Canadian women like Louise Christofferson. After the war, she championed equal pay and rights for women in the workplace until her death in 2006.
5: When you see Remembrance Day ceremonies where there are still World War II veterans, you will see women standing there. They were an incredible part of the thanks we should give for that generation who fought that war and won that war so we could live the lives that we live today.
0: As Canadian ships brave the U-boat menace, a new, mysterious German weapon poses an even greater threat. August 27, 1943. The Bay of Biscay, off the coast of France and Spain. The Battle of the Atlantic is still raging, and the Royal Canadian Navy remains on the front lines. His Majesty's Canadian ship Athabascan is part of Operation Percussion, an Allied campaign to root out German U-boats along the French and Spanish coasts. The Athabascan's commander is Captain George Miles, a veteran of the Royal Canadian Navy. Miles keeps his men on constant lookout for U-boats below and the Luftwaffe above.
5: I can't imagine what that must have been like, because there's no kind of all clear. There's no, oh, we're fine for the next 2 days. There's nothing out there. They didn't know. There was constant danger.
0: Overhead, they see a formation of unknown aircraft.
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0: What Captain Miles doesn't know is that his ship has been targeted by one of the most advanced weapons of the Nazi war machine. A weapon that could sink not just his vessel, but the Allies' hopes for victory in Europe.
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0: Off the coast of Spain, on board the HMCS Athabascan, Captain George Miles watches as a cluster of unusual aircraft streak toward his ship. They're coming in fast, banking and turning, just like German dive bombers on the attack. But they are too small to be airplanes. In 3 years of combat, Captain Miles has never seen anything like it.
20: Head full, runner! Head full!
0: He attempts to pilot the Athabascan out of harm's way. Four of the objects miss the ship. They hit the water and explode just like bombs. But there is a fifth on the way, and it's honing in fast.
21: It must have been horrifying to see a bomb coming across the sky, and it's changing direction. They knew they were dealing with something very different.
0: The crew manages to contain the fire and seal the breach. It's a narrow escape from disaster and the beginning of a terrifying mystery. Over the next 6 months, these flying explosives wreak havoc on the Allied fleet. More than 30 ships are badly damaged or sunk. The Allies dub this deadly new weapon the glide bomb. It's the world's first guided missile.
21: It was a game changer. It looked like the Germans could knock out Allied shipping at a whim. Thousands lost their lives in ship sinkings.
0: Meanwhile, preparations are already well underway for D-Day. The invasion of Nazi-occupied Europe is just 4 months away.
4: The assault on Europe was an all-or-nothing push. I mean, the planning is unbelievable. Hundreds of thousands of soldiers in the air war, in the Navy, in the ground forces, are going to be hurled against the German defenses. Allied planners thought there was but a 50-50 chance of success. Those were not good odds.
0: This new German weapon threatens what is already an extremely risky plan. In early 1944, the Allies get a break, a chance to crack the glide bomb's code. And it's inside this Canadian army truck.
21: The Allies managed to get both halves of the technology, a transmitter in a plane that had crashed, and they recovered a glide bomb as well.
0: The recovered technology is shared among the Allies. The Royal Canadian Navy orders this secret intelligence to be shipped to one of the world's leading scientific organizations, Canada's National Research Council.
21: The National Research Council was a world leader and an innovator in radar and radio technologies. They had the ability to take science and transfer it into usable products for the military and get delivered to the field in real time.
0: The NRC faces a daunting mission. Reverse engineer the glide bomb, then design and build brand new technology to defeat it. Our brightest scientists are called upon to defend the nation. The team leaders are physicist W.C. Wilkinson. And 26-year-old Rhodes scholar and radio engineer, Richard Reddy.
21: Wilkinson and Reddy seemed to enjoy the game of solving problems and developing new devices and attacking problems even in the most difficult and dark times.
0: They must work fast. The war in Europe is escalating. Wilkinson and Reddy begin to get a clearer picture of how the glide bomb works and how it can be stopped. The glide bomb is launched from a plane. A bomb pilot uses a remote control to send a radio signal, picked up by a receiver built into the bomb itself, allowing him to direct the bomb right into the target.
21: They were hoping that they could disrupt the signals that were coming from the airplane and thus incapacitate the bombs.
1: For 160, it might be enough.
21: They had to invent something new.
0: They turned to a new field in the science of electronic communication, radio signal jamming.
21: It was a brand new technology. They were working against the clock 24 hours a day. There was a eureka moment when they realized that they had produced something that could work.
0: A way to make the enemy lose control of the bomb by jamming its radio control signal. They call their prototype the Canadian Naval Jammer, the CNJ. But they can't send it into battle until they are sure that it works. March 1944. In a well-guarded location outside Ottawa, the NRC team runs a field test. The fate of many troops hangs in the balance.
2: Gentlemen, commencing range test one.
22: Glide bomb is armed and under control of the transmitter.
2: Gentlemen.
22: Stand by to send jamming signal.
21: They had both AM and FM and a wide range of frequencies that they used in their jammer, hoping that they could disrupt the glide bomb just enough to throw it off track.
22: Now.
0: The CNJ blocks the enemy radio signal directing the glide bomb, making it miss its target.
2: It's working.
22: Yes.
0: The CNJ is rushed into production 8 weeks before D-Day. By April 1944, 25 jammers have been deployed on board Canadian ships.
21: In war, you don't know for sure whether it's going to work until the bomb's coming at your ship.
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0: This new Canadian invention helps save lives. Thanks to the CNJ and other Allied technology, the accuracy rate of the German glide bombs drops below 5%, drastically reducing their threat to Canadian and Allied ships in the lead-up to D-Day.
21: I can say with absolute certainty that there would be many more Canadian bodies in the graveyards of Normandy if it was not for this invention.
0: But there's another threat to the Allies' top-secret D-Day plans. This one on land. And deep behind enemy lines. Pleuel, Brittany, inside Nazi-occupied France. A daring, covert mission is about to begin. And it all depends on two elite Canadian soldiers. 38-year-old Lucien Dumais of Montreal. And 23-year-old Raymond Labrosse from Ottawa. Recruited and trained by the British spy agency MI9, Dumais and Labrosse have been in Nazi-occupied France since November 1943, posing as locals and working closely with the underground French resistance.
24: Lucien Dumais and Raymond Labrosse, they trusted each other because their lives are on the line.
0: Their mission, codenamed Operation Bonaparte, is to locate and rescue a group of downed Allied airmen hiding in this village. But this mission is about more than saving lives. Any airmen captured by the Germans face severe interrogation and risk revealing Allied secrets.
25: Bonjour tout le monde, à la Maison d'Alphonse.
0: What sounds like a children's rhyme on a radio broadcast is in fact coded intelligence direct from the Allied command.
24: There would have been a series of key words and phrases which would mean nothing to most people, but everything to them.
1: On y va.
0: The mission is a go. It's tonight.
1: Yeah.
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0: January 29th, 1944. Northern France. Canadian soldiers Lucien Dumais and Raymond Labrosse are deep behind enemy lines on a daring rescue mission.
24: Here are two young French-speaking Canadians. They had volunteered to go into enemy-occupied territory where every second they were in fear of the Gestapo coming down on them and it's the end of their lives.
0: The French resistance have been hiding a group of downed Allied airmen in this village. Dumais and Labrosse are to guide them across 3 kilometers to British naval boats at a nearby beach.
24: The coastal areas were fortified, they were mined. The Germans were not leaving any part of the coast unguarded.
0: Dumais and Labrosse have spent months gathering intelligence, studying the local terrain, and hiding weapons and supplies. And with the proposed D-Day invasion just 6 months away, the Allies must do whatever possible to bring these men and their secrets back from behind enemy lines.
8: Having those people in the hands of German intelligence would not have been a good thing. Every person was important. Every soldier. Every airman. And losing any of them and their potential for intelligence was a danger.
0: Tonight, it's up to Dumais and Labrosse to keep these 16 American airmen and 2 British agents out of German hands. Each man is given a knife and orders to kill any German patrol quickly and silently.
1: You do what we say, when we say. No question.

0: When Labrosse and Dumais would bring the downed Allied airmen to the coast, they had to do so literally under the noses of the Germans.
1: They've almost made it to the rendezvous point. But the final 75 meters to the beach is a death-defying journey. The area is covered with mines. Based on intelligence from the French resistance, Dumais and Labrosse know the exact placement of every mine.
0: Those men, so close, tantalizingly close to getting home, everybody thinking the same thing. Are we going to be killed this close to getting home?
2: Being behind enemy lines must have been very, very intense. Because you know that as soon as you get seen, you're either going to die or you're going to be taken prisoner. You're never 100% sure of who you can trust.

0: Bonaparte is ready to go.
1: The British have brought arms, money, and medical supplies for the French resistance. Now it's the moment of truth.
2: When you talk to these veterans about how did you deal with that kind of pressure, that constant pressure, that things could happen at any moment. And they just did. They accepted more than just the possibility of death. They accepted the likelihood of death.
1: Tonight, all 18 Allied soldiers will make it safely back to England. For Dumais and Labrosse, their first mission is a success. But they have many more to come. With the liberation of Europe on the line, everything depends on safeguarding Allied intelligence.
3: Bonjour tout le monde à la maison d'Alphonse.
4: Prêt à tourner?
0: Bien sûr.
5: They had more men to save. 8 times Dumais and Labrosse organized these lifts in Operation Bonaparte. By the end of the Second World War, Dumais and Labrosse return 135 Allied airmen to the Allied cause.
1: As Dumais and Labrosse continue their secret missions behind enemy lines, one of the most consequential days of the war is fast approaching. D-Day, officially known as Operation Neptune. An amphibious assault is underway on an 80-kilometer stretch of the Normandy coast. American forces will land at Utah and Omaha Beach, the British at Gold and Sword. Canada's objective, Juno Beach, where thousands of German soldiers are waiting. June 6, 1944. Over 4,000 amphibious landing craft power through the stormy seas of the English Channel. 130,000 Allied soldiers are about to land in Normandy. 14,000 are Canadian.
6: I think for all of those guys on those landing craft, that would have been the worst, waiting for it to begin, the approach of it. You could see it coming, you could see the shore, and you know that the Germans have considerable defenses there. That would just have been horrifying.
7: People have no idea how much NASA has impacted their lives.
8: One, liftoff.
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19: 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Two, when it's time, just say, "Play Hot Mics on TuneIn." 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

0: June 6, 1944, 8 a.m., Juno Beach. The Allied invasion of Nazi-occupied France is underway. Ah! Among the first Canadians in the battle is Brampton, Ontario's Bill Boots Bettridge, a sniper with the Queen's Own Rifles, 3rd Canadian Infantry Division. He enlisted in 1940, straight out of high school. His regiment, 800 men strong, has trained 4 years for this day.
1: There were, from every part of Canada, miners and teachers, and doctors and lawyers. They'd come together as volunteers. You know, they volunteered to go to war.
0: Boots and his comrades have landed at Nan White Sector. They're here to secure this section of beach, advance inland, and seize the town of Bagnères-sur-Mer.
2: I can't imagine what it was like for those young Canadian infantrymen charging face first into this murderous machine gun fire, watching their comrades torn apart around them, finding the courage to rush forward.
3: We were told, don't stop, even if your best friends got wounded.
4: Go, go!
3: Don't stop, or you're going to be laying alongside of him. You just keep going.
1: Now imagine how that must have felt. If it was somebody who'd went through training with

0: Boots Bettridge and his comrades break through the German line and reach the town of Bernières-sur-Mer. They have met their first objective. Of the 800 men of the Queen's own rifles, there are 143 casualties. 4,400 Allied soldiers are killed on the first day of the Normandy landings. Canada alone suffers over 1,000 casualties.
1: Many of the Canadians who survived Juno Beach, that beach of carnage and destruction, were determined to keep pushing on. They knew the job wasn't over.
0: The battle for the rest of Nazi-held Europe has just begun. British and American forces press east toward Germany as the 3rd Canadian Infantry fights on across northern France, Belgium, and into Holland.
1: They are facing the German army, which, despite having been battered, is still a fierce combat formation.
0: The retreating Germans are desperate, and they will stop at nothing to halt the Allied advance. Obstacles, roadblocks, and explosive booby traps. Up ahead of Boot Bettridge in western Holland is another soldier of the 3rd Canadian Infantry Division, navigating the rubble-strewn roads with his army-issue bicycle. George Horse, a Cree soldier from Saskatchewan's Thunderchild First Nation. He's approaching the enemy line with a small team of combat engineers known as sappers.
2: Sappers or combat engineers are one of the most overlooked elements of any combat force. And amongst combat troops, they're one of the most respected. Their job is to clear the road. These guys are going forward, clearing booby traps, clearing unexploded ordnance in advance of the main body of troops coming through.
0: In Breskens, Holland, Allied bombing has forced the German army to withdraw, but they've left booby traps. If the sappers can't clear the mine-infested roadblock, the Allied advance will be slowed.
3: Let's go to work!
0: Horse must carefully place demolition charges, run detonation cord, and destroy the roadblock without killing himself or his men.

0: George Horse and his team have cleared another obstacle, standing between Allied armies and ultimate victory. But out here, on the leading edge of the attack, they are never free from danger.
1: Artillery, incoming!
2: After our charge blew, a bombardment came in from the North Sea. The blast was so powerful that it knocked us out for several hours.
3: They take the highest rate of casualties because they have to be at the forefront at all times.
2: My ears were humming. I couldn't walk straight. I was never able to go back to the front. But I felt I had served my purpose alongside my friends in the military.
4: I think Indigenous people join the military for all different reasons, and it's different depending on what time in history you're talking about. There's a very long tradition of duty and honor within Indigenous communities, and I think that was a motivator for a lot of people. The worst thing possible can be to forget people who have served this country in wars. You can't forget what they've done for us.
0: Thanks to the efforts of Horse and his fellow sappers, Allied troops, including the Canadian 3rd Infantry, pursue a relentless assault on the German army across Holland. As the Nazi Empire is slowly crushed from all sides. May 8th, 1945. Less than a year after D-Day,

0: War in Europe, in which more than 40,000 Canadians gave their lives, is over.
1: The Second World War was a great turning point in our history. Canada was never the same. We fielded an enormous fighting force. 1 in 10 Canadians served. We fought around the world. The nation was forever changed at home.
2: Remember them. Remember their sacrifice. Not only those who are still in the ground there, but those who came home. Because not only did they fight for our country, then they then came home and contributed to help making our country. And they should never be forgotten for that.
0: For 6 years, Canadians have shared a common purpose: stopping foreign tyranny and building a better world. Now, many will demand a better country at home, fighting for freedom on our own soil.

0: Would I say I'm ready to be executed? Yeah, I mean, it's not going to be that big deal.
1: We were dedicated to killing Nazis. And that's what we volunteered for.
2: You feel like you have superpowers.
3: If you thought curving space and time is weird, you've heard nothing yet.
4: When in El Salvador, we want the Salvadorians to.

0: The Roman legionary is one of the most fascinating figures in antiquity. He embodies Rome's power and influence. His skills in the art of battle have made him a legend. The legionary has now become an icon, but who is the man hiding behind the myth? Archaeological discoveries made in ancient Roman military camps provide valuable clues about how their occupants lived. In the ancient forts occupied by legionaries, archaeologists have found weapons but also everyday objects. But what's even more incredible is that their correspondence has been unearthed.
1: The letter here gives us a window into a very different type of life for Roman soldiers.
0: Science provides us with new tools to better understand the daily life of a Roman legionary. A life of habits and a life of adventure. Little by little, the picture of the man behind the soldier is emerging.

0: What went through the mind of a young volunteer who wanted to join the Roman Legion? He probably dreamt of adventure, battles, and glory. Becoming a legionary guaranteed a prestigious status and steady income. He knew that he would have to serve the Empire for 25 years, perhaps at the cost of his own life. Over the first 2 centuries AD, the risk of dying in combat did exist, but it was low. The Roman Empire was at its height, and it was a stable period called Pax Romana. Still, the enormous territory's 7,500 kilometer border was protected and domestic security assured.
1: New legionaries had to undergo a series of tests, a kind of trial, which enabled them to pass from the status of tyro, recruit, to the status of miles, soldier. The initial phase was called probatio and consisted in testing both physical and moral skills. Recruits were assigned to a unit and followed training that would enable them to demonstrate their ability to serve once and for all. They mainly had to practice handling the appropriate weapons, such as wooden swords or wicker shields.
2: Uno. Uno. Cerchio. Cerchio. Duo. Duo.

0: жду.
1: Вон, вон! Я сраты! Вон, вон!
0: Лексай!
2: On the training field, the young recruits would come across seasoned legionaries whose time served was coming to an end. Once their training was completed, the young legionaries were sometimes sent to the Empire's remote areas to guard the borders, or to major city garrisons to ensure domestic security.

0: Two sites illustrate very different living conditions for legionaries. The urban garrison of Lugdunum, capital of the Gauls, and the fort of Vindolanda, located on the edge of the empire. Vindolanda was one of many garrisons located in northern England along Hadrian's Wall. Having given up defeating the northern barbarians from the British Isles, Emperor Hadrian had a defensive wall built in 120 AD as protection against their attacks. The wall was 120 kilometers long, 6 meters high, and almost 3 meters thick. It was bristling with watchtowers and defensive forts. Three kilometers inside the wall, the fort of Vindolanda was continuously occupied for three centuries. The richness of this archaeological site can be explained by the presence of Roman soldiers in this garrison for such a long period of time. Vestiges abound because the soil is poor in oxygen and therefore provides ideal conditions for conservation.
1: If you have no air, no oxygen, there's no energy or no fuel for bacteria to break things down, to decompose what's sitting in the ground. So it's a little bit like putting something into a freezer. It just sits there for a very, very long period of time. It's a beautifully shaped piece of wood. It's a little paddle or a spatula.
0: Excavations have been carried out on the site over the past 50 years. At the beginning of the 1970s, archaeologists made an extraordinary discovery. It was not a treasure of gold, jewels, or precious stones, but small wooden tablets buried in blackish lumps of earth. After being cleaned and treated, they revealed inscriptions in ink. Since then, close to 2,000 tablets have been unearthed.
1: There are certain artifacts that you find that they just make an incredible connection with you, and what you're doing is you're making a connection not with the thing that you're finding, but with the human being who last touched it before it went into the ground. It's like an electric shock. The writing tablets are the artifact that does that for me. You know that's going to tell you something sensational, but it's information that you would never get from any other source.
0: Thanks to infrared photography, the tablets have been digitalized and deciphered by specialists in Roman cursive writing.
2: People have no idea how much NASA has impacted their lives.
3: One, liftoff.
4: Artificial intelligence, it's a revolution.
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14: No scrolling, no typing. Just the shows, music, and news you love anytime you want. Try it now and thank us later.
1: This tablet here is the first tablet that was found by my father in 1973, that oily piece of wood. And it kind of sums up the value of all of them. It's a letter that's been sent with a package from home. And it says, basically, say hello to your messmates. Say hello to everybody. Oh, and by the way, in the package, we've included two sets of socks and two sets of subligaria underpants. This is the first mention of the word underpants in Britain. The history of underpants starts with this letter. But also, it speaks to the sense that these soldiers are away from home. And they are still, however, connected. They're still getting care packages from home, from thousands, sometimes miles away. And that completely humanizes Roman soldiers.
0: Whether it be reports to superiors, orders to local artisans, or correspondence with family, friends, or slaves, the Vindolanda tablets are helping us to relive the everyday concerns of Roman legionaries 2,000 years later. Through the legionaries' words, the life of a garrison comes to light, including its most ordinary aspects.
1: So here we have a letter between Octavius to Candidus. They are talking about supplies coming to Vindolanda. They're talking about vast quantities of wheat that Vindolanda has ordered and needs to come to the site. And also they're talking about a huge number of hides as well that are coming to the site, animal hides. And what poor old Octavius is having to do here, he's having to front the money. Wagon loads of material and hundreds of denarii are involved in this. He's written this letter in such a hurry that he's folded it while the ink is still wet. And you can see the transcript of this page just bleeding into the other side. So this guy is in a big, big hurry. It gives us a little insight into the sheer volume of material that was moving on the roads.
0: Vindolanda's gigantic granaries confirm that the forts required significant amounts of food.
1: I'm in the main storeroom for Vindolanda, one of the granaries. This is absolutely vital to the garrison structure. It holds enough grain and food for a year and a day for this community.
17: Lucius Papirius Caecina.
18: Absu.
17: Ostus Florius Felix.
18: Absu.
0: Organization was one of the Roman army's strengths. Writing was crucial to managing the military machine. Barbara Burley, curator of the Vindolanda Trust, regularly restores writing material found on the site.
1: There's an artillery bolt head. Something's drawn my eye here. That looks like a stylus pen.
19: It is. We find lots of these here at Vindolanda, and we really enjoy finding these because they're such part of a very important written history from the site.
1: Mm-hmm.
19: It's a very typical kind of stylus pen. You've got your point for writing and your eraser up here for smoothing your wax.
1: Can I have a go with that? Okay. I just want to see how it feels, mm-hmm. because that is just a joy, isn't it?
19: Mm.
1: It actually feels right in your hand. You just want to begin writing with it.
0: Wax tablets, which were engraved with a stylus, were an erasable and reusable form of writing media. They were used to keep the accounts, do stock inventory, and write down food orders for the camp.

Grains were a vital resource for making bread, and legionaries consumed close to a kilo a day. The millstones used to grind the grains deposited silica particles into the flour. The silica particles in the bread ended up filling the legionaries' teeth, as revealed by dental analysis.

0: The substantial resources required by the forts attracted civilian settlements in their immediate vicinity. The small towns called vicars prospered thanks to the legionaries' purchasing power.
1: This is a lovely little coin in the bag here. This is actually quite small change. It's not worth very much money in terms of Roman coinage. It's the lowest thing that they have. But it's a coin of Domitian. So this is an emperor from the 80s and 90s AD. This little coin, even though it doesn't look much, could buy you at Vindolanda, when it was in use, 5 gallons of beer. So you can imagine a Roman soldier or a civilian would have shed a tear when they lost this coin. The second coin I've got in my pocket here, it's very different, easy to lose, but much more valuable to the Roman who lost it. This little coin here, this is the main currency. This is the euro or the pound that they use at Vindolanda. This is incredibly valuable. You can buy a horse for 2.5 of these little coins, which is incredible. And they get about 160 to 180 of those coins a year in their pay.
0: Starting with Emperor Augustus in 20 BC, the Roman army became a professional army aiming to improve its combat efficiency. It had over 300,000 men.
2: Aurus Manilius Vibo, Aurifilius Quinti Nepos, and Latina.
3: The army was very expensive for the empire. It's difficult to assess what share of the budget went to the army, since budgets were done differently back then. However, we do know for sure that it was the most expensive item for the Roman state, and that it certainly devoted more than half of its resources to it, particularly taxes. Taxes were largely intended for the upkeep of the army, Rome's true power.
4: It's been all day, don't they?
5: We were dedicated to killing Nazis. That's what we volunteered for.
6: Guy Martin going for a piece of history. How much further can he go?
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0: Legionaries earned 1,200 sesterces a year, the equivalent of 900 euros. The equipment and provisions provided by the army were taken out of their pay. The remainder was paid to them in cash, which they spent on clothing, food, and additional equipment.
18: Titus Curius Linus.
3: Because of the Roman soldiers' economic power, garrisons quickly became major economic hubs. So soldiers felt free to leave the camp and have a life outside of the unit to get the things they needed, for instance.
1: So I'm on the 3rd century street here, outside the fort of Vindolanda. And this is the high street, the shopping precinct. And on either side of this street, we've got long, thin buildings stretching off in every direction. And this is the social hub of Vindolanda. So here we've got one particular very big building. And this building was identified as the tavern. This would be the absolute central point, the social place at the site.
0: At the tavern, legionaries drank beer and wine, they ate, played dice for money, and rubbed shoulders with the locals. Legionaries also enjoyed going to the thermal baths. You can still see the pillars for the hot air circulation system, used to set the right temperature for the floors and baths.

In addition to being places for leisure and socialising, the settlements provided legionaries with everyday items. Many merchants and craftsmen had shops on Vicus de Vindolanda's main street. Taverns were a place to meet up with fellow soldiers, and the shopping district was where people bought their personal effects, such as hygiene products, ointments, perfume, or medicinal products, but also fabric, utensils, and of course, food.

0: Nice jaw I've got here. So it's almost certainly sheep or goat, but
1: that's quite a large eye socket, but that's definitely horse rather than cow, which is great. Yeah. Ooh, this has really been smashed about, hasn't it? Very badly bashed. So, well, it means it's been butchered.
2: Yeah.
1: Yeah, it's been absolutely butchered. So what else have you got down there? Shoulder blade?
2: Yeah.
1: Great. Yeah. Roman ping pong bat. Okay. So that actually is probably a cow instead. So there you've got the marking in the shoulder blade where they've punched through to hang the meat to let it be smoked. So this is smoked shoulder of beef with horse brains.
2: Wow,
1: lovely. So there we are.
2: It's an onion.
1: So this is a tasty meal.
3: The large number of animal bones found in the Fort of Vindolanda shows that legionaries did not strictly eat bread and grains.
1: All of these different butchered animals reminds us just the importance of meat and protein to the army.
3: But what did the legionaries' diet precisely consist of? How did they preserve and cook food in the camps? The excavation of the Lugdunum garrison can teach us a lot about the eating habits of Roman legionaries.
4: This kitchenware is interesting because it tells us that in this particular room, or at least in this building, meals have indeed been prepared. If the interpretation of a legionnaire's dwelling is confirmed for this building, then it sheds light on an aspect of the daily life of legionaries. They made their own food in each contubernium, or barrack. It had bunk beds, and there were 6 or 8 of them to each barrack, in which they had a fireplace to prepare their meals. They cooked all together every morning and evening.

0: To the trained eye of ceramic specialists, the smallest shard of pottery from the Lyon soil tells its own story.
1: This is a small cooking dish. It just came out of the ground and it's dirty. So it's a little difficult to interpret, but it has a flat bottom. Here you can see it has a small base. These were found in the kitchen. They were used to cook food and were placed on the embers. You can see here that it was used a lot because it's darker.
0: Depending on their shape, size, and the materials used, ceramic objects and pottery were used for transportation, storage, cooking, or serving.

0: The most emblematic objects are probably amphoras, which were used to transport foodstuffs. It is useful in learning about the relationship a site had with the rest of the Roman world, but also to understand how products were consumed. I've just washed the handle of a vinous amphora, a wine amphora from northern Spain. It's the paste, the colour, and the appearance that indicate...
1: Need a good laugh? We know a place. 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And the punchline? 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
7: The thousands of fragments, which are very often scattered about, offer ceramic specialists a gigantic archaeological puzzle.
0: I washed this shard first, and I wondered what it was. It's not a cooking pot. It could be a jug with a handle. But I then wondered if it might be a kettle whose spouts were pinched by the potter. Then I found two shards that fit and confirmed that it was a kettle, since we have one part here, and then I washed this third fragment here. Kettles are of interest to us because they reveal that people knew the virtues of boiled water, mainly for consumption. But it also tells us that they sometimes drank hot water to water down wine, for example. We know this thanks to texts, and we've identified these objects to be kettles due to the calcareous deposit inside. We're in a region where water carries limestone. There are deposits in these objects.
7: After the excavation campaigns, Benjamin Clément and his scientific team take stock of what they found. The animal bones and ceramic objects found on site provide some initial information on the meals that were prepared. Archaeologists meticulously analyze every characteristic of the kitchen equipment.
8: On On a énormément de mortier.
0: There is a lot of mortar on this site.
8: Comme si on avait,
0: it looks like a lot of cooking took place here.
8: Faire beaucoup de préparation culinaire, quoi.
9: Okay. Like what, for example?
8: Écoute, pour faire
0: sausages mainly.
8: Les saucisses.
9: D'accord. All right.
8: Tu vois, pour triturer.
0: So crushing offal, and then mixing this offal with herbs, perhaps,
8: des abats,
0: and some spices.
8: Herbes, des aromates. Mm.
9: That's a good-looking pot. What did they cook in these pots?
0: Well, probably dishes with sauce. Picture meat cut into small pieces in a sauce that was made in the mortar beforehand.
9: All right.
0: Usually with a blend of oil, wine, and perhaps some spices.
9: I see. It was put on the embers. That's how the dish was cooked.
0: That's right.

0: There are a lot of indications of food consumption here. You can see the classic domestic triad in Lyon, which is beef, mutton and pork. But one specific feature here is that the animals are quite young. So that's rather interesting because it shows a somewhat luxurious mode of consumption. And what's great is that you can also see a lot of cutting and butchery marks on these. You can see the knife marks from cutting the meat, and here you can see that maybe it was sliced, possibly with a butcher's sheet. All of this tells us that cutting and preparation were common practices. And then, with all this poultry, specifically hens and chickens, gallinaceous birds, I'm reminded of the legend of the sacred chickens. If the chicken ate some grain before the battle, that was a good sign. The gods were with the legionaries. If the chickens didn't eat, then the legionaries would go back to their tents and refuse to fight. Some of these bones might also be from the sacred chickens who were revered by the legionaries.
1: There are a lot of shells and oysters on this site. It's pretty impressive. They enjoyed eating this type of food, which is often found on sites in large quantities. This would be another indication that legionaries lived in the area.

0: The porous surface of the pottery and ceramic objects that legionaries used for cooking provides archaeologists with another field of investigation. Food remains can still be embedded in their lining 2,000 years later.
1: That's great. We almost have the whole object. This jar was used for storage. Once we wash it, we'll see if there's a painted inscription that says what type of product was carried in it. In any case, we'll have to analyze to provide clues on what type of product it was. This is to protect it from pollution, mostly plastic. Plastic pollutes ceramic objects, and it's not good for analyzing them.
0: In Vic-le-Comte, a small village in the center of France, Nicolas Garnier receives many pottery and ceramic objects found on excavation sites. His biomolecular archaeology laboratory has become the benchmark for analyzing organic remains trapped in ancient crockery.

0: Donc là, le vase est arrivé.
1: This vase came in with the sediment.
0: Pour prélever.
1: In order to take off the bottom part of the lining inside,
0: I have to
1: take all of the sediment out and place it on a sheet of aluminium foil in case other tests need to be done, such as pollen or seed analyses, for example. To avoid pollution and to sample properly, the archaeologists let me empty the vases. There are some small black things in there. I'll put them to one side in case it's burnt plant residues so they can identify it.

0: We almost systematically find pitch from conifers in Roman ceramic objects. It was applied to the lining inside to waterproof them. We can also find beeswax or a blend of beeswax and sulfur. And now that we know how to extract and detect it, grapes or wine. Sometimes we come across slightly unusual materials. Very rarely I found cannabis mixed with wine, which was given as a ritual beverage or placed with the dead in their graves.
1: People have no idea how much NASA has impacted their lives.
2: One, liftoff.
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Nicolas dissolves the powder in a solvent to capture the molecules that need to be analysed. He then filters the sample to only keep the concentrate. The liquid concentrate is then injected into a mass spectrograph, a machine that identifies the chemical signature of elements.

0: on zoome sur les
1: when you zoom in on the first peaks,
0: et par exemple,
1: like this one, at 15.91 minutes,
0: on peut dire que c'est de l'acide benzoïque.
1: You see that it's benzoic acid, which you mainly find in a lot of different herbs. Here you've got fennel, so probably fruit. Here we have a peak of tartaric acid. It's quite intense, and that kind of intensity indicates grapes.
2: This small jar probably contained one of those wine-based flavored drinks that legionaries enjoyed. They had it during their break or with a meal,

0: When they weren't in combat, legionnaires were often working on difficult tasks. So meals were an important time for soldiers to, of course, get their ration for working. The meal had both a social purpose for people to get together, but also to fill up stomachs so that the legionnaires could go back to their tasks with the calories needed to be efficient.
1: Legionaries had to do many daily chores to contribute to the community running smoothly. These daily tasks came on top of their primary mission, which was military training. Even in peaceful times, it was imperative that soldiers stay disciplined, maintain their equipment, and stay in top physical shape to always be ready for combat if necessary.

0: Training was a requirement for legionaries in the army. Even though it wasn't a regular occurrence, and some soldiers might never experience it, combat was the task for which they always had to be ready. So weapons and physical training were mandatory and ordered by officers. Thanks to archaeological discoveries or texts, we know that soldiers spent a considerable amount of time training, what was called exercitatio, an individual form of training that mainly consisted of acquiring techniques for handling swords and spears, but they also needed to train to work together. Soldiers had to know how to set up tactical formations to prevail over the adversary by acting as one military body.
1: During their training, legionaries sometimes used unusual props.
2: So here we've got a young ox skull. So this is a beast that's only 2 or 3 years old. And then they've butchered the animal. And they've probably hit it here on the head to poleaxe it. And then they've mounted it on a pole at the back here. And they've used it for target practice. And look at this. This has been absolutely peppered with everything from spears to ballista bolts, which are fired by an artillery piece, and that's the sort of square puncture marks there. And then the very much smaller ones are arrowheads. So they've used absolutely everything. They've thrown everything at this poor animal after it's died, reusing all of the animal for their purposes. And, of course, the Roman army is only as good as its training and its practice, and this shows you just the level of detail and ferocity they used when they're practicing. And this is a sort of template for a British skull, for the people that they're, you know, they're fighting against in northern Britain.
1: In addition to military exercise, legionaries needed to have the resistance required to walk long distances.
0: Walking
3: was part of a soldier's daily life.
0: Roman army units were expected to be mobile throughout Roman history.
3: And this was a constant aspect of Roman conquests as they took place further and further away. So the notion of travel was truly linked to the very spirit of the army and the empire. Even once the military units had stabilized during imperial times, soldiers were still susceptible of being sent to another part of the empire, or even outside of it, to fight a war. Roman soldiers trained to endure long walks, which served as an asset for them to surprise their adversaries by rapidly reaching a place before the adversary took it over. This tactic was crucial in the eyes of the Roman command.
1: When traveling, legionaries were equipped with a traveling kit called sacchinae, good for ensuring several days of camp. A Live History Collective has recreated the kit and tested it in real-life situations during experimental walks.
4: It's important that we take these walks with the same type of equipment.

0: types of terrain, dirt, fields and woods.
1: The Sarkinae, weapons and shield, weighed around 40 kilograms. How could the legionaries carry such a load? What physical toll did these walks take on their bodies? Experimental archaeology helps us to explore these questions. Christelle Jaffré, a specialist in sports biomechanics at the University of Amiens, is a contributor to the experiment.
2: Would I say I'm ready to be executed? Yeah, I mean, it's not going to be that big deal.
3: We were dedicated to killing Nazis. And that's what we volunteered for.
4: Oh, you feel like you have superpowers.
5: If you thought curving space and time is weird, you've heard nothing yet.
6: When in El Salvador, we want the Salvadorians to.
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1: In the field, we'll be using tools that I'd say are somewhat borrowed from the sports world. For example, we are going to use a rail system that will help us observe steps and calculate stride distances and see if the right and left feet move at the same speed. Thanks to photoelectric cells, we can grasp the notion of speed, since we're going to set up a timer. And thanks to a simple little video, we can begin to understand certain biomechanical parameters. Before setting off and during the walk, Christelle takes saliva samples to measure hormones. They enable the analysis of cortisol and testosterone variations, two hormones for which levels vary according to the stress and fatigue generated by the effort of walking.
10: Vitesse, une tour dynamo admet. Venir perguerre.
1: The legion marched in step. There were two paces, short and long, which regulated the speed at which they moved. The normal pace was 6 kilometers per hour, and the accelerated version, applied in case of emergency, went up to 8.

0: 13 days.
1: The average distance covered in a day's walk was about 30 kilometres, interspersed with breaks.
0: Skuta dorsum.
1: To take the experiment all the way, the group of walking legionaries had the food and drink from that time. The energy consumption for a legionary on a campaign was around 5,500 calories per day. Today, only top athletes or hard-working manual labourers reach those kinds of numbers. Roman legionaries probably knew a thing or two about the art of carrying a heavy load without straining their backs, but the texts don't mention anything about this practical knowledge.

0: On va être dans l'environnement potentiel.
1: We're going to place ourselves in probably the same environment as the legionaries, in what we'd call their ecological situation. And this will give us the first clues regarding their actual walks and how they travelled with their equipment at that time. So in the second and third centuries. Go ahead. Next, please.

0: Top, super.
1: Next, go ahead. In terms of locomotion, we're going to be able to look at stride, the regularity of their steps, and therefore see if the equipment, and more importantly, the way they carry their load, might have affected their stride and the way they walked, which could have tired them out excessively.
2: One of the walking legionaries went to the Arimetier Motion Dynamics Laboratory for a unique experiment. The researchers are setting parameters in the space where the legionary will be moving around. Then, captors are placed on the parts of the body where movements will be observed.

0: Christelle Jaffré hopes that this experiment will complete her observations of the legionaries' carrying techniques.
1: I would like to know the effects of equipment overload on posture and its consequences on the way legionaries walked.
2: Okay, with the system we have here, we're able to obtain data on posture, mainly on the joint angles. And in addition to that, with these platforms, we can measure effort, which will enable us to potentially understand the weight on the joints and the efforts within the joints.
3: We'll compare, for example, back posture. Is it more forwards or backwards leaning? What's the posture of the pelvis? What's the orientation of the head when walking, depending on whether it's carrying weight or not?
0: Researchers record an initial motion capture test with no load.
2: You can immediately see that his gait isn't regular, it's atypical.
3: You can see that with the sandals, there is no rolling movement on the foot.
0: The second recording is made carrying a shield in its slip cover on the back.
1: Okay, stop there and then turn around and go the other way. Go ahead, walk.
0: Then the researchers observe him carrying the shield on his side.
2: What's that? It looks like maybe he's compensating.
3: Yes, exactly.
1: Mike, how heavy is your shield, please?
4: It's 4.5 kilos.
3: 4.5.
2: Right, so there's a 10 kilo difference between the left and right step, which could potentially be due to compensating for the heavy load on one side.
1: Yes. And we have to consider the fact that they repeated this exercise for several hours and for a certain distance. So that could also have an impact.
3: An extra 10% load on one side.
1: Okay, let's try one last combination, carrying the shield plus the kit.
0: By identifying carrying techniques that were less tiring and less damaging for the skeleton, experimental archaeology may well unlock the secrets of the tireless Roman legionary walker. After a long walk and once they had put down their kits, legionaries still had to muster up the energy to set up temporary camp. The hardships and chores endured every day, as well as community life, contributed to friendships forming. After his first 2 years of service, young recruit Titus Curius Linus had integrated into military life. He had not yet experienced real combat, but he continued his training with his unit mates. As for his mentor, Caius Marcius Salmorius, he had 2 years of service left before retiring.

0: The Roman legionary is one of the most fascinating figures in antiquity. He embodies Rome's power and influence. His skills in the art of battle have made him a legend. The legionary has now become an icon. But who is the man hiding behind the myth? Archaeological discoveries made in ancient Roman military camps provide valuable clues about how their occupants lived.
1: We're standing on a barrack street, and on either side of me, we've got packs and racks of rooms, like a motel.
2: This sewer collects waste from all the legionaries who inhabited this complex.
0: These everyday items found on the excavation sites help recreate life of a Roman soldier as it was some 2,000 years ago. A life of habits and a life of adventure. There was sometimes a place for love, but violence was at the heart of their existence.
3: It suggests a really aggressive fight.
0: In the face of peril, they trusted the deities they had chosen to watch over them. Little by little, the picture of the man behind the soldier is emerging.

0: The young recruit, Titus Curius Linus, has been in the Roman Legion for 2 years now. Like his comrades in the unit, he continues to train in the art of weaponry. Caius Marcius Salmorius, seasoned legionary, soon to be retired, has taken him under his wing.
1: In Roman imperial times, a legion was around 5,000 troops strong. But a soldier's everyday life was probably more aptly defined by his immediate circle, especially what was called his contubernium. This was the group formed by his tent mates, or barrack mates, which were 8 men who were used to living together and working together. The group fostered a number of fraternal interactions, but mostly it was within this tight group that the everyday personal and professional life of the soldier in the army really took place.

0: Long-standing comrades can be randomly dispatched and separated by troop movements, but some friendships overcome the parting.
1: Many greetings to you, Paris, my brother. I wanted you to know I am doing well, and that I hope that you are too. You neglectful man, who has not sent me even one mail, whilst I act most differently by writing to you, my brother, my garrison mate.
0: This friendly correspondence between two legionaries has travelled some 2,000 years thanks to the Vindolanda tablets.
2: This is a correspondence between two friends catching up with each other. And it's great that you can see this friendship blossoming. They're asking after each other's health. One is apologising because he hasn't written for a while. Also, say hello again to your messmates. How is everybody else in the unit? You get a sense that these two guys, Solonius and Paris, have served together. They're now apart, but they're good friends and they're keeping in contact with one another. Letters like this gives us a window into a very different type of life for Roman soldiers, one of great comradeship and shared experiences.
0: Archaeological digs reveal items bearing witness to moments of recreation shared by garrison comrades.
2: What we've got here are two examples of a very rare artifact, two examples of boxing gloves, which have never, until we found those, ever been found anywhere in the Roman Empire. These are made for boxing between Roman soldiers, most likely. But it just reminds us that buried under the soil, under the ground of Vindolanda, there are still some incredible and unique things, little insights into different parts of daily life. They show us, you know, a landscape of entertainment, of gambling, of all the things that we associate with boxing today were here on the frontier 2,000 years ago.
0: From time to time, probably away from their comrades' eyes and from the camp's agitation, the legionary would wander in more personal activities.
3: On this shard of an amphora, we can see writing exercises. Using a dry point, a legionary was probably trying to learn Latin and practicing his writing by drawing letters over again.
2: So this is a beautiful little leather mouse or a little toy that's come from the site. And it's been made out of a scrap piece of leather. It's quite a thick piece of leather. Probably the sort of leather that you use to make a shoe. This is a sort of little creature which the Romans would have been extremely familiar with on the site. Little mice like this will be running around in the rooms in which these people were living. So it's quite good fun that somebody's had a sense of humour and they've made a little toy mouse. And what I love about artifacts like this is it's a bit of fun. It's not just the utilitarian Roman army boot or shoe or weapons. It reminds us that, you know, we've got a humanity here, we've got a community here.

0: In the buzz of the forts, pets also had their rightful place.
1: We've got animal skulls from lots of different creatures here, including some of my absolute favourites, some of their pets. So here we've got a complete dog skeleton. This dog was found in the ditch. The only bit that's missing, the legs here at the back, the toes of the dog. And the reason for that is that although this was somebody's pet, it's still a useful animal, and they've taken the hide, the skin, off this dog before they've thrown the carcass away to recycle it to use to make clothing or other items. We also have a few cats as well. And these are much more rare, perhaps not surprising with all the dogs running around. And of course, they're much less useful to the Romans than the dogs. But they're good for hunting down vermin, keeping the mice under control. So it's a real vibrant mix of creatures that are in this space.
2: People have no idea how much NASA has impacted their lives.
3: One, liftoff.
4: Artificial intelligence, it's a revolution.
5: There are so many unanswered questions.
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0: The legionary's living space was set up around his barracks. The architecture of Roman forts was uncomplicated and always based on the same model. Therefore, it's easy to identify the different buildings from the compound when apprehending a new excavation site.
1: So I'm walking up a barrack street of Vindolanda. On an either side of me, we've got rows and rows of little rooms, like a motel. Each door offset from the other to give an element of privacy.
0: The living quarters of the centurion are situated at the end of a row of barracks used by troops. Commander to 80 legionaries, the rank of centurion grants him the privilege of a larger space to himself. Finally, the senior officer commanding the garrison lives in a vast, comfortable residence, the Praetorium. Besides the rooms, it comprises private bathrooms, an interior garden, a reception room, and bedrooms for the servants.
1: So the Roman army regiments here come from all over the Roman Empire, but very often they weren't led by men from the same province in which they came. And we know this through evidence from the altars left behind by many of the commanding officers who were stationed at Vindolanda. These lovely, beautiful stones were found in the Praetorium, the commanding officer's house of the 4th cohort of Gauls. And they're set up to the genie of the house, the spirit of the house, to look after the household while the commanders are there. This particular one is set up by the prefect, Petronius Fabricus Urbicus. He's a citizen of Italia, Italy, and he comes from the province of Brescia.
0: It seems only logical that commanding officers would come from Italy, but where do the troops all come from?
16: In the early years of the Roman Empire, during the first century CE, the Roman army was still very much on the move. At first, soldiers were Italian for the most part, but with time, the army started recruiting people who lived in areas around the camps where the legions were stationed. This created a shift in the demographic profile of the Roman troops. The Roman army became multi-ethnic. And if we try and push the categorization further, at the individual level, also mostly rural. This is hardly surprising since the population of the empire was mostly rural. Finally, a percentage of soldiers also had a high degree of literacy, so one mustn't picture the Roman army as an ignorant peasant army.
0: Did the typical profile of the legionary vary according to its garrison? Were soldiers stationed in Lugdunum, one of the great cities of the empire, any different from others? The ancient capital of the Three Gauls holds many remains of its prestigious Roman history. The antique theatre and Odeon are a testament to the importance of the city of Lugdunum some 2,000 years ago. Behind these constructions, in the Parc de la Visitation, on the famous hill of Fourvière, archaeologists think they may have uncovered the city's garrison.
17: It is quite extraordinary to discover this military camp in Lyon, the Lyon urban cohort's own camp. The camp had been debated for a long time among scientists, but had never actually been located.
0: Thanks to stratigraphy, we know the military site was occupied between 69 and 197 AD. The conviction these are indeed the vestiges of this urban garrison is the sheer quantity of recovered military artifacts. Luca Guillot is an archaeologist specialised in Roman weaponry. He is attempting to extract an odd metal shard planted vertically.
16: That's great. This artifact was in the cross-section. All the offensive weapons present here are typically used by a legionary.
17: That's right.
16: And add up to a military camp environment.
17: There you go.
0: Hidden in its corroded envelope, the weapon is hardly recognizable.
16: It looks like a thick pike. Yes, I think it is.
17: Everything about flag holders have a pike-like look. But there's something there.
0: The quantity and variety of the items that have been unearthed have improved our knowledge on the Roman soldiers' military equipment.
16: People often picture the Roman army with soldiers all wearing the same uniform, but what archaeological finds show is that, in fact, the opposite seems to be true. The Roman army had a very heterogeneous outfit. Obviously not concerning the basic equipment. They all had a gladius sword, a shield, a spear, all had body armor and so on. But we've seen differences in helmet shapes, sword shapes, in the decoration of the scabbards, and the decoration of the belts. The only thing that's common to all are the shape and the decoration of the shield. The shield had to be decorated with the unit or legion's colours. But the rest was rather disparate.
0: Archaeologists are logging all the weapons that have been discovered along the year.
18: It's been all day, don't they?
19: 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That's what we volunteered for.
20: 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How much further can he go?
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0: see. I'm
1: it's impressive. With all the artifacts laid out on the table, we realise how many weapons of the first century have been discovered in this warehouse.
2: Yes, this is truly extraordinary. We've never found such a massive collection so far remote from the borders of the Roman Empire, because central Gaul wasn't a particularly militarized area at the time. We found almost 300 weapons in just this one armory storage building. That's what you see here.
3: Is the plethora of military equipment an indication of how many legionaries lived there? How would the camp be organized, and what could be its extent?
1: Excavating a full camp in an urban setting is really quite complex. Camps are very vast. We need to dig thousands of square feet to map the camp entirely. When you deal in urban archaeology, it's always a challenge because life goes on. Buildings, houses, streets, possibilities are very limited.
3: To map out underground structures, the team does a geophysical prospection in the immediate surroundings of the site. Christophe Benesch, who specializes in this technique, has taken the lead of the operations.
4: Come back to the left a little. Perfect. When you want, there you go.
3: The radar method consists in probing the ground with sound waves and recording their reflection. They vary according to the nature of the different layers.
4: Here you can see quite deep reflections.
3: The electric method, on the other hand, consists in probing with electrodes. Electricity will travel at different speeds according to the density of the ground layers.
2: What's interesting to us here is this deeper zone, which is more conductive. It means that the filling there is different from what's at the beginning of the reading and different from what's further down the slope. This could be the indication of something more like a terrace filling.

0: Okay, donc je vais te montrer
1: I'm going to show you the radar readings on the meadow, the grassy part, 80 centimeters down. We're starting to see things. That's when it becomes interesting, because we start to see a network of lines that are evocative of the antique remains of the site.
2: We imagined a pathway with this orientation in this area. It could be consistent with a gateway at the edge here. The gateway between these two roads along this other road over here. This is very interesting.
1: Down at a meter 20, the two alignments are still very clear.
2: We can see them very clearly.
1: We can see them distinctly, and there's a shape here that's becoming sharper.
2: Nice shape.
1: The structure appears more precisely at a meter 40. We can see how clean it is. It's a nice straight square.
2: A little room or a construction of sorts.
3: Combining geophysical and archaeological evidence, the shape of military barracks and surrounding quarters are starting to materialize.
2: We're like children discovering the 3D model of the ruins we had long imagined, coming to life thanks to this new technology.

0: Some structures are excellent landmarks linking the different areas of the camp with one another.
1: The sewage system we discovered this year, which is really the extension of the vestiges we dug out the previous years, is particularly interesting to us. It's like the backbone of the archaeological site. It's the central element around which all the different parts of the military camp are organized. Year after year, we've been studying it, and it's really well preserved. What's really quite amazing is that the sewer ultimately served as a waste disposal system. At the end of the day, we're scavengers of the past, and we mostly dig for things people just left there. This is how we discovered many objects linked to their everyday lives. Pottery shards, but also toiletries and toys that have been abandoned there, washed away by the rain and ending up in the gutter.
0: These objects are clues as to who the legionaries of this great city really were and what their role was.
2: The garrison stationed here in Lyon, the urban cohort of Lyon, had several purposes. It had to be ready for combat, that much is certain. But as a colonizing force, it also had a double role of policing force and an administrative role with the governor of the province of Lyon. They also held a judicial role. Therefore, it's highly unlikely that these men, in their daily lives, especially in the role of policemen, wore their whole warmongering outfit and body armor.
0: He may not always wear his cuirass, but the legionary never leaves his cingalum, his ornate belt, which holds a scabbard for his gladius.
2: This military belt, because it's ornate, because it's displayed for everyone to see, affirms in reality the identity of the soldiers as part of a group, which is the Roman army.
3: Some people think that Talk Sport's just a clever name, that we just talk sport. But that's absolute balderdash. We breathe it, dream it, think it, play it, and eat it for breakfast, wrapped up in an English muffin. So, if you want to get seriously sauteed by soccer, poached by the Premier League, and marinated by monster news and reaction, listen to Talk Sport. It's not just a clever name, dude. Listen live from London on TuneIn and munch it down for free. Mmm, delicious. A bit salty. 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

0: What's interesting with the Visitation excavation site, besides all the military furniture, is that we also found more intimate items used in the everyday life of the legionaries.
1: We have a lovely collection of domestic items, objects of everyday use. See, there you have a nice collection of items for games.
0: Indeed.
1: Like this series of dice.
0: Yeah.
1: This year we found quite a few tokens, tokens made of bone, tokens made of glass paste.
0: Okay.
1: But the varieties of the items indicate several different board games must have lost pieces on this site.
0: Okay. And here, those are toiletry items?
1: Indeed. We have a bunch of items related to self-hygiene. Here we have a mirror, which is almost complete, with the beginning of a handle. This one is also pretty nice because you can still see your reflection in it. We have lots of little things used in hygiene, like these little tweezers. This perfume spoon. And an ear pick.
0: It shows how important self-care was to the legionaries after all.
2: Why were legionaries so concerned with hygiene and self-care? Despite their mandatory celibacy, maybe they still had the desire to seduce.
3: When Augustus created the professional army,
4: he demanded that soldiers be devoted to their new occupation, and he put a ban on legal marriage for soldiers who were Roman citizens. One mustn't imagine this ban as being absolute. It would have been unrealistic to ban any kind of relationship with women during the whole 25 years that military service lasted. There were relationships that occurred, which sometimes resulted in children. But it was only at the end of military service that this union became official and that the children became legitimate. Soldiers could therefore have a personal life, intimate and sexual life, a family life, despite their military status.
2: Archaeological finds indicate Roman military forts would also house women and children.
1: Researchers found this object, the top part of a clay figurine, probably made in Lyon. It's a hooded figure, dressed as a Gaul. This Gaul was called a cacalatus. It's basically a doll, and we found several of these in Lyon. They have jointed arms and legs like action figures, a very telling object related to this site.
2: At Vindolanda, the oxygen-poor soil has preserved many items made of wood or leather that once belonged to women or children. Barbara Burley, the museum's curator, is taking stock of recent finds.
5: We have wonderful examples of what life was like nearly 2,000 years ago. We have objects that really show us that there were women and that there were children living here on site. And I've got some of them here on the table for us.
6: This is a fabulous example of this, is this tiny little child's shoe. I mean, I don't even know if this child would have been walking yet. It's so small. And it tells us that they were here as well. And we've got lots of children's shoes.
5: We also have women's objects. So this is a beautiful woman's shoe.
6: The reason we know that this is a woman's shoe is because not only its size, it's smaller than what we'd expect to find for a man's shoe, but a lot of times our women's shoes are showing these lovely decorated stud patterns. And I always wonder if on a dirt surface they would leave these kind of impressions.
5: We also have these, which I find fascinating. They're hair combs made of boxwood, probably imported from the Mediterranean.
6: They are such a glimpse into daily life.
5: They show that people were caring, just as we do today, about how they would present themselves and how they would look. And another example of women living here on site would be this one, which is a spindle whorl.
6: Now, of course, men can spin wool, but it was part of women's life in the Roman period that they had to be there for the textile production, so you would have made clothes for your own family.
2: The recent finds at Vindolanda go against the preconceived narrative of a community of men close to women and children. This short wooden sword is proof that children would spend time playing games, but other artifacts shed light on another, more serious aspect of their daily lives, homework.
7: This is a writing lesson, and it's actually a line from Virgil's Aeneid. The winged bird flew over the walls of the city. So, wow, we've got one of the great texts of the Roman world being copied out at Vindolanda. It came from the commanding officer's house, and we think what we've got here is somebody learning through using the classic text, just like we do at school today, how to read and write in Latin. And so they've got the first line spot on. They've done really well. The second line, you can see it starts to go a little bit, ooh. And then in a different hand, we've got S-E-G. This, we believe, is the teacher writing sloppy work at the bottom of the letter. So one can imagine a certain punishment might have come from this. Perhaps a good beating with a stick or something like that.
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0: Over the last 30 years, archaeology has transformed our vision of life in Roman garrisons 2,000 years ago.
1: Looking for mixed communities, we look at evidence for the sort of dress or material that women and children might use instead of men. And guess what? We find just as much of that inside the fort as we do outside. But equally, and this is just as important, the Roman soldiers aren't restrained to living inside their forts. They're also living in the towns outside the forts. Those are military towns. It's all one thing. And when we excavate the buildings out there, we find as much bits of armour and military kit and weapons as we do inside here. So that fort wall that goes around us here, separating one side of a settlement from another, it wasn't the Great Divide. It wasn't the huge barrier between movement from one space to another.
0: Therefore, women and children would enter the forts. The legionaries had female companions. As a testimony to these relationships, some moving items have stood the test of time.
2: This is a woman's gold ring, and it, just around the very edge of the stone, has an inscription that actually says, "My darling," or "My soul."

0: Claudia Severa salutes you, Lepidina. I'm sending you this heartfelt invitation for my birthday on the 11th of September. I hope you can join us, as your presence would make this day even more enjoyable.
1: This is a very famous letter from Vindolanda. Most of the letter is written by a professional scribe, and you can see how beautiful and clear the writing is. But at the bottom of the letter, the farewell greeting, "My dearest sister, my dearest soul," is written in a different hand. And we think this is some of the earliest female handwriting that survived from Western Europe.
2: The Vindolanda digs have brought to light touching remnants, hinting both at the lighter side of life in the camps and its darker aspects. Trudy Buck is an anthropologist. Although she regularly takes part in the excavation campaigns, she takes a special interest in the numerous human dramas that would rock the fort's daily life. For the last few years, one mysterious case in particular has caught her attention.
3: This is the site of a burial of a 10-year-old child, a girl, who was found literally underneath the floor of this barrack building in this far corner. Now, that was it was extremely unexpected. At first, it was thought maybe it was an ape. We know that the Romans sometimes kept apes or monkeys as pets because the Romans don't bury their dead inside where they live. They're very superstitious. They're afraid of ghosts. And the laws prohibit burying within places that they live. So to find a child here suggests something untoward had happened. It definitely suggests that she was probably murdered. Most of her body was really well preserved. What we don't have is much of her skull. And this is possibly because she may have been killed by being hit over the head with something, which could have caused open wounds. And we know through forensic anthropology methods that if you've got an open wound, that place quite often will start to decompose the quickest. And so it's not definite, but that's where we think she may have been hit and what killed her.
2: Who was this child? What was she doing in the soldiers' barracks?
3: This is an image of the child when she was found. So she's laid on her left-hand side, and her arms are very sort of tucked up like this in front of her body.
2: Isotope analysis of the well-preserved teeth have led Trudy to believe that the child spent the first years of her life in the Mediterranean basin. Maybe she was a young slave brought back from a military campaign, caught in a rivalry between legionaries, and murdered. At the time, the killing of a slave was considered a violation of the master's property. Legionaries were not immune to occasional jealousies, quarrels, and skirmishes. Some tablets found at Vindolanda tell of tensions, conflicts, or even repudiation.

Caecilius Secundus salutes you, Julius Verecundus. I've shown Centurion Decuminius the tablets you sent about anger and abuse among the soldiers. This calls for punishment, and we should discuss the matter further.

Discipline among legionaries was paramount. Even when the empire was not at war, frontier garrisons had to stop local rebels from raiding Roman colonies.

0: and the retaliations carried out by the Vindolanda garrison have left their mark. The anthropologist Trudy Buck has been analysing human remains discovered along the ramparts.
1: We found a human skull. Now, this human skull has very likely been on a spike at the side of the ditch. We have another one from the north ditch as well, so sort of at least two on either side. And it seems clear that they have brought back trophies of the men that they've killed in battle, and they've displayed them on the side of the ditches that are surrounding the forts.
0: Along with the skulls, a humerus was also found in the defensive ditch.
1: What's interesting about this particular bone is its size. This is one of the largest arm bones that I have seen. Another interesting thing is it's got this shine all the way around the main shaft. This is the type of shine or patina that you get when people handle bones a lot. This has been some sort of trophy that has been brought back after one of the battles, presumably somebody's pride in defeating somebody who's quite so large and quite so muscular. And the amount of shine on this sort of really gives an idea that somebody has been telling stories around the campfire about sort of the tale time he defeated the sort of the champion of the enemy.
0: As the original skulls were too

0: fragile, 3D replicas had to be made for Trudy to examine the injury signs. A sword cut on the right, a bastion fracture on the left, and a gladium perforation at the top, this Breton warrior was a tough nut to crack.
1: It suggests a really aggressive fight, a really sort of big face-to-face combat. And some of the things that we've been able to find out about this individual from his skull tells us why maybe he was fighting in this way. We've managed to get DNA and isotopes from his teeth. His DNA tells us that one of his parents was Italian. The isotopes in his teeth, the things that tell us where he grew up, they suggest he grew up north of Hadrian's Wall. Now, if that's where he grew up, that's presumably where his mother lived as well. So are we looking here at the product of a rape of a native woman by a Roman soldier? And does that explain why he's fought so hard, why he's been so difficult to kill? Because he's been fighting not just for his people, but also for the honour of his mother.

0: the wounds sustained by Breton warriors as shown on their bone remains, as well as the macabre display of trophies, give us a glimpse of the occasional violence of garrison life. Even in the city of Lugdunum, burrowed deep in the heart of the empire, and safe from the barbarians, excavations revealed outbursts of past chaos.
1: This skull was discovered on the excavation site in one of the digs of the military complex. It was identified as a legionnaire's and is particularly interesting. Its composition allows us to think it was severed from the body and put on display in the military complex for everyone to see. This rather macabre arrangement was, however, rather common in antiquity.
0: What circumstances led to the violent death of this legionary from the Lyonnaise garrison? His skull was discovered in a particular layer of soil, which means his execution coincided with a dramatic event.
2: Occasionally, a find will give us information about specific events. This seems to be the case here. A major battle took place in Lyon on the 19th of February in 197 CE. The Battle of Lugdunum is a turning point in Roman history, marking the end of 4 years of civil war. Two Roman armies were pitted against each other.
0: Above all, legion...
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9: British history is rich with tales of wealth and power and all that political nonsense. The glamour of our kings and queens, the jewels and furs and charisma, and all those heads being chopped off. But what about the real people who made everything happen?
10: Greg Boer!
11: I'll discover what they ate.
10: It's a bit... dodgy.
11: The challenges they faced? Stuff this for a game of soldiers. And how they built Britain.
9: That's straight as a die. I'm going to uncover the extraordinary lives of some of history's ordinary people. Romans?
10: It's quite a weight on my head, I have to say.
9: Edwardians?
12: Breathe in, madam, breathe in.
9: 1950s.
13: Putting the needle on the record.
9: Ooh, really soft brakes, takes ages to stop it. And the Middle Ages. There's the executive model inside the house. Whatever. History from the bottom up.
11: This time, I'm going back nearly 2,000 years to the great Roman Empire. An empire that stretched all the way from Egypt to Hadrian's Wall and brought people from Europe, Asia, and Africa to live here in gloomy old Britain.

0: A couple of thousand years ago, there was no better way of seeing the world than by joining the Roman army. Although it could be a bit of a lottery. For one young man, let's call him Marcus, this would have meant travelling thousands of miles just so he could do guard duty at a forlorn outpost of the Empire in a distant and uncivilised place called Britannia. This is going to be our Marcus. He came from the other end of the Empire in Africa. In search of adventure, he would have taken a boat from his homeland along the Nile sometime around the year 200 AD.
1: Adventurer Marcus, you want to join the Roman army? Okay. Change at Cairo and take a chariot west across the desert till you see a lot of blokes with spears. Great.
2: What a mug.
0: The Romans had been in North Africa for centuries, and Africans travelled around the empire as soldiers, traders, and emperors. But the army didn't take just anybody. To qualify, Marcus had to be solid and strong, alert, straight-necked and broad-chested. But it didn't matter how many fingers he had. Some lads had tried to avoid conscription by chopping a couple off. But the army wasn't having that. So having proved he was a sturdy country lad with 8 to 10 fingers, Marcus had to swear to obey the emperor and never run away from the army or the enemy.
3: Then he was in.
0: Every morning after a hearty breakfast of a pound of bacon, Marcus worked out with a wooden sword, which sounds rubbish, but it was heavier than a real sword, to make him even more big and strong. Then he was dispatched over 3,000 miles from his homeland to Blighty, Rome's most northerly colony for over 150 years.
3: Now, you might think that being a Roman soldier simply meant getting into well-formed units and then smashing the daylights out of the barbarians. But there was actually far more to it than that, as Marcus and his mates would soon discover. For a start, there was the marching. You had to march for up to 24 miles a day, which is certainly a lot more than the 4,587 steps I've taken so far.
0: And if there wasn't a road where they wanted to go, Marcus and his comrades would just have to build one. So how did that work? This is historian Dr. Simon Elliott.
3: Is it true that there were virtually no roads in England prior to the Romans coming, and then they banged in a whole lot of roads, many of which are today's A roads?
4: Absolutely, yeah. If you look at the landscape of Britain today, you look at all the A roads, they're all the lines of Roman roads. You think of Watling Street, which is the line of the A2 and the A5. You think of the A1, which is Ermine Street, and its extension from York going into Scotland, which is Deer Street. These are all Roman roads built by Roman legionaries.
0: They were serious roads with drainage and layered with rocks, gravel and sand. The luxury version even had cobbles. So how did they make them so straight? Well, Marcus may have had to be handy with one of these strange contraptions, a gromer.
4: All you have to do is sight yourself on that plumb line, go through the central plumb line, and lock onto that plumb line.
3: Oh, yeah, and then you stick your stick in over there somewhere.
4: You just tell me where to go, Tony.
3: OK, let's have a go.
4: So if I stop here, Tony, for the first stick, you tell me left or right.
3: Right. Just slightly that way. Yep, bang on.
4: There's the first one.
3: Yeah.
4: Then I go a little bit further.
3: Yeah. Well, a gnat's knee that way. Oh, too far. That was an elephant's knee. Just a tiny bit right. Well, that's straight as a die.
4: There we are, a Roman road.
3: Yeah. How long do you reckon it would take to build a bit of Roman road from here to those trees over there? That's about 100 metres, I would think.
4: To build 100 metres, probably 40 man-hours. So if you had 40 men, 40 legionaries, then it would take 1 hour.
3: That's staggering,
4: isn't
3: it?
4: I know.
3: Is it fair to say that the soldiers in the Roman army were half fighting men and half builders?
4: Absolutely spot on. So if you look at the typical Roman legion of 5,500 men, you would have maybe 4,500 as the full fat legionary is, with his shield, his helmet, his javelins, his gladius hispaniensis sword. But this legionary was also a fully trained engineer. So he didn't just carry that kit, he always carried his engineering kit as well. And then within the legion, the other 1,000 were also specialists. So you had stonemasons, you had carpenters, you had surveyor.
1: I joined the army for the killing, not the building.
2: Yeah, stuff this for a game of soldiers.
5: If there's one thing I've learned in my time as a crime writer, it's that there are a million and one motives for murder.
6: The first Assyrians came into view.
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0: Marcus's unit was on its way to Hadrian's Wall, which had been built over 50 years before to protect Roman Britain from the tribes of Caledonians and Picts. His destination, some drafty fort facing sleet and snow.
3: We've got a remarkably vivid idea of what life would have been like for someone like Marcus from some fantastic archaeological finds that were found at a place called Vindolanda on Hadrian's Wall. These are copies, they're letters, and they're written on wood rather than parchment, because parchment would have been very hard to come by. And they've got in them some lovely details, like there's a request for more beer and there's another request for warmer underpants, which I can quite understand. And there's one which describes the local people as Little Britons, which I suppose is meant to be derogatory, although quite honestly I'm quite proud of being a Little Briton.
0: Marcus also had a reputation for being a bit of a buffoon, which probably kept his mates entertained in the long winter nights.
3: But one day in 208 AD, there was a surprising sight. The Roman Emperor turned up.
0: This is him, Septimius Severus, the 21st to rule since the empire was first founded in 27 BC, and who also happened to be the first African Roman Emperor. Severus was a hard man who turned the empire into a military monarchy. When Marcus met him, the emperor's mind was on the war in the north. Severus wanted to sort out the problem of the troublesome Scots once and for all, but he needed to boost his defences first, and that meant that Marcus and his comrades would need to rebuild the forts all the way along the wall. Another massive, back-breaking job. It was all go in the Roman army. Despite their practical approach to life, Romans were extremely superstitious. Before launching an attack, Emperor Severus wanted to know what the future held. This could be done by reading patterns in nature, like the way birds flocked, or in lightning, or even in the entrails of sacrificed chickens. One day the emperor was inspecting Marcus's fort, and being a Roman, he was really superstitious, so he was looking round for some kind of sign or omen which would guide him to victory. And it was at that point that Marcus stepped into the history books. This history book, to be precise, Roman historian Augusta described an incident involving the emperor and an African soldier. And he had got this wreath of cypress leaves, and he said, "Emperor, you are a god. Mind you, for a human being to be a god, you have to die first. So, sorry about that." And as you can imagine, there was absolute silence, and the emperor was not amused and sent the man out of his sight. We don't know what happened to Marcus after his ill-timed joke. He would have been lucky to get away with his life. As for Severus, he died in York in 211 AD. At which point, the Romans suddenly lost interest in Scotland. But Severus had left one legacy which Marcus may just have benefited from. Before Severus died, he changed the law so that soldiers could marry local girls. And when they retired, they either got a little pension or a piece of land. So I like to think that provided Marcus wasn't executed for impertinence or killed fighting the Scots, he would have married a local girl and settled down. And maybe to this very day, his descendants are still living somewhere just outside Carlisle. At the other end of Roman Britain, it started as a small trading post on the Thames, London. Londinium was its original name. That was a Roman town. London, oh. No London. These were the original Londoners.
1: Nice cup of Rosie Lee.
0: Roman London grew fast and soon became a vital trading hub for the empire.
3: Round about the year AD 90, a young girl called Fortunata made this journey up the Thames. But she wasn't selling anything. It was herself that was on sale. Fortunata was a slave.
0: This could be her. Fortunata means lucky, which sounds like a cruel joke. She may have been either captured by the Romans or sold to them by her parents. She was from Gaul, modern-day France, which to her must now have seemed very far away. Roman London was crammed, with a population of around 60,000.
3: The riverside would have been bustling and noisy, with languages being spoken from all over the Roman Empire.
1: A pound of your finest Sistine Chapels, please.
3: But there wouldn't have been any time for sightseeing for Fortunata. She'd have been shoved down the street, probably stumbling from the weight of the manacles on her hands and her feet.
0: And she must have feared the worst. Fortunata was on her way to be sold. Today we might associate slavery with the trade in African people taken by force to work in the Americas. But humans have been enslaving each other for thousands of years, and the Roman Empire was no different. It depended on slaves, who made up about 20% of the population. Romans were happy to make anyone a slave, whether they came from Africa, Asia, or Europe. Slaves didn't only do tough physical jobs either. They could be accountants, actors, scribes, or financiers dealing with huge amounts of money. But their individual lives are shrouded in mystery.
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0: So how did we find out about Fortunata? Did we just make her up? No, we didn't. It was a great piece of archaeological detective work. During modern excavations near the Thames, one sharp-eyed archaeologist spotted this. A wax writing tablet. Except, unfortunately, the wax had disappeared. Originally, it would have looked something like this. This is a tablet that a scribe would have used in Roman times to write on. You see it's made of wood, and this black inside is black wax. And the scribe would write Fortunata into the wax, and that was the message. If the wax didn't survive, neither would the message. Except, fortunately for us, there was one particular scribe who was very heavy-handed. How do we know? Well, examination of the wooden frame revealed the imprint of his stylus, enhanced in this replica. He pushed so hard that he gouged into the wood all the words that he was writing. So you can actually read them today. And they reveal that this is the bill of sale of the slave girl Fortunata to a chap called Vegetus, who was a slave of another slave. It says, Vegetus, assistant slave of Montanus, who was also the slave of the August Emperor, has bought and received the girl Fortunata for 600 denarii, which is quite a lot of money at that time. And she's in good health, and she won't wander or run away. The sale would have been a humiliating process, which probably involved Fortunata being stripped for inspection by Vegetus. Her price was equivalent to 2 years' salary for a Roman legionary, suggesting a highly attractive young woman, one who probably offered special skills, such as cookery. Fortunata's owner, Vegetus, had been given this money by his owner in a sort of trust. He could use it to buy whatever he wanted, even a slave for himself, so that one day, if Vegetus earned his freedom, he could set up home and, if he chose, marry his slave girl. For now, though, Fortunata belonged to whoever owned Vegetus.
3: So she probably went to work in some kind of high-status official residence, maybe not unlike this one.
0: As a top-end slave, Fortunata might have been given duties looking after the lady of the house.
2: Oh, cheer up, girl, for goodness sake.
0: She'd have had her own quarters with the other slaves.
3: But she wouldn't have had all the luxury of underfloor heating and tile floors and all the things we normally associate with Roman villas. She would have lived round the back or in the next field in quarters, which were pretty cramped and basic.
0: She and the other slaves would be expected to run the place so that it was self-sufficient, including growing all of their food. And doubtless she'd have brought some of her fancy French cooking skills with her. Caroline Nicolay is French and an expert in Roman cookery.
3: Oh, Caroline, I can smell this from the other side of the room. Oh, it's really lovely, isn't it?
4: Oh, thank you.
3: Shall I have a toast?
4: Yes, please, absolutely. So this is called a minuto exprès coquis, which is a pork and apricots stew, if you like.
3: Oh, it's very nice. Excuse me talking about my mouthful, it's a bit hot. But it really is that combination of the sweetness of the apricots and the meatiness of the pork. Gorgeous.
4: It's very much like a Moroccan tagine, if you like.
0: But what is it about this Roman stew that makes it so irresistible?
4: It's the fish sauce that we call garum.
0: Garum is a sauce made by fermenting fish.
3: It's old, dead fish that you lay out on the beach for days and the cats come and wee on it.
4: It is a smelly affair. It's mainly the guts or the heads and all that that are thrown in, left to ferment with a lot of salt in the sun, in the heat, etc. for about at least 3 months.
3: So Fortunata herself wouldn't get any of it.
4: Except if she cooks it and working in the kitchen, you might have leftovers, but you won't be served that as part of your daily meal.
3: If Fortunata was brought here as a cook, what products would she be able to cook with?
4: There's apricots. We can't have them fresh in Britain, so they will have to be dried, preserved in honey.
3: What about these cucumbers?
4: We don't have cucumbers, as far as we know, in Britain before the Roman conquest. Say the 1st century BC, that's where things and fashions really begin to change.
3: Onions here, they would have been originally English, wouldn't they?
4: No. Oh. They are imported. That's really odd for us now to think about a cuisine without onions.
3: Yeah.
4: But as far as we know, before the Roman conquest, all types of allium are very Mediterranean.
0: Before the Romans arrived, the Brits relied on a simple diet of meat, barley, beans and root vegetables.
3: Fortunata, I've always thought of her as a victim. But actually, at least for some of the time, she would have been doing quite well, being surrounded by exotic food, probably having a little bit herself, maybe getting a bit of respect the fact that she cooked so well.
4: Yeah, absolutely. Just the fact that she is so expensive. She's a very respected slave because you are an asset to the estate.
3: It's horrible, isn't it, to think about the lack of freedom and the gross exploitation that Fortunata and slaves like her would have suffered from. But I like to think that Fortunata might actually have lived up to her name and been lucky. After all, she was alive. It seems as though she was living in quite a comfortable place. Maybe she ended up marrying Vegetus and they had a couple of kids and they became free and were happy ever after. I hope so.
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0: When the Romans invaded Britain, they brought with them all sorts of radical new ideas. Some of them even more exciting than either roads or the Mediterranean diet.
3: Like, for instance, showbiz.
25: Good evening, ladies and gentlemen.
26: And welcome to the show tonight.
3: The Romans worked hard and they played hard. Among the impressive buildings that they built, or got their slaves to build, were amphitheatres, circuses, stadiums and theatres.
0: Roman theatre was inspired by classical Greek plays and mainly consisted of dramas that were either tragedies or comedies. They were performed by actors wearing costumes and masks to convey character. And although we don't exactly know which plays were performed in Britain, we do at least know one place where they were performed.
3: This is the best preserved theatre in Roman Britain at Verulamium in Hertfordshire. Back in Roman times, it would have been an entertainment hotspot with something for all the family. But who were the stars of Roman Britain? Well, we've got one fantastic clue which contains two intriguing names. The clue is this gorgeous terracotta piece of pottery, and the names are Verecunda Ludia and Lucius Gladiator.
0: Verecunda the actress and Lucius the gladiator. This is a replica of the original, which was discovered in Leicester. The small hole allowed it to be hung as a pendant, surely a love token.
3: What we're looking at is a showbiz couple from Roman Britain.
0: And first, I'm going in search of Verecunda's story. Much as they enjoyed their entertainment, respectable Romans looked down on actresses like Verecunda, who almost certainly would have been a slave anyway. She would have had to be a great actor, dancer, and mime artist. And if these mosaics are anything to go by, pander to the bawdy expectations of the audience. She would have been part of a troupe of travelling entertainers, performing at venues up and down Roman Britain. For them, Verulamium would have been a big tour date.
3: This area here, where all the grass is now, rectangular space, would have been the stage, and They wouldn't just have had this one pillar. There would have been one, two, three, maybe even four. And behind them would have been some kind of cloth or curtain to act as the scenery. And over here, that's where the musicians would have played. Behind them, you've got this curve all the way around. That's where the audience sat. And they'd have had tickets. They'd have been lead tokens, which would have been stamped on the way in. And what about Verekunda? Well, when she was waiting for the show to start, she would have been up in the preparation room, what we call the green room nowadays. This is where she would have been getting a bit worked up, wondering how tonight was going to go, hanging up her frocks and dusting off her dresses. I'm hoping that Reading University's Roman expert, Dr. Matthew Nichols, can reveal a bit more of Verekunda's world. What do you think of that name, Verekunda?
1: It does have a meaning in Latin, which is, we could say something like modesty. And her name is First. It's before Lucius the Gladiator. So they seem to me to be probably a couple, I would have thought. It looks to me like something these two people cared about and thought about.
3: If you and I were here for an evening's entertainment and Verekunda was up on stage, what would we be likely to see?
1: I suspect if it's a troupe that's got a Ludia in it, an actress, that we're looking at mime, which might be a series of sort of almost farcical performances, caricatured situations from daily life. There might be song numbers and dance numbers and so on. It could be something a bit more raunchy. It could be something a bit more highbrow.
3: Who would be watching it? Just the people who lived in the villas or the ordinary people and the goat herds?
1: If you look around at the building, it's a pretty large structure. It could hold a lot of people. Looking around, I would say several thousand people. So that's probably most of the population of a town like St Albans. And we might imagine people coming in from the neighbourhood as well, from the surrounding villas and farms. So I suspect you'd want to appeal to the villa crowd and to the goat herd crowd.
3: Whatever their demographic, Romans liked an exciting end to the evening. And if the playwrights struggled to deliver a suitable climax, they could always resort to one time-honoured, if not terribly subtle, device. Sometimes a magic figure would just come in and wave a magic wand. Everyone would die. End of play. This sort of ending was known in Latin as a deus ex machina, or God from the machine. But no one was really harmed, of course. It was just pretend. Verekunda could just go back to her tent and do exactly the same thing the next day. For her boyfriend, though, the action was all too real. Ruthless bloodlust was a cherished Roman value, and one they exported around the empire to colonies such as Britain. This was the world of Verekunda's boyfriend, Lucius. Lucius was a gladiator. Britain may have been a far-flung province, but the Romans here had to have their games. They were very serious about their entertainment. You could say deadly serious. Britain had its own modest versions of Rome's theatre of death. Today, they've either been turned into shady glades or attractive traffic islands. But don't be fooled, the games were just as nasty. They were put on for free by wealthy politicians or businessmen wanting to curry favour with the locals. Men and even women would often fight to the death in front of the baying crowds. I love you, lad.
6: Come on, if you think you're hard enough. Ooh.
3: During Lucius's time in the 2nd century, defeated gladiators weren't always executed, but very few lasted more than 10 fights. It's hard to imagine anything more awful, isn't it? But the games were extremely popular, both with the Romans and with the Romano-British. So how did Lucius end up with a career as a gladiator? Well, we can be fairly certain that this wasn't his preferred career choice. Lucius was most likely an enemy combatant, captured from one of the British tribes and then offered a choice. To either A, be executed...
6: I don't really like that one.
3: Or B,
0: be enslaved and fight as a gladiator. Lucius's life was all about survival and fighting for a living and being prepared to kill, and the centre of his world would have been his training, into which I'm about to get a crash course.
11: People have no idea how much NASA has impacted their lives.
12: One, lift off.
13: Artificial intelligence, it's a revolution.
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0: First, I suppose I best get myself kitted out.
3: This is quite bizarre. This is like a Roman car boot sale, isn't it?
30: Very much so. A gladiator car boot sale, maybe.
0: John Conyard is a professional reenactor. It looks like all this stuff is designed to make it difficult to fight in.
3: There's a whole variety of different kinds of headgear here.
30: All the helmets are made of a copper alloy, sometimes covered in tin.
3: It's quite a weight on the head, I have to say.
30: The fight certainly won't last very long. Certainly in some of the helmets, they're deliberately got small eye holes, so it's going to be hard to breathe.
3: I like this wonky sword. What would the function of that have been?
30: So, with a sword like this, I can slide it over the shield, inside the collarbone to the heart. Ugh. I can place it on your breastbone, turn it around, and then slide it upwards through the bottom of your chin, up into your brain pan.
3: Look at this. You wouldn't want one of these up your bits and pieces, would you?
0: The four-skewer dagger was devastating against knee or elbow joints.
3: On the days when Lucius wasn't fighting, what would he have been doing?
30: If he was a young gladiator, I suspect he might have been kept to barracks, almost chained up in his room or in the gladiator school. After he's had some experience and he becomes a higher status gladiator, he might be allowed into town where he could meet actresses.
3: How often would they fight?
30: Certainly once to maybe eight times a year.
3: I thought it would have been more like football and you would have turned out once a week.
30: They were paid very large sums of money for about anything from maybe £75,000 to £250,000 in our terms. So fighting one or two bouts a year would be an excellent way of having a very good living in the Roman Empire.
0: For Lucius, the secret to a good performance was not only to be handy in a scrap, but also to get into character. Each gladiator played a different role and had his own arch enemy.
3: What with his glamorous girlfriend, Verecunda, I reckon Lucius was a pretty boy gladiator, like this chap. Known as a retiarius, or a net man, he had no helmet, so he could show off his good looks. His arch-enemy was the Secutor, well-armed but slow.
2: So what's Tom doing here?
30: Well, Tom's playing a gladiator for us. You could take off the
3: Panania. John's son Tom is dressed as a Secutor.
30: So the retiarius would be practically unarmoured.
2: Yeah.
30: They're using the trident, the fishing spear. It's a very powerful weapon. I can use it two-handed.
2: Oh, hang on, it's a demonstration. You're well, right.
4: Not too bad.
30: The net would be weighted, lead weights all the way around the outside. And, of course, we could try to throw the net in such a way to bring him down. So you are the fisherman.
2: Yay.
30: Who has caught the fish.
2: Yes.
3: With a high-energy diet and a programme of rigorous training every day, Lucius prepared for his next big fight.
2: When it came to the day of the games, the whole thing would unfold a bit like a circus in a series of acts. And if it was a really classy show, then it would be accompanied by a soundtrack played by musical instruments, just like a sort of horror movie. And Lucius would watch from the wings as the old warm-up acts came on and got the audience in the mood.
3: But I'm not really talking about a cheeky chappy in a spangly jacket. First on were the bestiarius fighters, criminals given spears to have a sporting chance against very hungry big cats.
2: After the ferocious hungry animals, there'd probably be a few executions just to get the audience's bloodlust up. Then it's Lucius's call. He's had a few fights before, so by now he's well-known, well-seasoned and popular.
3: And here comes the star of the show, Lucius the Retiarius. And a great reaction from the crowd. The Secutor is striking at Lucius with a chop to the head. But Lucius easily dodges out of the way. Quick, elegant movements. Lucius makes the lumbering Rex look a bit ridiculous. Oh, another swipe from Rex. That was closer. Now, Lucius has come in on his blind side and it's back of the net. The crowd is going wild. Oh, my word. Was it really this bloody? Or is that just something we see in the movies? Well, not far from the prim tea rooms of York, archaeologists recently discovered evidence for a huge English gladiator's graveyard.
2: 80 bodies, nearly all men, mostly killed in horrible ways.
3: Including one whose bones showed he'd been savaged by a big cat, presumably brought to Britannia for the games. The end for Lucius, too, was most probably brutal and grim.
2: We all know something about gladiators, don't we? The strange helmets and the weird weapons and the nets. In fact, they're so bizarre, they're almost reduced to oddities, aren't they, rather than human beings? And it's only when we learn the name of one of them or see their butchered skeletons that we realise that they were people just like us, with lives like ours, but with terrible, brutal deaths.
3: In Roman Britain, locals who became part of Roman society often did so as slaves, whether they were cooks, actresses, or gladiators. But how about the Brits who didn't get taken into slavery? What were their lives like? And are there even any records of them?
2: Well, we do have a name, and it comes from the village of Prick Willow on the island of Eales, which is now Ely in Cambridgeshire. And that name is Boderoginus, which roughly translates as Born of Victory. But whose victory? Well, it could well be Queen Boudica, who was the tribe chief who smashed the Romans on a number of occasions. So calling your child Born of Victory could well be two fingers up to the Roman Empire.
3: Cheeky little Briton.
8: Would I say I'm ready to be executed?
4: Yeah, I mean, it's not going to be that big deal.
8: We were dedicated to killing Nazis. And that's what we volunteered for.
9: You feel like you have superpowers.
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2: So did Bodyorgainus live up to his name? Well, not exactly. However, he did find a way of dealing with the Romans on his own terms. You see, Bodyorgainus had a job which gave him special value. It was one which would have made the other members of the tribe look at him with a bit of awe, a bit of wonder. He was someone who seemed to have something to do with magic, because he could conjure beautiful things out of the earth. He was a metal worker. This might be Bodyorgainus hard at work. After training under a mentor, he'd have become a travelling artisan or had a shop in the village. But Bodyorgainus soon became an artist of the

0: Dolphins playing? Sea beasts with scaly tails? And what looks like a cupid popping up in the middle of it all?
1: It's just beautiful. Richard, help me out. What am I looking at?
2: Yeah. Well,
0: Dr. Richard Hobbs is Western Curator of Roman Britain.
3: In some ways, the most important bit is the inscription that you can just see here.
1: Yeah. Is that a B there?
3: Bodoganus. And then a dot, and then the letter F.
1: F, yeah. Yeah, I know what that is. That's like fabricated, made.
3: Yeah, we know the name of the craftsman who made this extraordinary thing.
1: Can I feel it?
3: Yeah, you can. Yeah.
1: Wow, it's got a bit of heft to it.
3: It does. It's quite.
1: So, what is it actually made out of?
3: It's made out of copper alloy. So it's made of copper alloyed with other things. Now we certainly know there's tin here. That's why it's got this greyish look to the inner part of the bowl. And there are some tiny traces of enamel, which is like a type of glass.
0: The metal alloys would first have been cast in clay molds. Then the detail refined by delicate filing and engraving with tiny tools.
1: Bodoganus is clearly a very skilled and experienced man, isn't he?
3: Yeah, he's really working at the top of his profession. He also knows a lot about Roman classical imagery, so he's clearly learnt the kind of artistic side of it as well as the skills needed to make this.
0: And Bodoganus used his knowledge to create something Romans would have used in sacred religious rites. So this would have been commissioned by a priest who would have paid a lot, something like a month's salary for the average Roman legionary.
1: Do we know anything about the kind of ceremony that this would have been involved in?
3: The decoration is all about Bacchus. Bacchus is the god of wine, but he's also associated with rebirth, you know, the coming of the seasons, the good things in life.
0: Bacchus was a very important god to the Romans, and they held frequent festivals in his honour. In a sacred ceremony, Bodoganus's skillet would have been used to offer wine as a sort of sacrifice to the god Bacchus.
3: We can imagine that this is being used as part of one of those festivals, the Bacchanalia, which is all about the merrymaking of surrounding Bacchus, the drinking of the wine, maybe the grape harvest itself. Once those ceremonies have been gone through, then you can all partake freely in the Bacchanalian festivals themselves.
1: So although this wine is sacramental and it's been blessed, yeah, you'd be able to neck it as part of the party?
3: Absolutely. You paid your due to the god, so you can then be satisfied that you're in harmony with the gods.
0: A Bacchanalia was basically an excuse to have a good time. And for some reason, this Roman god became very popular with many Brits.
4: That's a bit chilly. Are you sure you should be going topless?
5: What about you?
4: Oh, yeah, I got a bit carried away, didn't I?
1: Do you think he would have been a respected member of his society?
3: Well, the funny thing is, a lot of metal workers were not viewed in that way. They were kind of viewed with suspicion. Because of this amazing ability to, you know, bring together something from the earth with water and fire and make these extraordinary objects.
1: So they were a bit magic.
3: They were sort of seen as alchemists.
0: Great at last to find evidence for how Brits could exploit the Romans.
1: All brought together into one magnificent little saucepan by a craftsman called Bodoganus. Nearly 2,000 years ago.
0: The Romans provoked such a mixture of emotions. Whatever the benefits of the Roman Empire, I can imagine many little Britons breathing a sigh of relief when the whole thing finally went down the toilet.

0: better if I was French.
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7: British history is rich with tales of wealth and power and all that political nonsense. The glamour of our kings and queens, the jewels and furs and charisma, and all those heads being chopped off. But what about the real people who made everything happen?
8: Rig Boer!
9: I'll discover what they ate.
8: It's a bit... dodgy.
9: The challenges they faced? Stuff this for a game of soldiers. And how they built Britain.
7: That's straight as a die.
10: I'm going to uncover the extraordinary lives of some of history's ordinary people.
7: Romans?
8: It's quite a weight on the head, I have to say.
10: Edwardians?
11: Breathe in, madam, breathe in.
10: 1950s.
12: Put the needle on the record.
10: Ooh, really soft brakes, takes ages to stop it. And the Middle Ages. There's the executive model inside the house. Whatever. History from the bottom up.
9: This time, I'm going back to the beginning of the last century. A time of glamour, class division, social progress, and the height of empire. The Edwardian era. At the beginning of the 1900s, the British had the most awesome fleet of ships the world had ever seen. It held the empire together and fed British industrial might, which meant that thousands of Brits were constantly building or sailing in them. Take Arthur John Priest, for instance. Arthur was just a teenager growing up in Southampton when he went in search of a life on the ocean wave.
13: There you are, man, the ocean wave.
14: Oh, look, there's life on it.
9: If this is what he'd hoped for, he'd have been disappointed. Arthur ended up as a fireman, but it didn't involve hoses.
13: I be the fire starter.
7: As a fireman, Arthur's job would be to get a load of wood and coal and put it into a high pile and then light it with oil. And then the next 4 hours of his watch, he would literally watch it to make sure it burned evenly. So it would heat the water in the boiler above and the water would turn into steam and power the ship.
9: Arthur and his mates were known as the Black Gang because they were always covered in soot and coal dust. It was back-breaking work in 50-degree heat just to keep the steam pressure kicking the red, so the chaps in nice, clean uniforms on the bridge could really put their foot down.
13: Lovely morning for it.
9: After 4 hours of feeding the fires of hell, the boys were allowed just 8 hours to sleep, eat, and take part in leisure activities. Before it all started again. In 1911, Arthur bagged a job on the massive ocean-going liner, the Olympic. It was an education. During one voyage, the captain decided to show off by cutting up an ongoing ship, HMS Hawk. The resulting collision thoroughly ruined the paintwork.
13: Oh, anyone got some filler?
9: It wouldn't be the last time that Arthur's boat got totaled, but more of that later.
7: In 1912, Arthur got a plum job that every Black Gang member wanted, on board the Olympic sister ship. She was a little bit larger than this one. In fact, at the time, she was the largest liner in the history of shipping. She was nicknamed the Unsinkable. Oops, her real name was the Titanic.
9: Like its sister ship, the Olympic, the Titanic was constructed in Belfast. Working inside it must have been awe-inspiring and terrifying. 29 colossal boilers heated by 159 furnaces, consuming 35 tonnes of coal an hour, 850 tonnes a day. All fed day and night by 205 firemen like Arthur, to keep the Titanic going. Our story of Arthur is bound together with that of another person who inhabited a very different world.
7: I suppose to most people, the word Edwardian conjures up pictures of big country houses like that one, full of gorgeous fancy dresses. But our story is about someone a bit more ordinary.
9: Her name is Ellen Mary Barber, known as Nellie. In her mid-20s, Nellie took a job as a lady's maid in Staffordshire.
7: But she couldn't possibly have known at the time quite how fateful that decision would be.
9: Nellie's employer was an American woman, Julia Cavendish, who was married to a country gentleman, Tyrrell Cavendish. Like the other 1.5 million Brits who were in service, Nellie worked her socks off just to pander to every whim of the upper class.
7: Nellie didn't have set hours of work. She worked whenever she was required, which was virtually all of the time. Her day would start at around about 6:30 in the morning when she would wash in cold water up in her cramped servants' quarters in the attic and get ready for the first task of the day.
0: If there's one thing I've learned in my time as a crime writer, it's that there are a million and one motives for murder.
14: The first Assyrians came into view.
15: This is the story of when Britain was in the eye of the storm.
14: Are any of these alien worlds alive? Animals, insects, disappearing into their surroundings.
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9: But Nelly wouldn't be clearing out the grates like the ordinary maids. As a lady's maid, she was at the top of the tree and followed Mrs. Cavendish wherever she went. Even across the sea to Mrs. Cavendish's home of America. But for now, life carried on as normal. Well, normal for Edwardians. And it started at the crack of sparrow every morning, bringing a cup of tea and some toast for Mrs. Cavendish to have in bed. And removing the chamber pot. Someone who knows about the sort of life Nelly lived is social historian and author Tessa Bowes. So, Tessa, she's brought in the toast and the tea and she's used the potty. What happens next?
26: She's taken the potty away.
9: Yeah.
26: She'll then return and decide what clothes she needs to lay out first for her mistress.
9: This is a cloth?
26: Yes, most importantly, the undergarments.
9: Starting with one of these things, the corset.
27: Wait a minute, I've got a great idea for women's undergarments. Whalebone, belly brilliant.
26: That extraordinary Edwardian shape didn't happen without the aid of whalebone and lacing. And the corset got really important in the Edwardian era.
9: It was tied eye-wateringly tight and often caused deformity to the wearer.
26: So if you can imagine that the chest is out, the tiny waist is tucked back and the hips are thrust backwards, and Nelly's job is to, you know, breathe in, madam, breathe in. The Edwardian waist was tiny. The corset is holding this poor woman in. She might only wear it for 2 hours and there'd be another outfit to put on.
9: There'd be the walking in the gardens outfit, the walking in the park outfit, and the hunting outfit.
28: No, there's the blighter.
27: Bloody corset's killing me.
9: Edwardian fashion was inspired by the extravagance of Edward VII himself. The dresses were supposed to be sexy and evoke a feeling of constant summer. Nelly was responsible for Mrs. Cavendish's fabulous collection of dresses, and she became an expert at mending them. The front is so beautifully elegant, but it's so elaborate, isn't it?
26: It is so elaborate, and if you can imagine mending this sort of, you know, antique Belgian lace and perhaps a pearl falls off at a ball.
9: How would Nelly have known how to mend that? It's so complex.
26: She would have learnt, probably going into service quite young, watching what the other ladies' maids were doing. It was an absolute art.
9: When does Nelly get a breather?
26: Nelly does not get much of a breather. Between the hours of about 8 and 11 p.m., when Nelly's mistress is dining and socialising and staying up late, Then Nelly might put her feet up, but she'll probably have a needle and thread in her hands. She's always on call.
9: Nelly's reward for her ceaseless devotion was a salary of about £25 a year, roughly enough to pay for one dinner party at the house.
3: The inequalities of Edwardian life were staggering, but Nelly lived in this extraordinary grey world where she was poor, but she experienced the life of the rich through travels with her lady. And as Julia Cavendish was American, that meant trips to the USA to visit her daddy.
9: And on the sunny afternoon of the 10th of April 1912, Nelly and the Cavendishes travelled to Southampton and boarded the Titanic. They stepped into a world of eye-popping luxury. First class on the Titanic included a smoking room, a library, luxury piano lounge, and a choice of fancy eateries.
3: This is the first class restaurant of the Titanic. This is John Siggins, who's brought me high tea. I love a high tea, don't you? It was this degree of luxury, unprecedented on an ocean voyage, that the Cavendishes would have experienced. For instance, if they came down to dinner, amongst a thousand other things, they could have had golden plover on toast. Of course, Nelly wouldn't have experienced quite this degree of luxury, but she would have had some pretty good food in another restaurant just down the corridor. It is incredible, isn't it, how fascinated we still are with the Titanic and the snapshot it gives us of Edwardian life. Of course, this isn't really the Titanic. The Titanic, as you probably know, is down the bottom of the ocean. This is actually in Ripley, in a garden shed, which John has miraculously turned into the first-class dining room of that iconic ship. Cheers, John. Great work.
9: The Titanic was a microcosm of the Edwardian class system, which was entrenched in every part of society. Right at the top were the Cavendishes in their first-class cabin, with their servant Nelly on hand in modest quarters nearby. Separated below was second, then below that, third class. And right at the bottom, one Arthur Priest, the fireman, working his arse off to keep the show going. To help Arthur feel at home, his old boss joined the crew too. Yes, the same captain who'd been in charge of his previous ship, the Olympic, when it had a little mishap.
3: Still, what's the worst that could happen?
4: It's been all day, don't they?
5: 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That's what we volunteered for.
6: 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How much further can he go?
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9: After brief stops in France and Ireland, the Titanic headed into the open waters of the North Atlantic Ocean as the captain attempted to reach New York in good time.
2: Backs into it, men!
9: Which depended entirely on Arthur and his mate's grunt work, shoveling a ton of coal every 2 minutes. And to keep him going, the White Star Line fed Arthur heartily. Sausages, sometimes meat, potatoes, beans, with a lot of salt to replenish all that lost sweat. Not to forget pudding.
3: It was maritime law that twice a week on foreign journeys, on the menu, there had to be a stodgy plum pudding known as Board of Trade Duff or Figgy Duff. This is it.
4: Well, it's a bit stodgy. Well, very sensible law. If you like this sort of thing.
9: Even better, if he was on the 4 o'clock shift, Arthur got his food from the Titanic's first-class restaurant.
2: What?
9: Obviously, they wouldn't let a working-class man covered in soot anywhere near it, but he'd get a pile of leftovers sent below. Perhaps even from Mrs. Cavendish's own plate.
3: And if Arthur was really lucky, it might even be a bit warm. But the very best thing was, if the weather got rough and the passengers were put off their food, there might be a lot of it. Chicken, anyone?
9: I'll stick with the plover, thank you. At just before midnight on the 14th of April, Arthur, who'd been resting between shifts, woke with a start.
3: There was a horrible screeching thud, and everything went flying. Didn't take Arthur long to realise what was wrong. He had only one thought. Get out quick.
9: The Titanic had hit this very iceberg below its waterline. Arthur groped for the emergency escape route. Pandemonium was kicking off throughout the ship, while right at the top, the Cavendishes were in pole position for survival.
3: Mr. Cavendish told his wife to take warm clothes and her jewellery, and he led her outside, followed by Nellie. When they got on deck, he put them in a lifeboat, which was very much like this one, and it was lowered into the freezing water. But Cavendish stayed where he was. He felt honour bound to let women and children go first.
9: Unfortunately, it wasn't quite as orderly as this lifeboat drill. For a start, there were more people on the Titanic than places on the lifeboats, and the boats they had were launched before they were even full. Nellie's lifeboat, this actual one, had a capacity of 65, but was launched with just 23 occupants, mainly women. 20 from first class, one from third, plus two sailors to row. Meanwhile, back on the ship...
3: Down below, Arthur scrambled up a ladder in a service tunnel all the way from the boiler room up to the deck.
9: The ship was quickly filling with water and was listing badly. On and on he pressed.
3: By the time Arthur had got on deck, the Titanic was sinking and all the lifeboats had gone. There was only one thing for it. You have to jump in.
9: The water was minus 2 degrees C. Arthur had just 30 minutes before he'd die from exposure.
3: But then something amazing happened. A solitary lifeboat turned round to see if there were any more survivors. Someone spotted Arthur and pulled him out of the freezing water. He'd got frostbite and a damaged leg, but he'd survived. In fact, he and Nellie and Julia Cavendish were all alive and were taken to New York.
9: Tyrrell Cavendish, along with more than 1,500 others, never made it. Nellie returned with Julia Cavendish to England, where they were reunited with Julia's two sons. Nellie continued to visit America with her lady. She eventually left service to become a dressmaker, but never married.
3: As for Arthur, you might have thought he'd opt for a quieter life after all that excitement and avoid anything to do with large ocean-going ships. But no, Arthur was just getting started.
9: In all, Arthur went on to survive 4 ship sinkings and 3 seriously damaged ones before he was finally forced to retire. You see, no one would take the risk of having Arthur on board anymore.

0: Cool. Look at this beautifully restored old street. This is just like something that you would have seen near Birmingham in the early 1900s. Well, not quite like, because if you'd seen it then, all of this would be covered in soot. There was soot everywhere, pumping out from the big black chimney stacks which framed the landscape wherever you looked. Open-cast coal mines, iron foundries and steel mills. The West Midlands was the dark heart of Britain's industrial powerhouse. And thanks to its sooty atmosphere, they called it the Black Country. But if you were passing through Black Country village Chadley Heath, there's something else that you might notice. The constant tap-tap-tapping sound.
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0: With all that heavy industry and agriculture, to move anything, you needed an iron chain. Weighing anything from a few ounces for an animal harness to over 200 tons for an anchor chain. And the place to get your chain made, whether it was big or small, was here, in little old Chadley Heath. Almost everyone was at it, working in big workshops and in their back gardens. Everyone from small children to young men to old ladies. And if you don't believe me, this is the story of one of those old ladies. Her name was Patience Round, and she was still bashing away at her chains at the age of 79. Patience Round didn't only witness the Industrial Revolution, she pretty much was the Industrial Revolution. She started making chains back in 1841, aged just 10, and kept going for 69 years. The place where she made the chains was outside the back of her house, where she had a forge set up, and she had to get up at 4 o'clock every morning. The reason for the early starts was this. She had to start up the fire, keep it going, pumping away with the bellows until eventually the light faded and she could no longer see to work.
9: So what was Patience's life like?
0: Carol, you're our Patience today, aren't
10: you? I am, afraid, yes.
9: This is Carol Davis, a modern-day chainmaker, who demonstrates her skills at the Black Country Living Museum.
0: It must have been pretty grim working conditions.
10: Yes, you were in an awful atmosphere, hot, sweaty, dirty, 12 hours a day, 6 days a week. And your children would have been helping you. They'd have been here as well.
9: The children would cut the metal rods to length and put them in a neat pile for patients.
10: So once you've got your length of metal, then it had to be heated up again. It had to be permanently heated up because otherwise you could not hammer it into the shape you wanted. So then put it in the hole and hammer it over to get your horseshoe shape.
0: Then what after you've done that?
10: I have to hammer this now to get it nice and flat at this end. Then put it on this part of the anvil, which is called the bicken. And ease it round, because these two pieces are going to join.
9: At the beginning of her chain-making career, aged 10, Patience would have made fine, lightweight chains, such as those used in gas lamps, and progressed to heavier ones as she grew up.
0: How many links would she have been making?
10: Oh, up to 50 at least.
0: Up to 50 in how long?
10: About an hour.
0: Wow, so it's just under 1 minute.
10: Yes, it was a very quick process.
0: Was she making the same size links as her husband was making?
10: No. The women were only allowed to make chain up to a certain size because any bigger than that would have been what the men would have made and they would have been up in arms.
0: Was there a reason for that other than pure sexism?
10: The men managed to finish their work in 6 hours as opposed to the women working for 12 hours a day, 6 days a week. So when they'd done theirs, because it was heavier, big links of chain, they'd got their weight by the end of six hours.
0: So it would only take them half as long?
10: Yes.
0: So they could go down the pub while the woman was still working?
9: Patience was paid by weight, but with such lightweight chains, it was difficult to earn more than tuppence halfpenny an hour, or 5 shillings a week. Just enough to cover the rent and a few loaves of bread.
0: Patience said that from the age of 10, she'd worked relentlessly and hardly ever had a day off. She used to keep a tally of how much chain she made, but after 3,000 miles, she lost count. 3,000 miles. That's like from here to New York, isn't it?
11: Come on, Mum, you've only done 1,826.
12: That's 1,825 more than yon.
0: What I find so humbling is that despite the frankly miserable nature of her job, Patience remained so positive about her work. She said she grew to love the forge because the glowing fire keeps me warm and the bright sparks keep me cheerful.
9: Patience's sunny outlook is especially impressive because at 79 she was also supporting her disabled husband. But she'd soon have another reason to be cheerful. In 1909, a radical liberal government came to power, which included David Lloyd George and the young Winston Churchill.
13: We're in. This'll be the high point of your career, laddie.
14: Oh, no, it won't.
9: They promised to improve the conditions for so-called sweated labour, which included makers of clothing, lace and chains, starting with a new minimum wage, which meant chain-making companies had to pay their workers a whole penny an hour more, an increase of over 50%.
0: So how did the owners respond? Easy. They just refused to pay it.
12: Do these women think we're made of money?
13: Exactly.
14: Aren't we?
9: They don't seem to have noticed that your Edwardian women were learning to cut up rough. And they did. In 1910, the National Federation of Women Workers called a strike. In retaliation, the employers locked the chain makers out. So the union's media-savvy leader, Mary MacArthur, brought the women's grievances direct to the British public. Patience, age 79, joined the march. Here she is. Money poured in, providing strikers like Patience with 2 shillings and sixpence a week to support them. And after a 10-week standoff, the employers finally caved in.
0: The women had won, and with money to spare, enough to build a new HQ for the union. And this is it.
9: As for Patience, flushed with her victory, she kept chain making for a few more years and lived to 103. Must have been that lovely Black Country air.
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9: By the Edwardian period, kids were no longer being sent out to work aged 10. They received free schooling to the age of 12, and millions got free school meals too. Even disadvantaged or orphaned children stood a better chance. If you walked down Bonner Road in London's East End in 1900, you'd have passed a small row of houses simply known as the Children's Home. It was founded in 1869 by the Reverend Thomas Bowman Stevenson to provide homeless and orphaned children with a Christian upbringing and vital skills. Life at the orphanage was captured in hundreds of photographs, and two children in particular stand out in this one, taken in 1900. Edward Tull, aged 14, and his little brother Walter, 12. Their father, a carpenter, had emigrated from Barbados and married an Englishwoman. They had five children. Tragically, within a few years of this picture being taken, both parents had died. Edward and Walter were sent to start new lives together at the orphanage. Every morning at 6:20, a bell would ring. Walter and Edward would get up and dress, then they would rip all the clothes off the bed, turn the mattress over, make the bed again, making sure that the top sheet was turned down exactly 6 inches, and then they would fold up their bedclothes very neatly, much neater than I'm doing. Next, a bracing wash in cold water. And finally, they'd all stand in line for an inspection by Sister Ethel, who kept the brothers and the rest of their house in order.
24: I saw that, Ernie.
25: Or did you do nothing?
9: After that, there'd be a task. When they were new boys, it would probably be something like cleaning everyone else's shoes. And only when that was done to the sisters' satisfaction would they be allowed to go to breakfast. Bread and Marge with cocoa. Then it would be off to chapel for prayers.
0: before a morning of lessons, reading, writing and arithmetic, geography, composition, drawing and grammar.
9: The highlights of the day were pie and mash for lunch, yeah! And at the end of lessons, 2 hours of free time.
0: Both Edward and Walter were keen on sport and singing. And they joined the choir.
9: At 8 p.m, after yelling their lungs out, the boys settled into their dorms, bidding good night to Sister Ethel. No talking allowed.
11: Night, night.
9: But the brothers' orderly new lives were about to take another fateful turn. It all started when the choir went on tour.
0: Apart from entertaining audiences across the country, the tour had got two other purposes. One was to raise money for the orphanage, and the other was to showcase the children for potential adopters.
9: The brothers' gig in Glasgow was attended by a childless couple, the Warnocks, who showed an interest in older brother Eddie.
0: The couple made what the orphanage described as an excellent offer for Eddie. His host is a dentist. He's willing to take Eddie, treat him as a son, and teach him his profession. And, of course, there were no social services in those days, so there was no formal interview or anything. It seemed like a good idea. So the decision was made. Eddie was packed off to the Warnocks, and his little brother Walter was left in the orphanage 400 miles away in Bethnal Green.
9: Although Edward's new family paid for Walter to visit from time to time, Walter struggled alone. Edward did indeed begin training to be a dentist when he reached 20. Walter too began to train for a profession as a printer. He soon moved out of the orphanage to live in a hostel.
0: As he grew, Walter developed into a powerfully built young man and a very good athlete.
9: His great release was cricket and football. On Saturdays, he played on the boggy fields of his local Victoria Park and Hackney Marshes. Then, aged 20, Walter's life changed again.
0: I'm just round the corner from where Walter's orphanage was in Bethnal Green at the old Spotted Dog ground, which is still home to the mighty Clapton Community FC.
9: In the early 1900s, Clapton FC was one of the country's top amateur sides. And in 1908, they signed Walter. An Edwardian version of their kit is being modelled by one of Clapton's players, Dean Borhoff. And this is current manager, Jeff Ockran.
0: What was Clapton like as a team before Walter came here?
1: They were one of the top amateur sides. Clapton were renowned for beating professional teams, such as Tottenham, Arsenal, at that time.
0: This was the time when there was this gradual professionalisation of the game, wasn't there?
1: Yes, and there was a big split because everyone started as amateur first, and then some clubs decided to stick with the amateur route, and some obviously went the professional route. Clapton stuck with their route because I think they wanted to kind of keep that ethos of being such a working class club.
0: So Walter turns up.
1: Yes.
0: What kind of impression does he make?
1: Straight away, I think he started in the reserves, made a great impression, made his way up straight to the first team.
0: What position did he play?
1: He was a forward. I think he scored 20-plus goals in his first season, again, which was kind of a big feat, coming straight up into that senior football, which he'd never played before. The newspaper reports were quite well and quite complimentary of him.
24: Young Tull created such a favourable impression by his clever footwork that he gained his place in the first team right away.
0: Did they do well with Walter in the team?
1: Yes, they did. They won the treble in that season and obviously won some cups.
0: Would he have been well known round here? Would people have turned their heads when he walked past?
1: Yes, I mean, traditionally, when you're a striker, you're kind of like the focal point of any team. You're kind of like the superstar. You're the one who wins the game, scores the goals. And he was definitely that. Scoring the amount of goals he did in his first season, he was kind of like the main guy.
0: Walter became a local hero. But it wasn't just the Clapton fans who were impressed. There were spies in the crowd. Scouts from a nearby, very famous professional club.
9: Tottenham Hotspur had just won promotion to the First Division, and now they wanted Walter.
0: Yes! Good boy!
9: Walter hesitated. The professional game would mean high pressure. Each week, facing a boisterous crowd of 70,000, and he just liked playing for fun. But
0: eventually, he made the decision to join Spurs. It made him Britain's first professional black outfield player.
9: He cost Spurs a transfer fee of £10 and a weekly wage of £4, which was standard for a pro, about twice what an Edwardian carpenter might have earned.
3: Would I say I'm ready to be executed? Yeah, I mean, it's not going to be that big deal.
6: 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And that's what we volunteered for.
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10: Win in El Salvador. 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
0: Meanwhile, in Glasgow, in the world of Edwardian dentistry, Edward was learning the ropes of his new profession and working his way through dental college at Glasgow Infirmary.
9: Until the Edwardian period, dentistry was mainly about removing teeth. Painkillers cost extra. Mike Gow is a dentist, amateur historian, and coincidentally Edward's first cousin three times removed by adoption. He knows a bit about what Edward had to cope with.
0: And what would the anaesthetic have been in those days?
30: The early anaesthetics for local anaesthetic would have been cocaine. But of course that was quite toxic and it could become quite addictive. And by 1904, we had the advent of Novocaine, which was the local anaesthetic that Edward would have been using.
0: Why would people have chosen to have their teeth taken out when it was kind of much cruder than it is now?
30: A lot of the time it was through necessity. So if you had pain or any problems, the tooth would come out.
31: Open wide!
30: But there are a number of anecdotes of people who would electively have teeth removed. So, you know, if you had enough money...
31: Oh, my word. Close again, please!
30: You would decide, look, these teeth are going to have to come out at some point anyway. They don't look very nice now. Let's just get them all out and get a nice set of dentures.
31: There, that's lovely.
30: So there are anecdotes of ladies when they had their 21st birthday or they're about to get married, they would have their teeth removed and a nice set of dentures because then that's their dentistry sorted for life.
24: I say, Mabel, what gorgeous forces.
9: Or if you had the money, with advances in drilling and filling, it was becoming more fashionable to actually keep your teeth.
24: They're good as new. And he gave me this stuff and it felt great. And I had this drill and it was very handsome. Of course it's killing me if you've got any cocaine left.
0: Now, this is a drill, but it's not electric, is it?
30: No, that's right. This is called a treadle drill, so it's a foot-powered drill. So you place your foot on the pedal here.
9: Edward's success would depend on his skill in operating one of these things.
30: And then you try and get it going as fast as you can.
0: Right, let's have a go. I'll get it warmed up first. Yes, it's hard, isn't it? I see what you mean, yeah.
30: Yeah, I wouldn't fancy you drilling my tooth. So there's actually a little model here if you want to have a little go and see if you can drill a hole in the tooth there.
0: Oh, yes, have a go. Oh, it is working, isn't it?
30: Sometimes it might have even been a couple of appointments. The patient would have had to come back to get the job finished because it would have taken so long, you know?
0: If I was doing it, it would have taken a week. Would Edward have done this, do you think?
30: Absolutely, yes. This would have been a big part of his training. And in fact, he won second prize in the Dahl Medal, which was a competition for his work in restorative porcelain dentistry.
9: Meanwhile, Brother Walter's football career at Spurs started with a bang. Playing Manchester United at Old Trafford, then scoring his first goal against Bradford City. Walter impressed at Tottenham, but later that season they played my team, Bristol City. Yes! Except not really yes. The Bristol fans didn't cover themselves with glory. Far from it. It hadn't taken long for racism to become an issue for Walter. One report said, Tull has much to contend with on account of his colour. His tactics were absolutely beyond reproach, but he became the butt of the ignorant partisan. Soon after the game, Tottenham dropped him. It's never been revealed why. For Walter, there was only one response.
0: Cobblers. Or, to be more precise, the Cobblers. Northampton Town FC, called the Cobblers because the place is associated with shoemaking.
9: The Cobblers weren't exactly Tottenham Hotspur, but they were an up-and-coming side, and it was a new beginning for Walter. Meanwhile, in the more genteel world of dentistry, there seemed no stopping Brother Edward.
0: After several years studying dentistry in Glasgow at the Royal Faculty of Physicians and Surgeons, he passed all his exams with flying colours, and he was top of the class. Look, here he is, Edward Tull Warnock. That's the address of his adopted dad, and there's the date of his registration as a dentist, June the 28th, 1912.
9: After graduating with such distinction, Edward should have had the world of dentistry at his feet. He went for his first job interview in Birmingham.
0: But the moment he walked into the door of the practice, he threw the dentist into a state of shock. My God, said the bloke, you'll destroy the practice in 24 hours.
9: He refused to consider Edward purely because of his colour.
0: It must have been a tough experience for Edward. All those years in the orphanage, working hard at school, becoming an outstanding dental student, and now all his opportunities had disappeared just because he was black.
9: He must have worried that he'd never get a job. But thankfully, he had a fallback option, one that had been taken by so many sons of successful fathers before him.
0: He went to work for his father, James Warnock. Warnock and Son became a successful dental practice, and Edward's reputation as a respected dentist began to grow.
9: Edward became a fully paid-up member of the middle class. He even joined Turnberry Golf Club and got to hobnob with the likes of the chairman of his local football team, Glasgow Rangers. So naturally, he put in a good word for his brother, Walter. And before they knew it, in 1914, Walter signed for Rangers.
0: Playing for Rangers would bring the brothers back together again. At least it would have, had it not been for one thing. The outbreak of the First World War.

He said, "It was the worst moment of my life. I just couldn't believe it. Walter is dead." But for Edward, life had to go on. He married later that year and became the proud father of a little girl. For so many in Britain, it was a similar story. A period so full of optimism and promise had been consigned to history by the heartbreaking losses of the First World War.

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4: Our British history is rich with tales of wealth and power and all that political nonsense. The glamour of our kings and queens, the jewels and furs and charisma, and all those heads being chopped off. 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
5: Rig Boer!
6: I'll discover what they ate.
5: It's a bit...
6: The challenges they faced? Stuff this for a game of soldiers. And how they built Britain.
4: That's straight as a die. I'm going to uncover the extraordinary lives of some of history's ordinary people. Romans?
5: It's quite a weight on the head, I have to say.
4: Edwardians?
7: Breathe in, madam, breathe in.
4: 1950s.
8: Put the needle on the record.
4: Ooh, really soft brakes, takes ages to stop it. And the Middle Ages. There's the executive model inside the house. Whatever. History from the bottom up.
6: This time, I'm going back 1,000 years to a time of knights in shining armour, big personality kings, a powerful church, and great clothes. Our story begins after that infamous invasion by William the Conqueror.

0: in 1066. Once the Normans stopped killing people, business boomed, and the population soon trebled to a massive 5 million. People crowded into the towns. Food production rocketed to cope. But once they'd fed their faces and those of their animals, the people of medieval Britain had to deal with the consequences. So what to do with all the poo they produced? Well, people in the Middle Ages were renowned for chucking the contents of their chamber pots into the streets below, which were like open sewers. And there's no doubt that that happened. Women love my singing. She'll be putty in my hands. Get lost, creep! What she meant was prene garda low, look out water, which is where we get the word loo from. But you'll be relieved to know this wasn't how the sum of most human waste was dealt with. Well, moderately relieved. For most people, there would be a communal privy out back, a wooden seat suspended above a cesspit, like this 12th century model unearthed in York. Or there's the executive model, which was actually inside the house. See, look, there's the little hole. So you just get in, do what you have to do, and bosh, it goes straight down into the cesspit. Hurry along, mate. I've been waiting half an hour. Naturally, it was polite to check first that no one was using the economy version. But that's not the end of the problem, is it? Because you can't dig a bottomless hole and eventually the cesspit's going to overflow. So the question is, what do you do with all the stuff in the cesspit?
1: 'Tis your turn to empty it.
2: Oh, God.
0: The solution created a career for a special sort of person. Someone like Richard Rakier. The clue is in his name. What he raked was poo. He was also known as a gong farmer. Gong as in going, like, I'm going to toilet. This could be him. Richard's job was to harvest all that poo, load it into the back of a cart, and take it out of the city where it could be disposed of. Even by medieval standards, the contents of Richard's barrow were pretty disgusting. So he would start work just after dark and finish at the crack of dawn, which is why he and his colleagues were known as nightmen, and their product was rather tweely referred to as night soil. There was a clear career progression for gong farmers. Everyone wanted to be the tub man. He was the bloke who had a little cart with a bucket on it, and he would transfer the bucket to and from the cesspit. And below him, there was the rope man, and his job was to chuck the bucket down into the cesspit. And at the very bottom, literally, there was the hole man who went down the hole and excavated all the disgusting stuff. Oh, what a job. There was a constant risk of cholera, a lethal bacterial disease caused by contact with infected faeces. It killed around 1 million people a year worldwide. Back then, they thought the smelly air itself was dangerous. So Richard got danger money and earned a whopping sixpence a day, a whole week's wages for the average labourer. Quite tempting then. And Richard would really earn his money when it came to emptying large communal toilets in the big city. Somerset House, one of London's most fabulous buildings. But this glorious Georgian architecture hides quite a mucky past, one which has only recently reared its disgusting head. This part of the building is the Courtauld Institute for Art. And around the corner there, they're in the process of revamping the art galleries, which, believe me, are going to be really nice. I'm meeting project director Dr. Stephanie Hall just by where a fascinating discovery was made.
1: So this is what the excavation looked like when we had just started. What we actually thought that we would find was a Tudor wall, but actually it turns out that it was a cesspit.
0: A cesspit, as in a bog?
1: A bog, a toilet, a cesspit.
0: A toilet.
1: Yeah. I have to say, it did get a little bit smelly as the archaeologists were digging down. Now, it's hundreds of years old, but it never loses its shine, as it were.
0: The builders are now busy covering it up behind their brickwork. The cesspit was part of an inn which stood here in the Middle Ages. It was lined with large chalk blocks that allowed water to gradually filter out into the Thames, leaving the waste trapped inside, for chaps like Richard to empty. Toilet seats, two or three in a row, would have been suspended above the stinking void of the pit.
1: Our cesspit was full of about 100 things. So here you've got a jug, some pottery. This is a boot spur and a buckle on a belt. The pottery was brown and the conservators cleaned it up.
0: So it would have been green like that?
1: It would have been green like that. So this would have been a condiment dish. So if you were eating olive, you put pits in one side and keep the olives in the other.
0: So you're sitting there on the loo, having your hors d'oeuvres, somebody gives you a shout, you stand up and your olives go down the carsy. But there's something else a little more distressing.
1: So the other thing we found was an entire dog skeleton, a little dog. He may have come to have a little dig and a little sniff, and maybe he fell in.
0: That's the saddest part of this story.
1: He was very sad.
0: Emptying this place would have been a big job, quite literally. But this wasn't the end of it. Before the night was over, Richard was supposed to carry his load out of town and deposit it with a local farmer who'd use the night soil as fertiliser. Some unscrupulous nightmen just fly-tipped the stuff wherever they could, but the penalties for that could be really harsh. There was one young London gong farmer who was caught pouring effluent down a drain, and they stuck him in one of his own vessels, filled it with poo right up to his neck, and they left him in Golden Lane for everyone to see with a big sign round his neck telling them what he'd done. I imagine Richard yearning to escape his stinking struggle of everyday life. Unfortunately, that wasn't what happened. The reason we know about Richard is that in 1326, unusually for a nightman, his death was recorded because its manner was so bizarre. One afternoon, Richard was at home and, I don't know, maybe he was just a bit tired, wasn't quite on his game, and he realised he needed to go to the toilet. And he sat down and he'd meant to fix that toilet seat. It had been rotten for some time, but he'd never got round to it. And suddenly there was a crash and he plunged down, down, down into the cesspit. And he drowned in his own poo.
2: It's an odd way to become famous.
0: In the Middle Ages, it wasn't only chaps who kicked ass. You've probably heard about the great medieval warrior, heroine and saint Joan of Arc, who fought for the French against the English. But what you may not know is that we Brits had our own Joan. Joan of Leeds. Joan of Leeds wasn't actually a saint, and she didn't live in Leeds. She lived in the Benedictine Priory of St Clement in York in the 1300s.
2: As a nun, Joan was part of the most powerful organisation in medieval Europe, the Church. The countryside of the Middle Ages was positively cluttered with religious buildings. Monasteries, priories, convents. The church was a fundamental part of everyone's life. Many people worked on its land. Monasteries and convents delivered a constant vigil of prayer, but also provided hospitals and social services, and were centres of science, education, and literature. But being a nun wasn't all fun. In fact, Joan was as miserable as hell. She was a teenager, she was a novice, and she soon realised that the whole nun thing really wasn't for her. Joan was probably sent to the convent as a little girl to be educated by the nuns. Then in her mid-teens, at some point, she apparently decided to forsake worldly things and become a novice nun. But was it really her decision? Or was she pushed? Joan's family would originally have come from Leeds and were reasonably well off.
3: I recommend the Chateaubriand. Medium rare.
4: Yummy.
2: Such families didn't like too many daughters because they were extremely expensive to marry off with lavish dowries.
3: Oh, dear.
2: That left one option, the convent, with a handsome donation to the abbess.
5: I've got overheads, you know.
2: While most people in the Middle Ages were trying to get out of poverty, nuns were trying to get into it. Joan's Priory, like most at that time, followed the strict rule of St. Benedict. That meant she had to take three vows. Obedience to the abbess, and abbesses could be really strict. Poverty for life and chastity. No relations with men. In fact, men weren't allowed anywhere near the place.
3: Whatever.
2: And that was just for starters. Joan didn't even get a lie-in. Each day would begin at 2 a.m. in the chapel, with prayers, psalms, hymns and readings. The primary role of monasteries and convents in the Middle Ages was to pray for the souls of the dead, so they'd eventually ascend into heaven. And people donated a lot of money to be prayed for. So for Joan, after a few more hours' sleep, it was up at dawn for more prayers, followed by a simple breakfast, then another service at 6 a.m., then another four lots of prayers, perhaps interspersed with a bit of book illuminating and odd jobs, followed by a simple supper.
6: Black pudding again? Yes, every day for the last 2 years.
2: And then prayers, lights out by 7. For many, it was a genuine calling to which they were devoted. All I'm saying is I don't know many teenagers who'd plump for it.
7: People have no idea how much NASA has impacted their lives.
8: One, lift off.
9: Artificial intelligence, it's a revolution.
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2: To better understand Joan's plight, I'm meeting Professor Sarah Rees-Jones, a medieval historian from the University of York.
21: It would have been really tough for a teenage girl to be a novice, wouldn't it?
22: I think it could have been really tedious, because all that the nuns were required to do was to observe the religious offices throughout the day. And doing that day after day after day with the same very small group of women, there were probably fewer than 20 nuns in this convent, would have been very tedious, repetitive and claustrophobic.
21: It does sound like a pretty dreadful boarding school type of life.
22: Yes, we have plenty of evidence of nuns falling out with each other and there being sort of factions and bullying and quarrels. So there could be a lot of unhappiness in a convent as well.
2: How would Joan cope? Fall into line, fade away, or stand up against the system? No one could have predicted what Joan did next. Her true story has only recently come to light, recorded in the margins of an ancient document held at the University of York.
21: It was the year 1318. Joan had been complaining about feeling ill for months. None of the medicines they gave her seemed to work. Eventually, she took to her bed. She was there for days. She went off for food, and finally, she died. Her funeral was held, and she was buried. A tragic but all too common end to a young life.
2: At least that was what everyone thought.
21: Then, would you believe it, a few months later, Joan turned up again, 30 miles away, in Beverly, shacked up with her secret boyfriend. Was it a miracle? No, actually, some of the sisters had helped her escape by going along with the story about her being ill. They'd even buried a straw mannequin in her place. On hearing this, the Archbishop of York demanded her return to the priory.
2: And that was all we knew about Joan's story, until researchers in York discovered another, very different account.
22: One of my colleagues working on the project found another record about Joan of Leeds. And this is truly rare, because it actually gives her version of the story.
21: That's fantastic. What's her story?
22: Somebody called Brother John says that he's met Joan, and that Joan says that she was committed to the nunnery underage, you had to be 13 to be a nun, against her will, and that she had never taken vows, and that therefore she shouldn't be a nun, and that was, you know, her reason for denying her vocation. And Brother John then writes to the Archbishop saying it would be better that she were married than getting up to who knows what outside the convent.
21: You like this story, don't you?
22: Yes. Joan does come across as a woman with guts and initiative. Great ingenuity, a great character.
2: Quite honestly, what amazes me is that so many nuns actually stayed in the convents.
21: Which maybe shows that there really weren't many options available for young women at that time. And that when you've got a really established system, it takes a reckless act of rebellion to break away from it. Whether your name's Joan of Arc or Joan of Leeds.
2: I think it's fair to say that in terms of civil liberties, things have progressed a bit since the Middle Ages. For example, freedom of speech. It's the cornerstone of our democracy, isn't it? We can say what we like.
23: The Prime Minister is a scoundrel and a liar.
2: You might even say that we rather take it for granted. But back in the Middle Ages, it was entirely different. There was only one person who could say what they liked to the most powerful man in the country, the king, and it wasn't the queen. It was the royal jester.
24: Diddly-dee, look at me, I'm as bonkers as can be.
21: You see, being king wasn't all it was cracked up to be. There was constant pressure to win battles, to keep all the pushy landowners happy, and to be the life and soul of the banquet. All while keeping an eye on the power-grabbing church,
0: heresy,
21: the revolting peasants, and that self-important son of yours who has his eyes on your hat. Being a king was exhausting, stressful, and frankly, really depressing. What you needed was someone to burst the bubble of all that stress. And that's exactly what the jester's job was. To be outrageous, to do and say the unthinkable.
1: Your Majesty, Your Wondrous Majesty.
3: If we may beseech you, Your Majesty.
21: A royal jester could be a sharp-witted satirist, poking fun at the great and the good.
0: Enough oiliness here to fry a whole pig.
3: Oh, stop it.
21: At the other end of the scale, there were the end-of-the-pier bawdy jesters who were a bit more in-your-face. But either way, their ambition was the same, to make the monarch split his tights. Our jester was very much in the second vulgar category. His name was Roland Le Patois. Roland may have had to work his way right up from the bottom. Early on in his career as a peasant, Roland found that he had a talent for entertaining people, making them laugh. Or maybe he just thought that being a peasant was too much like hard work. Anyway, he used to go down the market square and made a few quid showing off. But however much he made people laugh, an amateur fool like Roland didn't get much in the way of respect or cash. When there were no festivals, he'd travel from town to town busking for pennies. And if he couldn't afford props, he'd just have to mime. I'm being entertained by Ben Smith, one of the resident jesters at Warwick Castle. Ben, your costume looks a bit like something a jester would wear in a movie. Would Roland actually have worn this kind of thing?
5: Absolutely. So from the pied design of the costume up all the way up to the ears, the ass's ears and tails that run behind the costume, this is a traditional, authentic jester's costume.
21: And ass's ears because they make you look stupid.
5: Yes, of course. He was the fool.
21: What would a jester have had to do?
5: Some jesters like to employ walking on stilts. Some would like to do a little bit of a dance and a jig, juggling or maybe playing the lute and telling stories. But the biggest thing was their charisma.
21: So like today, they would be selling themselves on their personality?
5: Absolutely, and this was very important for a professional jester.
24: It's been all day, don't they?
25: We were dedicated to killing Nazis. That's what we volunteered for.
26: 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How much further can he go?
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2: Simply being a regular jester that no one's heard of sounds like hard work. But how do you break through and make it big? As ever in showbiz, the secret is to create your own special brand. At some point, Roland discovered he had a gift. Let's call it a talent. Something that set him apart from all the other entertainers.
6: That wasn't me.
2: Yes, Roland could break wind at will, which is why he was known as Le Patois, French for farter, but more classy sounding. Back in the Middle Ages, breaking wind was just as funny as it is today. Funnier, in fact. It was a whole genre of its own. Oh, poo. The breaking of wind by all members and species of society was beautifully captured in medieval sacred texts. It was part of life, perhaps thanks to all those turnips. Roland's unique skills were recognised with a special job title. Roland was a flatulist. The most respected flatulists could even play tunes from their bottoms. History doesn't record the precise nature of Roland's act, or indeed what tunes he played, but he must have been very good, because very quickly his stock rose and he got a crack at every jester's dream. A chance to appear in the medieval version of the Royal Command performance, which could end up giving him a permanent job in the royal household, Henry II's Christmas show. And he was billed as performing his very own signature act, a whistle, a leap, and a fart. Performing in front of the king was dangerous for a jester. Like that talent show on TV, I can't remember the name of, it could make or break you. Was the king in a bad mood? Would Roland's talents be appreciated? Or would his prowess desert him at the moment of truth? Roland gave it everything. And here Roland comes. He's jumped. He's leapt. And there it is. He's let one go. Oh, what a talent. So, how did the king react? He loved it. So much so that the king insisted Roland return for a repeat performance the following Christmas and the one after that, every Christmas, in fact. And by way of gratuity, he let Roland have use of a rather fine house, Hemingston Manor in Suffolk, complete with 30 acres of land. Roland was made up. He'd got the king to laugh and gone from zero to hero. Now he could indulge in the life of a celebrity. The problem was, tastes change. When Henry III came to the throne, inexplicably, he regarded Roland as, well, indecent. Roland's services to the crown were no longer required. His contract was cancelled, he was booted out of the manor and onto the street. Showbiz is tough, isn't it? You may think that in the Middle Ages, everyone knew their place. You were born to be a peasant or a knight or even a nun. But things were changing, and for some,
21: career options were starting to open up.
2: Take young Simon Winchcombe. This could be him.
4: I said hello.
2: He's an apprentice to this gruff-looking chap.
6: Where have you been, you lazy, idle loafer?
2: An apprenticeship could give someone from a poor family the chance to get ahead in the hip industry of the 1300s.
21: Simon was learning how to be an armourer.
2: That's someone who made this stuff, armour. Anyone who was anyone in the Middle Ages had a nice suit. And the top of the range could set you back as much as a very nice car in today's money.
21: Young Winchcombe may have been as young as seven when his parents sent him away to live with the master armourer up at the local castle. That may sound grim, but if you were hard up, then getting someone else to feed your kid was good news, and getting them an apprenticeship in a swanky profession, that was a result.
2: But for Simon, it meant getting up before dawn and getting straight to work without even having breakfast.
21: As an apprentice, Simon would start the day by lighting the fire and getting the coals blazing hot, ready for his master to do his work. In fact, he'd spend an awful lot of his time just clearing up the debris that his master had hammered and chipped away. Imagine all that heat and long, long, long hours. It'd be really difficult for a seven-year-old.
2: Can I go and play now? I'm hoping to pick up some of the skills that Simon would have learned as a young apprentice.
21: How hot do you have to get it?
7: Orange.
2: Graham Ashford is a professional maker of medieval armour, used for jousting competitions and displays.
7: This way a bit. Towards, that's it.
2: From around 1300, chainmail started to be replaced by armour plate, especially to protect legs and arms.
7: What we're making is a van brace. This is part for the forearm. So you're trying to create like a drain pipe, a cylinder. That's it. We'll get that back in the fire.
21: Am I right in saying that the arms are one of the hardest pieces of the armour to make?
7: The shape of the arm and the greave for the shin are two of the more fluid shapes that resemble the human being. So if you get them wrong, they're really uncomfortable. It's one of those easy-to-learn, hard-to-master types of skills.
2: Simon would learn to pump exactly the right amount of air into the forge so it was hot enough just when his boss needed it.
21: We reckon Simon was about seven when he first started.
7: Right.
21: Is it a young man's game?
7: Yeah. The older armourers have all got some sort of tennis elbow or elbow complaints. I mean, just about everything in these workshops, particularly back then, is designed to either maim or kill you.
21: Oh, the old smoke's coming up now.
7: Oh, it's horrid, isn't it?
21: Oh.
2: Simon would have had to endure up to 10 years of this without even wearing safety goggles, until in his mid-teens he would have been considered a grown-up, a journeyman armourer.
21: I can imagine Simon doing this hour after hour.
2: Now he could literally journey from castle to castle, town to town, with his tools, doing odd jobs, or attach himself to a master armourer.
21: Oh, it sounds like a budgerigar being tortured. So that will go on my left arm, right. Hey, yes. Nothing can harm me. I see what you mean, though. If it was just cylindrical, it would chafe both there and there.
7: Yeah.
21: But now it fits in really rather snugly.
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21: Simon's job had lots of other dangers apart from just running the risk of getting tennis elbow. Throughout most of the 1300s, England was at war with France. It was called the Hundred Years' War. A massive scrap affecting the whole of Europe made Brexit look a bit like a tea party. And Simon may have got caught up in it. You see, in the heat of battle, a knight's armour could get into a right old state. As a young armourer, Simon would have been sent off to war and put on standby, ready to bash bits of plate armour back into shape while the battle raged. A bit like being in a pit lane team replacing wheels in Formula One. For Simon, it was a steep learning curve, testing the limits of the technology. He may even have saved lives. On the other hand, while war could be a little grim, it was great news for the armourers, and it guaranteed Simon lots of work. He survived to settle down with a decent income and married his sweetheart, Joanna.
1: I've done your favourite, quail with peppercorns.
21: Oh, I think I'm in love. Now they could dream big. Simon was ambitious. He didn't just want to repair armour, he wanted to create it. He saw himself as an artist. He wanted to head for the top and be a top designer. I've come to the worshipful company of armourers and braziers in London. It's been here for 700 years, surviving the Great Fire of London and Hitler. Look at these two. Aren't they great, real classical pieces of armour? And you've got breastplates here, thing for a horse's face. You've got these marvellous helmets. Dr. Tobias Capwell is a freeman of the company and a leading authority on English armour. He's got a finished suit in the style that Simon himself might well have created in the 14th century. English knights often fought on foot, so their armour had to offer high protection without slowing them down. These arm pieces, this is actually very light, isn't it?
4: Yeah, this is the armor technology in the 14th century is about developing a complete hard exoskeleton for the human body.
21: I love that word exoskeleton. It's like one of those crunchy insects, isn't it? You just can't get at the juicy bits.
4: An armor has to be an anatomist. They have to know not just the obvious bendy places, but all the subtleties of human movement. You know, if you stick that gauntlet on, for example, you start to see how subtle that movement actually is.
21: Oh, yeah, yeah, you can really do all that.
4: This is light equipment that's very flexible and yet gives you extraordinary protection.
21: The big difference between what we saw on the stairs and here, though, is that this is made of what?
4: In the 14th century, they weren't really capable of making really big pieces of iron and steel. But these are all little pieces that are all riveted to a fabric cover.
21: So the guy who would have been wearing this, he's bought it off Simon, but this isn't just one guy making this. There's a load of different skills here, aren't there?
4: Yes. Part of the role of a master armorer, the head of a workshop, is to be able to bring together and coordinate all those skills.
21: So Simon wouldn't just have been the artist that he wanted to be. He would have been a manager. He'd have been a big boss.
4: Yeah. He's probably not picking up a hammer very much at all. And he's coordinating the efforts of mercers and tailors and embroiderers and spurriers.
21: But why was this place, the company of armourers, so important? Well, it was all about protecting the livelihoods of its members, a little bit like a medieval trade union.
4: In the 14th century, the armourers were in a very difficult situation because the crown reserves the right to take armourers and make them work for however much money you feel like paying them. They're not allowed to sell to anyone else, and getting political power for themselves is the only way out of it.
21: With the support of the company, Simon could work for whoever he wanted without fear of being put in the Tower. His business took off. But life wasn't only a bed of roses. His beloved wife Joanna died, most likely, as so many women did, in childbirth. Eventually, Simon remarried to Alice. And having come from nothing, he continued to get richer and richer right up to the day he died. One of the most interesting things I think about Simon Winchcombe is his death, or at least his will. He died in the year 1396. Clearly by that time he was absolutely loaded. The proof is, look, he wanted to be buried in the church of St Mary of Almondsbury, next to the body of Joanna, his first wife. But in order to do that, God willing, they would have to rebuild the church. So he hands out bequests to that church and to loads of other churches, 9 or 10 of them, and other charities and priories and convents and hospitals and prisons, and even to the lepers of St Giles. He gives lots of silver, and this one I find very intriguing. To Richard Person, who is called his servant, he leaves a gown of blue motley and 6 complete suits of armour and the implements of his craft as an armourer. So he's handing over the whole business. And then a slightly waspish note at the end. To his current wife, Alice, he gives such share of his gifts as of right and by the custom of the City of London and no more. Well, that speaks volumes about their relationship, doesn't it? Regardless of what really went on between him and his wife, Alice, what this really shows is that it was possible for a select few people, if they had the right marketing skills, to succeed big time in medieval England, even if they weren't members of the aristocracy.
3: If there's one thing I've learned in my time as a crime writer, it's that there are 1,000,001 motives for murder.
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21: Tensions over immigration, a global pandemic, trouble with Europe. I am, of course, talking about the Middle Ages. Although most of the population lived out in the sticks, had no newspapers and their internet was rubbish, issues of disease, Europe and immigration were every bit the hot potatoes they are today. No, they were even hotter potatoes, with some uncomfortable consequences for the lives of ordinary people. Take young Alice Spinner, the spinster, for example. When I say spinster, in medieval times, the word meant female spinner rather than unmarried woman. Surnames were a new thing, and they often denoted your profession, so everyone knew what Alice Spinner did for a living. Alice was also Irish. She'd been drawn to England in the 1430s by the lure of the English wool industry, which was booming. And one of its boom towns was here in Lavenham. 600 years ago, these funny-shaped houses were the power behind England's most lucrative industry. You see, for sheep, the British climate is paradise. Every spring, sheep up and down the country were shorn. The raw wool was cleaned and combed, and then dropped round in batches to spinners like Alice to be turned into woolen thread. Essentially, what she did was this. She'd have this spindle here, which she would spin round and round and round and round and round and round and round, and the wool would get more and more taut. And eventually, she'd just tease it out with her thumb and forefinger like that a bit. And then she'd spin it round and round and round and round again and ease it out again. Mind you, she'd have to do it quicker than I'm doing. But even for Alice, it took ages. At a push, she could manage 100 yards an hour. But to make a single dress needs at least 10,000 yards, 2 weeks' hard work. I hope she didn't get RSI. She'd have been under constant pressure from the weaver to deliver. But at least the equipment was portable, so she could get out and meet her mates without stopping work. Balls of the wool that Alice had spun would then be collected and go first to be dyed, then to the weaver to be turned into cloth, which tailors could cut and sew to make clothes. An international trade quickly grew up, flogging thousands of tons of wool to weavers and tailors in Belgium, who turned it into gorgeous outfits. But a couple of things happened to change that happy balance. The global pandemic of the Black Death wiped out a third of the population. And war with the French seriously messed up the cross-channel workflow. So Belgian clothmakers fled to England to be closer to their precious supplies. And England became the centre in Europe for the entire woolen clothing industry pipeline, from sheep to well-shod gentry.
19: Oh, isn't it gorgeous?
21: Alice was now at the heart of a roaring trade, a trade that was turning England from a backwater into a regional power. But however much the country needed the labour of immigrants like Alice, not everyone was happy. Many of the English demanded immigration controls. By the 1430s, the war with France was going badly. Resentment was directed at anyone who was French or just a little bit foreign, even the Irish. Which was a bit unfair, as Ireland came under the English crown. So someone came up with what they considered was a neat idea. Yes, you've guessed it, a brand new tax. But not a tax on everyone, just on the immigrants. Including our Alice. So how did it work? This is Leicester University medieval historian, Professor Joanna Story. How could they prove who was foreign and who wasn't? I mean, they didn't have passports. There wasn't a census in those days, was there?
20: No, they had to ask people's neighbours, essentially. So it was a system that was put in place where the neighbours reported on who was a foreign-born person.
19: That'll learn them coming here with their weird ways.
21: And how much would you have had to pay?
20: Well, for somebody of Alice's status, it would have been about 6 pence, which is probably round about 2 days' wages. And that would have been quite a lot for someone of her status.
21: Could she have avoided the tax if she stayed here for a long time or if she got married?
20: Rich people or people with money behind them could become natural-born English people by paying a sum of money, but that's very unlikely for someone of Alice's status.
21: Have we any idea whether the tax acted as a disincentive and that less skilled foreign people came over here?
20: It doesn't seem that it did for the 50 or so years after the 1440 tax. There are 40-odd thousand people reappear in those records.
21: Can you imagine her eventually earning a decent amount of money?
20: She appears to be independent. She appears to be someone who manages herself. Don't forget that she's a spinner, and that gives us the modern word spinster, which has connotations of independence and not being married.
6: After several years of poisonous gossip, the legislation was eventually withdrawn. As for the war, ultimately the English had to concede defeat and give up on their French territories.
21: We don't know what eventually happened to Alice. Let's hope the immigration tax didn't put her off and she stayed put. Maybe she married the weaver of her dreams. Maybe she stayed independent and got rich on wool.
6: All we can be sure of is that while fashions have changed a fair bit since Alice's time, the way people treat each other, unfortunately, hasn't much.

0: Would I say I'm ready to be executed? Yeah, I mean, it's not going to be that big deal.
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13: A new leader emerges to connect the colonies. He has a vision. A transcontinental railway. A dream that will endanger indigenous nations. From the Atlantic to the Pacific. And north to the Arctic Circle. Canada, the second largest nation on Earth, is born. We are explorers. Risk takers and dreamers, fighting the odds in a land of extremes. Across a vast continent, we build a nation.

0: For decades, European company traders have made the dangerous cross-country journey here for one reason: the lucrative fur trade. But now, all that is about to change.
1: The thrill of it, the excitement of it, is that it's just lying there, right? If you just dig, you can get gold out of the ground. I mean, how exciting is that?
0: And in British Columbia, there's a motherlode.
2: Gold, of course, was the allure that settled so much of North America. And the frenzy of gold in British Columbia is just extraordinary.
0: Hudson's Bay officials try to contain the news of this precious find, knowing it will attract the very people they most want to keep out, the Americans.
3: Throughout the history of the Canadian West, the fear was the U.S. would expand its presence. The Americans would come in, they'd pour in, and then it would be theirs.
0: But word spreads, and within weeks, 30,000 American gold seekers stampede north.
2: The gold frenzy that's drawn these Americans fresh from the San Francisco gold rush, all the dreamers and drifters who probably failed in that one, now they're going to try this. And they're kind of barbarians at the gate.
0: Prospectors vie for limited space, desperate to be the one to strike it rich.
2: Who knows when that quest for gold began, but it's something that every culture seems to have shared since the dawn of time. Gold fever is called that for a reason.
0: And with no rule of law, this British territory north of the 49th parallel is vulnerable. Until one man shows up, determined to restore order and reassert control.
4: Drop that weapon!
0: In the name of the British Crown.
4: Seize that man's weapon!
0: Born in British Guiana, James Douglas comes to North America at age 16 and joins the Hudson's Bay Company. Disciplined and ambitious, he becomes the company's chief agent in the coastal West, but he has no constitutional authority.
2: Douglas is on this impossible outpost that becomes British Columbia. He's in the midst of the madness of a gold rush. The whole thing is teetering in the balance. You know, this, after all, is it going to be British? Is it going to be American?
0: Very quickly, Douglas takes charge. He devises a brand new set of laws and recruits a unit of British soldiers to enforce them. He declares British ownership of mineral rights and requires all gold seekers to purchase a license.
2: There had to be that enamel confidence, and that's what Douglas had in spades. And also he had a true conviction that it was essential that kind of law and order be brought to this situation. And that was a conviction that, of course, was in the very fiber of his being.
0: August 1858, Britain declares the region a formal colony, British Columbia, and names Douglas governor. Canada's eastern colonies now eye British Columbia as an even richer frontier and dream of easier ways to access it. But first, they must unify themselves. September 1864. Charlottetown, Prince Edward Island. The premier of what is now Ontario leads a meeting of Canada's colonial leaders. His name is John A. Macdonald, and he has a vision for the future.
5: The colonies actually needed each other. They recognized that the danger at this point was that Britain was losing interest in its British North American colonies that were proving to be very expensive to defend and finance.
0: It takes 3 years, but on July 1st, 1867, Ontario, Quebec, New Brunswick, and Nova Scotia join together in Confederation.
6: For the first time, you have not just a collection of provinces and geographical regions, but you actually have the sense that there is a nation here.
0: The Dominion of Canada is born. Prime Minister Macdonald knows.

0: knows to be truly unified, we must be connected. The promise of a national railway is written into the Constitution.
1: MacDonald was extraordinary for his time because he saw that this could be one vast country, and he saw that the railroad was going to be crucial to pulling it together.
0: And this plan includes resource-rich British Columbia. So he makes a bold proposal.
2: It was promised to British Columbia, if you join Confederation, we will bring a railway to you. And so that was one part of the plan.
0: MacDonald sends out surveyors to the west to begin parceling out routes for his national dream. But this land has been home to the Métis and the Plains Cree for centuries.
3: When we think of Indigenous peoples being a part of Confederation, there was no such thing as that.
4: Indigenous peoples were seen as an obstacle, and an obstacle that needed to be removed.
0: On October 11th, 1869, near the settlement of Red River, in what is today southern Manitoba, the Métis are determined to send the surveyors away. Leading the group is 25-year-old Louis Riel. Educated at a Catholic seminary in Montreal, Riel has seen firsthand the scale of settlement in the East. He knows what's coming.
4: Louis Riel was a leader that was very passionate about defending the rights of the Métis. He was committed to prevent further European expansion into Indigenous territories.
0: In 15 years, Riel will lead a legendary resistance against the Canadian government, resulting in his execution for treason. His sentence galvanizes future Francophone and Indigenous activists.
5: Louis Riel thought, my great-great-grandchildren are not going to have land if this railroad comes through here. And he did what he had to do.
0: But MacDonald doesn't stop. And as the railway continues to move west, Indigenous nations push back. The Canadian government will not claim the prairies without a fight.
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18: The iron road that will tie this country together has pushed onto the prairies. It carries the hope of a new nation, but also despair for the indigenous nations who call the prairies home.
19: The worlds were colliding. That was a pretty inciting incident in our story, in Canada's story. This collision of cultures and belief systems and governments. The story of that time was kind of a nightmare for the indigenous people.
18: 1884, in the Aspen Parkland region of central Saskatchewan. A band of Plains Cree make a 3-day trek to an important gathering of Indigenous leaders that will determine their place within the new nation of Canada. Their leader and the man who has called for the gathering is Mistahim Maskwa, Big Bear.
20: From his very youth, from 13 and 14 years old, he had visions. He had a vision of the Great Bear, who told him how to make a medicine bundle that would be his symbol and his sign of his power. So that he became a very powerful spiritual leader as well as a hunter and as well as a political leader.
18: Over the past several decades, Big Bear has seen the Plains Cree nearly wiped out, first by smallpox, then by starvation, after the destruction of their most important source of food, the buffalo. Hide hunters have killed millions, taking the valuable skins for trade and leaving the bodies to rot. By 1879, buffalo can no longer be found on the prairies.
4: The buffalo, the beaver, the deer, the bear, the eagle, these are all foundational parts of our identity as Indigenous peoples. So when the buffalo on the plains disappear, it's like the world is coming undone. It's like the apocalypse is here.
18: McDonald's National Railway is threatening their homeland, with newcomers ready to make routes on Indigenous territory.
21: The arrival of the railways and all of that really changed to a significant degree the way of life of the people on the plains.
18: The Canadian government has initiated a series of treaties with Indigenous nations, agreements that will see bands relinquish their territory in exchange for permanent reserves, and a promise to teach them to farm.
4: The number treaties were these 11 treaties that stretched across the country from northern Ontario into northern Alberta, and they captured land for settlement. Without these number treaties, there would be no Canada.
18: For 6 years, Big Bear refuses to sign Treaty 6. But with his people facing starvation, his hand has been forced.
4: Big Bear is saying, no, we should not create a treaty. We should not agree to share the land with these newcomers because he believed they wouldn't keep their promises.
18: Big Bear wants to create one large reserve rather than scatter Indigenous peoples on tiny reserves that the government is providing.
21: What do you get in return? Well, you're told that you have to go live in this one area. You're told now to become farmers, you're hunters, you're nomads, you're not sedentary people.
22: The Canadian government had an insatiable appetite and they were going to take it all. So the point was to get an agreement to save something for our future.
18: During negotiations, word arrives that the Northwest Mounted Police are looking for a young warrior accused of assaulting a government agent. He's here on the land of Chief Poundmaker, another powerful Cree leader.
20: And the police want to arrest this young man. So they say, okay, tomorrow we'll come out and negotiate.
18: Big Bear and Poundmaker travel with the suspect to meet the Mounties on neutral ground to discuss the accusation. But the Mounties are here to arrest him.
23: Hey, Wepiknaya Cook.
24: Namoya,
23: Nakek!
1: creo.
20: Big Bear is able to, with the power of his personality, stop that aggression and talk it out, not shoot it out. Could have gone the other way, and there could have been a full-scale war with the Native people, and it never happened because of Big Bear at that point.
18: But the arrest brings the simmering anger of the younger Cree to a full boil. Big Bear continues to argue for peaceful negotiation. He knows the Cree can't win a war against the Canadian government. But even his own warriors have lost patience. Many ignore his plea for peace and decide it's time to fight.
22: The younger warriors were trying to regain their glory the way they used to live, to mimic their fathers and their grandfathers, stories of war and raiding. And they still wanted to live that lifestyle because that's all they knew.
18: In April 1885, Plains Cree warriors attack two government supply posts. Big Bear tries to stop the violence. But at the Frog Lake Massacre, five settlers, two priests, and two government agents die. And at Fort Pitt, a Mountie is killed. MacDonald is determined to quash the resistance. Lives are at stake, and so is his dream of a coast-to-coast nation. He dispatches thousands of troops and mounted police to the prairies by rail. June 3rd, 1885, in what is today northwestern Saskatchewan, a party of mounted police catches up with the Plains Cree at Loon Lake. This time, bullets fly. Four Cree are killed in battle. Seven mounted police wounded. To stop the carnage, Big Bear puts himself in the line of fire.
20: They say Big Bear put on his power bundle and walked between his people and the police. And it was as if a veil had come between them. And the Cree people became invisible to the police, and they all escaped.
22: Big Bear had no qualms because he knew he had his ancestors and his spirit animal protecting him.
18: It is a fragile final act of peace. The next month, Big Bear is arrested. Despite his efforts to avert war, Big Bear is sentenced to 3 years in jail for intending to wage war against the Queen. Though released before his sentence is over, he emerges sick and brokenhearted and dies soon after in January 1888.
2: Terrible tragedy, terrible stain on Canada. And yet today, history tells us that these are the great figures. The bosses in Ottawa were wrong. The courts were wrong. The juries were wrong. These were the great people. These were the heroes.
19: What people forget about Big Bear is that he was worried about the poverty of the people, the impossible treaty conditions that were being put forward. Big Bear is not remembered for this, but he was a man of peace.
18: Indigenous resistance doesn't stop the progress of MacDonald's railway across the prairies. 1882. Quebec farmer Frederick Stimson has just traveled to High River, Alberta. He's looking for opportunity in a brand new industry, cattle ranching.
3: The ranching industry was really important to developing the economy of the Canadian West because these vast, vast prairie lands could support cattle.
18: Recently, demand for beef has skyrocketed. And with the railway nearly finished, Stimson will have a direct line to those hungry cities in the east. Backed by powerful investors, Stimson leases 60,000 hectares of rich prairie land. But with only a few thousand cattle in all of Alberta, his Bar U Ranch stands empty. Stimson arranges for the purchase of 3,000 head of top-quality cattle from Idaho, USA.
3: There was no native cattle herd, and bringing the cattle up from the south was part of a good business plan.
18: To bring the herd north, he hires a crew of American cattle drivers, including one unlikely cowboy who will become an icon of the Canadian West.
0: It's been all day, don't they?
1: We were dedicated to killing Nazis. That's what we volunteered for.
5: Guy Martin going for a piece of history. How much further can he go?
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18: In 1882, in the Idaho foothills, a group of cowboys are driving a prime herd of cattle north to Fred Stimson's Bar U Ranch in southern Alberta. If they make it, these animals will be the beginnings of a new industry.
3: Cattle drives were an important way to move animals around the Canadian West, and the one that Frederick Stimson organized to bring cattle up to the Bar U was one of the very first.
18: But Alberta is a grueling 1,200 kilometers away, and the cowboys must work around the clock. One of the drive crew is John Ware. Born a slave in South Carolina, freed after the end of the Civil War, Ware moved to Texas to learn the cowboy trade.
29: For John Ware to leave the U.S. To come to Canada on this job, I actually think he must have seen this as an opportunity to start over. He must have seen this as an opportunity for a new life.
18: Although respected, Ware needs to prove himself. He is given menial jobs and the weakest horse.
29: This was a guy who had fortitude, who just said, I am not going to let any of that stuff tear at me. I'm going to build up. And that's what he did.
18: Their strongest horse is stubborn.
0: What are you going to do?
18: Ware seizes the opportunity. He makes a deal. If he can control the horse, he can keep it.
0: Whoa. Whoa, whoa, whoa, whoa, whoa, whoa, whoa,
18: whoa. With a decent horse to ride, Ware proves to be a talented roper and herder. He soon wins a coveted position on the drive's lead team. Now it's up to Ware to guide the herd north. Over mountain passes, across rivers, and through the Montana Badlands.
7: If you think of the entire task, 3,000 cattle, thousands of miles, probably through incredible weather conditions as well, it's probably something that no sane person would do. But I would imagine that somebody like John Ware would think of it as just, 1 mile at a time, 1 day at a time, and that's how you get jobs like that done.

0: After 4 months on the trail, Ware leads the entire herd, intact and healthy, to the gates of the Bar U Ranch. Impressed by Ware's courage and leadership, Stimson hires him on to help run the business.
1: John Ware was a great cowboy, a great settler, and he was part of the spirit of the Canadian West.
0: For the next 8 years, Ware builds a reputation as one of the finest cowboys and horse breeders in Alberta. In 1890, he buys a cattle ranch of his own and becomes a successful businessman.
2: We know of Alberta. It's defined in many ways as cattle country, and it's a very powerful thing to see that, sort of an African-Canadian was one of the first people to help create that industry.
0: When McDonald's Railway reaches Calgary, the market for Alberta beef explodes. Calgary stockyards are bursting with cattle awaiting shipment east, earning the young city the nickname Cowtown. From the first herds Ware and Stimson bring to Alberta, the number of beef cattle grows to almost 5 million today. The new railway brings thousands of new settlers to the prairies, just as McDonald envisioned.
3: He saw that this whole vast area, if he could pull it together with the steel spine of a railway, so that commerce went east-west rather than north-south, it could become one country.
0: But the railway is far from finished. By 1882, the unprecedented scale and cost has put the mega project more than a year behind schedule. The government has missed its 10-year deadline, and British Columbia has even threatened to secede from Confederation. The only solution is to build on both sides of the Rockies and meet in the middle. But the Canadian Pacific Railway is running out of money and workers.
4: The CPR needed workers. They're not going to get this job done unless they got people who would work hard and apparently for less than the normal wage you'd have to pay for Eastern Canadian workers to go west.
0: The CPR has a controversial solution to the labor shortage. Workers imported from China.
5: The Chinese population in mainland China includes many people whose conditions of life there are terrible. So they're looking for any opportunity to leave.
0: And one of the men charged with bringing them to Canada is an immigrant himself. Yip Sang.
4: Yip Sang was an entrepreneur. He saw there was a chance to make money by bringing laborers who would work cheaply and work hard to build the great Canadian Railway. He was a man who was very committed to his community and saw the Chinese workers we brought over as part of a broader community, as part of a family.
0: But they are also exploited. Chinese workers make $1 a day. Half of what white workers receive.
5: Even then, even under these terrible clouds of exploitation, there's still this idea that we can offer a new start to people whose experiences elsewhere are worse. Unfortunately, what they met when they got here was something that was very little better and in some ways was more exploitative.
0: Chinese crews are given the most dangerous jobs, including blasting rock cuts and tunnels. Exact numbers are unknown, but over 600 Chinese workers die building our national railway.
5: We don't like to think about these things, but we have serious black marks in our history, and this is one of them. That the railway was built very much on the backs of people who were really imported as laborers.
0: Over 15,000 Chinese workers are brought to Canada to work on the railway. Despite racist restrictions for decades to come, many decide to stay, creating the foundation for British Columbia's prominent Chinese community.
6: They thought it was worth staying, even with all the prejudice, being isolated, not speaking the language, having been treated badly. The Chinese men decided to stay anyway.
0: As Chinese laborers continue to build the railway east, another team of workers pushes west from Calgary. But before this monumental cross-country railroad is finished, more lives will be lost.
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0: Summer 1884. The rush is on to complete the final stretch of Canada's National Railway. But that will mean crossing the biggest natural obstacle on the continent, the Rocky and Selkirk Mountains.
11: It is incredibly daunting to imagine having to develop a way to get a train through them.
0: The man charged with this colossal task is railway engineer James Ross.
1: Building a railway through the Canadian Rockies was a massive project, and they chose well when they chose James Ross. He was an engineer, he had experience building railways in other parts of the world, and he was a man who could take on this task and complete it on time and on budget.
0: Survey crews have spent more than 10 years trying to find the best way through the Rockies. To save time and money, they choose the Kicking Horse Pass. It's the shortest route through the Rockies, but it's also the most dangerous. At 1,627 meters, Kicking Horse Pass is a daunting climb.
5: The idea that you could actually take a technology like railway, which in the nature of it thrives best on flat surfaces, and actually get it through there somehow. This is really something.
0: By early August, the track has reached the base of Mount Stephen. Now, three of Ross's men will test a locomotive over the pass for the first time. A train consisting of two engines and three boxcars slowly makes its way to the top of the pass. Going up is difficult, requiring twice the locomotive power needed on level ground. But going down is an even bigger challenge.
12: Easy, easy.
0: The 12-kilometer descent, known as the Big Hill, has a 4.5% grade, the steepest stretch of track in North America.
1: The grades were far beyond what was acceptable even at the time.

0: At the first corner, the locomotive jumps the rails and plunges 100 meters into the Kicking Horse River below. Three men are killed. A tragic disaster that brings the railway construction to a halt. Ross immediately sets up new regulations limiting speed and introduces innovative braking systems on the pass. Three sidetracks, known as safety switches, are installed along the track and manned 24 hours a day. A runaway train can now be diverted uphill and stopped before it derails.
1: The kind of effort that went in and the kind of engineering that James Ross developed, it was just at a very, very high level.
0: Ross's innovations will decide the fate of Canada's National Railway. His next train through the pass triumphantly arrives, safely.
1: It was a tremendous sort of boost to the railways, because without that, you could not have linked British Columbia with the rest of Canada. So it was a tremendous sort of contribution.
0: James Ross will go on to become a director of the Canadian Pacific Railway and one of the company's biggest shareholders. He's present on November 7th, 1885, in Craigellachie, British Columbia, when the ceremonial last spike is driven home. Not one Chinese worker is invited to attend. It's been 18 years since Confederation. Now, both coasts are connected by over 5,000 kilometers of railway track.
2: The Trans-Canadian Railway is essential to Canada. That's when it became a nation. And still very tenuous, right? I mean, it's held together by these thin strips of iron. But it is an absolutely essential point in the history of the country. There is no Canada without the railway.
0: East and west may be linked, but there is still one frontier, distant and forbidding, that must be secured to complete the dream of a nation. Stretching from sea to sea to sea.
3: Ask anyone that lives in the southern part of Canada, and that's most Canadians, what's special about Canada, and almost all of them will say the North. Even though they may never have been there in their entire lives, they know that the North is a magical place that is a part of who we are, and they value that.
0: 1896, Northwestern Canada, home to Indigenous nations like the Tlingit, Tokoni, and Tagish. On August 17th, a group of prospectors discover gold in the Klondike River, sparking the biggest gold rush of all time, the Klondike Stampede. American prospectors descend on the area, so Ottawa rushes to give this region its own status within Confederation. They call it the Yukon.
4: What happened was that when news of this extraordinary gold strike on the Klondike River finally drifted south, there was a mad stampede to get there.
0: 40 years earlier, a similar frenzy almost overwhelmed James Douglas's British Columbia.
5: Drop that weapon!
0: It's happening again.
6: The Yukon Gold Rush was kind of a free-for-all, and it was really important that the Canadian lawmakers establish some law and order.
0: Most of the American gold seekers wind up in the new territory's capital, Dawson City. Dawson's population has exploded to 30,000. It's now Canada's biggest city, west of Winnipeg.
4: Dawson City was said to be full of whiskey and women and gold. And yet it was actually different from any of the other mining camps that the west coast of North America had seen. Because it had the Northwest Mounted Police.
0: The Mountie in charge is a 25-year veteran of the force. Superintendent Sam Steele.
6: Sam Steele was a hero, and deservedly so.
7: Get up!
6: His larger-than-life personality in the Yukon Gold Rush was very important to keeping law and order.
5: I wouldn't do that, son.
0: Steele takes a hard line against all violence.
4: He had made sure that it was Canadian law that was going to be observed in the North. And eventually, the Americans just backed off because they could see there was no point having a fight.
0: Steele and his Mounties will have their hands full. Over the next year, 30,000 people join the Klondike Stampede. Their courage and determination will define Canada's North, if they can survive the journey.
7: If there's one thing I've learned in my time as a crime writer, it's that there are a million and one motives for murder.
8: The first Assyrians came into view.
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0: ...1898. Thousands of American gold seekers brave the harrowing Chilkoot Pass and flood into Canada's brand new Yukon Territory, all with the same hope.
18: There are many stories of individuals who really felt that they could reinvent themselves and that these extreme conditions were part of a purge. But at the end of it all, there had to be some extraordinary find, some discovery.
5: Is that Martha?
0: One such dreamer is a former socialite from Chicago, Martha Black. She's on a quest to collect $1 million of Yukon gold, promised in a deceased friend's will. If Black retrieves it, she gets half.
19: Can't stop.
0: Traveling with her brother, they're more than halfway through the 3-month journey to Dawson City.
20: Anybody who thinks our history is boring, try and live one day in the steps of somebody who said, I'm going to the Yukon, I'm going to pack all this stuff on mules.
0: Recently separated, Black is carrying an extra burden, one even her brother doesn't know about. She's pregnant.
20: They had to be men and women of such exceptional rigor and ability.
0: At the top of the pass, the Northwest Mounted Police set up a checkpoint.
4: They set up camp on the top of the ridge so that they could control who went into the Yukon.
0: When they arrive, they learn the Mounties have a strict set of rules for entering Canada. Prospectors must bring a year's worth of provisions and leave their weapons behind.
4: They were saving lives because there were so many people without any of the skills or the provisions required to survive in this really savage landscape.
19: Welcome to Canada, folks.
0: Black and her brother make it to the Yukon. But the trail to Dawson is a further 700 kilometers. After a grueling 30-day trek, Martha Black and her brother finally arrive in Sam Steele's Dawson City. But Black's hopes are quickly dashed. There's no record of the unclaimed gold she'd been promised back in Chicago.
4: By the time most of the Stampeders arrived in Dawson City, all the best claims had been staked.
0: With winter approaching and a baby on the way, there's no going home. By spring 1899, Black has a healthy baby boy. She launches a new business, staking claims on Excelsior Creek.
21: I determined I would not brood over my troubles. It is the pioneer spirit not to be overwhelmed by trouble, but to arise and go forth to meet it.
0: She decides to make Canada her new home.
22: The North forges us into something much stronger than we ever thought we could be. There is something about that windswept rock and those bent pines that give us this grit and determination that make us confident that we can move forward.
0: Despite the gold rush ending in 1899, Martha Black remains in Dawson City. At the age of 69, she's elected as the federal representative for Yukon Territory, the second woman in Canadian history to serve as a member of parliament.
23: Martha was attracted to the gold, but what she came to represent, as did Sam Steele, a spirit of the North, a sense that this is a part of Canada, that it is a part of a great adventure, that it is distinct, it's different, and in defining what we are, what Canada is, the North is fundamental.
24: We're so rich as a country in resources and in people. The possibilities are endless. The spirit of Canada is, it's always been hopeful. And it's a gift that needs to be honored and looked after.
0: Soon, Canadians will be called to look outside their borders. World War I will test the new country's mettle and prove how much Canada has to offer the world.

0: Wave after wave of Europeans have migrated to our shores since Champlain's arrival. Now, nearly 500,000 Canadians, including thousands of Indigenous soldiers, travel to Europe to serve beside our allies in the First World War. Bravery and sacrifice defines our new nation. We are explorers, risk takers, and dreamers, fighting the odds in a land of extremes. 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Truly strong and free. August 1914. War erupts across Europe. As a British dominion, Canada automatically joins in the fight. A young country seeking to find its place on the world stage. Within 6 weeks, 33,000 Canadians volunteer. Few of them with any military training for the violence they would soon face.
1: They were farmers and fishermen and teachers and bus drivers and, you know, and suddenly they were called upon with relatively short training to be killing machines. And they did it not for a couple of weeks. They did it for years.
0: Only 8 months into the war, Germany controls more than 95% of Belgium. The 1st Canadian Division is about to face its first major engagement, joining the Allied line to stop the enemy from claiming the rest of Belgium. The battle will unfold near the town of Ypres. The untested Canadian troops are outnumbered, outgunned. The German machine gun can spit out 400 bullets a minute.
2: Of course, they were scared to death. All of them were just scared to death. Nobody who went into World War I on either side was experienced or had had any experience of that level of mechanization of warfare.
0: Among those braving the horror is Francis Pegamagabo, a 25-year-old Anishinaabe from Wasoxin Nation on Georgian Bay, Ontario. Pegamagabo volunteers just days after war is declared. He carries a medicine bag meant to protect him, a gift from an elder.
3: He met a medicine man not long before he joined the army and joined the war, who told him, "Your life is going to change soon. You're going to become something great." You know, if you grow up hunting, you grow up trapping, you grow up shooting, you're going to be good at this thing called war.
0: Fast and agile, he's assigned the job of messenger. Pegamagabo must relay battlefield tactics from Central Command to the most vulnerable soldiers at the front.
4: Colonel Creighton, front lines.
5: Okay. Yes, sir. Thank you. They had telephone lines, but of course artillery bombardments tore up all the telephone wires. They had rudimentary wireless, they used signals, they used lights, but nothing was as effective, of course, as the human runner.
0: As a runner, Pegamagabo is an open target for enemy fire.
5: Running through the trenches while everyone else is taking cover takes a tremendous amount of courage.
6: Where's the colonel?
7: Down that way.
5: Very few of those soldiers survived. Pegamagabo was one of them.
6: Get this back to command as fast as you can.
0: Soon, Pegamagabo will run into the most horrifying weapon of World War I. April 22nd, 1915. The Germans launched the world's first large-scale gas attack.
5: That death cloud, about 6 kilometers long, of choking gas rolled through 2 French divisions to the north of the Canadians, and those 2 divisions fled.
0: Pegamagabo and the 1st Canadian Division are engulfed by 160 tons of deadly chlorine gas.
7: Gas changes everything. Chemical warfare changes everything.
0: Soldiers gasp for breath as the gas reacts with the moisture in their lungs and transforms to flesh-eating hydrochloric acid. 9 Canadian troops die instantly.
7: We sent people in with 19th century formation and 19th century battle tactics into a 20th century hell.
8: It was ironic because it was the gentleman's war, supposedly, and it turned into this real bloodbath.
0: Those who are not killed are disabled, easy targets in the barrage of German bullets. Pega Magabo survives, and he gets a critical field reassignment.
9: Got a job for you.
10: What have you got for me, sir?
0: His new mission is to target German gunners plaguing Canadian troops. Pega Magabo is an uncommonly good shot, sniper material. He dashes through no man's land, eluding enemy gunners. Patient. Focused. Motionless. He waits for just the right shot.
11: You have to have a completely different psyche to be a sniper. They will go to extreme lengths, climbing inside the carcass of a dead horse and waiting for 2 days to make that one kill. Not every soldier wants to do that. Not every soldier can do that. I think that's what sets them apart.
0: The Battle of Second Ypres claims 2,000 Canadian soldiers. More than 4,000 are wounded. But in a stunning reversal, the rookie Canadians hold the Germans back, prevailing against the first major gas attack in the history of warfare. For the first time, a colonial force triumphs against a European power on European soil.
12: The Canadians made their name, forged their reputation, and one that they would carry forward into the fighting over the next 3.5 years.
0: Pega Magabo establishes his reputation as a formidable warrior. In the next 4 years, he racks up 378 sniper kills, more than any other Allied or German soldier.
3: The average lifespan of a sniper in World War I was about 6 weeks, if you're lucky. Francis survived the whole, not just survived the whole war, but became the deadliest sniper of that war.
0: His courage at Ypres earns him the Military Medal, an honor he's awarded twice more during the war, making him the most decorated Indigenous soldier in Canadian military history. When he returns home, Pega Magabo turns his fighting spirit to the battle for Indigenous rights, becoming chief of Wasoxing. He helps establish a national organization to focus the many voices of Indigenous peoples across Canada. Today, we call that organization the Assembly of First Nations. The success at Ypres emboldens other Canadians to volunteer. Within 2 years of the battle, 300,000 new recruits ship overseas.
13: In the early days, you could not sign up people fast enough. They could not get uniforms on them fast enough, so that the enlistment rates were extraordinarily high. It was a national project.

0: Canadians proved to be very good at creeping through no man's land, raiding the German trenches, and if they were lucky, getting back okay.
1: The intelligence these soldiers bring back is crucial to the greatest Canadian general of the war, Arthur William Currie. Currie's genius will emerge when four Canadian divisions fight as one in the most famous battle of our nation's history, Vimy Ridge.
2: If there's one thing I've learned in my time as a crime writer, it's that there are a million and one motives for murder.
3: The first Assyrians came into view.
4: This is the story of when Britain was in the eye of the storm.
5: Are any of these alien worlds alive?
6: Animals, insects, disappearing into their surroundings.
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1: In northern France, rising above fields of wheat and potatoes, the 7-kilometer Vimy Ridge offers a clear view of the surrounding terrain. Early in the war, the Germans captured the ridge and turned it into a strategic stronghold, riddled with barbed wire, connected by 16 kilometers of tunnels, and defended by dozens of machine gun posts. French and British troops have tried for 3 years to recapture the ridge. Now, it's the Canadians' turn.
0: Taking Vimy Ridge was very important. As long as the Germans were there, they had an unparalleled vantage point over the Allied lines.
1: 5 kilometers behind Vimy, the four divisions of the Canadian Corps rehearse their attack. For the first time, 100,000 men from across our nation will fight as a unified force.
14: Up to that point, we've been filling in British battalions and filling in British divisions. And for the Canadians to fight as a single, unified force, I think imbued everybody with a sense of purpose that they otherwise might not have had.
1: A driving force behind these training sessions is 1st Division Commander Arthur Currie.
15: That's what I want. That's much better.
1: Currie has pushed for new battlefield tactics. He uses intelligence reports captured by trench raiding parties to construct detailed battlefield mock-ups. This way, common soldiers know exactly where German defenses are located when they attack.

0: Unlike other generals in the First World War, Curry has no professional training.
1: Some of the best generals in the war came from non-military backgrounds. I mean, Arthur Curry had been an insurance salesman, and not a very successful insurance salesman at that, before the First World War.
0: As an outsider, Curry brings unconventional thinking to the deadly challenges at Vimy.
2: He had a good mind for warfare. He studied the lessons of battle, what worked, what had failed.
0: Previous Allied attacks relied on frontal assault. Waves of infantry charging en masse, with catastrophic results. 150,000 dead and wounded. Curry advances a different plan.
3: Arthur Curry understood that you did not just throw men into that sort of chaos and expect to achieve anything.
0: It's called the creeping barrage. First, artillery troops shell German defenses.
4: Advance!
0: Then,
4: hold!
0: Infantry move in.
4: Hold! Advance!
0: Artillery and infantry will attack the ridge in tandem.
4: Hold!
0: And push the Germans back.
5: Too slow. Do it again.
4: Bring it back down!
6: It was extraordinarily important that it succeed for all sorts of different reasons. Militarily, yes, but also just for us. We had to stand on our own 2 feet out from under the shadow of the colonial power.
0: In another break from tradition, battle plans are reviewed by everyone.
7: As you were.
0: From senior officers down to platoon and section commanders.
8: If they are 1 minute too late, the objective is lost.
0: Curry believes even privates should understand the details of the attack, so they are empowered to make decisions if their commanding officer is lost in battle.
6: He believed that the individual soldier was important, and that it'd be important that he understand his role in that, so that if something goes wrong, he can also fill in that gap. And it made our fighting unit extremely tight.
0: April 9th, 1917. 5:30 a.m. The Canadian battle plan goes into effect. The fury of 983 artillery guns is unleashed on the Germans, forcing them into their dugouts and bunkers. The shelling is so loud, it's heard in England, 200 kilometers away.
2: The Germans are being torn up by artillery shells. It's a cacophony of explosions. The soldiers talk about this almost pure wall of sound.
0: Moments later, an initial wave of 20,000 Canadians set out to reclaim Vimy Ridge. They head straight into the deadly sights of enemy snipers and machine gunners.
2: The Canadians are being punched down by sniper fire as they march and fight their way up the ridge.
0: Among those storming the ridge is junior officer Captain Thane McDowell. A star athlete at the University of Toronto, he's brought strength and courage to the battlefield. In the chaos, McDowell and two privates are separated from the rest of their battalion. McDowell doesn't falter. He is determined to reach the German bunkers.
2: Junior officers like Thane McDowell, were told to keep going. Take whoever you've got and get to that final objective.
0: He leads his soldiers forward, tracking down a group of Germans who seek cover in a bunker from the artillery barrage.
9: Most people will walk in the opposite direction of something that can hurt them. And I think a soldier, even if he's scared, he believes what he's about to do is going to change the course of the history. We call that courage.
0: McDowell goes in after them, alone. Privates Arthur Hay and James Kobus wait outside. McDowell, comes face to face with 75 enemy soldiers.
7: Private! Have the battalion make ready to receive prisoners!
0: He concocts a daring deception.
10: Yes, sir! Battalion ready, sir!
0: Acting as if there's an entire Canadian battalion waiting to take the Germans prisoner.
7: All right,
10: let's go. You three, come on, let's go. Move. Yes.
7: Move it.
10: Go. Move.
0: McDowell sends the Germans out in groups of 12.
10: Go. Move.
0: So Hay and Kulbis can keep them subdued.
7: Move, go. Let's go! Move!
10: Go! Come on! Let's go, guys! To the run! Come on! On the hill!
6: We were the most feared of the Allied forces that they went up against. There are lots of stories of German resistance, but then seeing our patches, that it was Canadian troops that throw their guns down and put their hands up. We were ferocious.
10: Let's go, guys, to the left. Come on, on the hill, on the
0: hill. Nightfall on April 12th, Canadian soldiers take the entire ridge, finally seizing strategically crucial Vimy from the Germans.
11: The Canadians, under the command of probably the most innovative general in World War I, Sir Arthur Currie, our general, took Vimy Ridge in 3 days, a feat that had defied the French and the British for 3 years.
3: And all of a sudden, here are the Canadians standing on Vimy Ridge, standing tall and proud. And the rest of the world looked around and saw Canada as capable of accomplishing things that nobody else could.
0: McDowell is one of four Canadians at Vimy to be awarded the Victoria Cross, the Commonwealth's most prestigious award for valor. But he's the only one of those four men to survive the war. General Currie is promoted to commander of the entire Canadian Corps.
2: This was the commander of Canada's primary fighting force, 100,000 soldiers strong, where he is widely regarded as one of the finest generals on the Western Front.
0: The Canadian victory boosts Allied morale, but it comes at great cost. 7,000 wounded, 3,600 dead. In gratitude, France gives 100 hectares of its land to Canada as the site of a Vimy memorial. But the war is far from over. And by 1918, the Allied powers face a new enemy, starvation. The farms of Europe are bloodstained and battle-scarred after 4 years of fighting.
2: But often we only focus on the front lines. But of course, the war had a tremendous impact on Canada's home front. And we were playing an absolutely crucial role in feeding the Western armies. We were an agricultural nation.
0: In April, the British Ministry of Food sends a cable. Can Canada please send more wheat? But with 250,000 men on the battlefield, there are fewer hands to work the land back home. Britain's call for help will be answered by a brand new group of recruits, teenage schoolboys.
12: We were dedicated to killing Nazis. That's what we volunteered for.
13: Guy Martin going for a piece of history. How much further can he go?
14: We choose to go to the moon.
15: 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What a view, isn't it, John?
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0: Spring, 1918. Kelvin Technical High School, Winnipeg.
24: All right, gentlemen, quiet down. We've got a very important guest speaker today.
0: Ninth grader Jerry Andrews has uncles and cousins fighting in Europe. He's too young to enlist, but he's about to be offered the chance to do his part at home. Britain asks Canada to increase wheat shipments, but Allied commanders are also desperate for reinforcements on the battlefield. Canada's 8th Prime Minister, Robert Borden, has made a controversial decision that will divide the country. In late 1917, Borden's conscription law drafts Canadian men into the army. Farmers feel they're already serving by feeding the troops. They win an exemption. But in the spring of 1918, the war machine needs soldiers more than wheat. Over 40,000 Canadian farmers must leave their fields behind and join the fight in Europe. Now, schoolboys are being recruited as farmhands to replace them. Soldiers of the soil who will keep Canadian grain flowing overseas.
25: Who will do their bit?
0: ...14-year-old Andrews is one of 22,000 teenagers who sign up.
26: There was a glamour of sorts for soldiers of the soil. Their fathers, their older brothers, their teachers, they had gone off to war, they had enlisted. And here was an opportunity for these teenagers on the home front to also contribute to the war effort.
0: Andrews finds himself in a strange, tough world, far from comfort.
27: It was my first experience away from home among strangers.
25: You the Andrews boy?
27: Yes, sir.
0: His boss, Frank Grain, must teach this city boy in mere weeks what most farmhands spend their whole lives learning.
27: My introduction to work began at 6 a.m. the day after arrival. Out to the barn, sharp.
25: Keep those reins tight!
27: Feed and water the animals. Clean out the stalls.
0: Andrews works 15-hour days, planting and harvesting wheat for just $30 a month. His biggest challenge? The elements. Southern Manitoba is part of Canada's Tornado Alley.
27: Day turned to night. flying gravel stung like buckshot.
0: Violent storms dump torrential rain and hail the size of baseballs.
27: As suddenly as it started, the wind abated. The dust settled. Daylight returned. Like a bad dream, the storm receded.
1: His work is a direct benefit to the soldiers who are fighting and who are just trying to keep body and soul together.
0: The wheat Andrews helps grow will be loaded onto a cargo ship in Port Arthur. More than 29 million bushels are shipped down the Great Lakes, through the Welland Canal, out the St. Lawrence, and across the Atlantic to feed our hungry allies.
1: They're dependent on produce from Canada. And so this kid can know that's going into somebody's stomach and that is marching. So he's making a direct difference.
0: Most soldiers of the soil head home after a 3-month term.
4: You're doing it.
0: But Jerry stays on for 6.
4: Good job.
0: Wartime wheat production helps transform the fledgling Canadian wheat industry into a global force. Today, Canada is one of the world's top exporters of wheat. $6.2 billion annually. The faraway war brings unexpected changes to life in Canada, and for no one more than women. Women shed domestic roles for paid positions in factories and shops.
5: World War I was enormously important in terms of the evolution of women's roles in Canadian society. And for many women, it spelt emancipation.
0: Our thriving munitions industry employs more than 30,000 women.
6: Women got a chance to enter the labor force in a way they had never been able to do before. It didn't just change their own perspective of themselves, it changed the way society viewed them and viewed what they were capable of doing.
0: When the war begins, only 5 nurses serve in the Canadian forces. By 1918, 2,500 Canadian women have signed on as nursing sisters overseas.
1: As a young woman, can you imagine the opportunity to really go to the front lines, to prove your mettle, to test yourself, to court danger? It's not so different from that which would motivate a young soldier.
0: Eleanor Thompson enlists shortly after nursing training in Montreal. Meta Hodge also signs up, motivated after her 2 brothers are killed on the front. As part of the Canadian Army Medical Corps, they earn the rank and pay of a lieutenant, a privilege not shared by other allied nurses.
7: Meta, can you give me a hand with this?
0: Thompson and Hodge have come to the battlefield to save lives. They'll be lucky.
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0: May 1918, at No. 3 Canadian Stationary Hospital in Doullens, France, Eleanor Thompson and Meta Hodge tend to the daily flood of injured soldiers. Desperate and determined, the Germans have launched a series of aggressive attacks. Thompson and Hodge hear German bombs falling in the nearby village almost nightly. Allied casualties have skyrocketed. In a single day, Thompson and Hodge care for hundreds, sometimes thousands, of wounded. Skin seared by gas attacks. Bodies bullet-ridden. Studded by shrapnel. Limbs blown off.
26: The fighting on the Western Front was industrialized warfare of a whole new scale and magnitude. Soldiers were being killed and injured and maimed in ways that they had never seen before.
2: Our nurses, they are dealing with physical and mental and spiritual trauma. They're improvising constantly. They are soldiers in their own right. And then they're a target.
0: Just past midnight on May 30th, the quiet is broken by the whine of a military aircraft.
3: Royal Flying Corps? I don't think so.
0: For 50 years, the Geneva Convention has outlawed any attack on hospitals.
3: That's a German plane.
0: A flare dropped by the pilot should illuminate the large red crosses, making it off limits.
11: Germans, get inside, quick!
0: A bomb strikes the hospital dead on. An operating theater is obliterated. Thompson is hit by debris. Hodge's leg is torn open.
3: Eleanor!
0: Their ward is on fire and threatens to collapse. And 1,000 helpless patients are trapped inside the burning building.
2: This calls upon every level of their education, their personal mettle, their vocation, and their courage, and their ordinary humanity.
0: Thompson and Hodge work through the night, fighting fires and guiding panic-stricken patients through the wreckage to safety.
12: The nurses gave everybody hope, and that took tremendous courage in times when it seemed absolutely improbable that you would survive.
0: 32 men and women are killed by the initial blast. But no other lives are lost, thanks to the nurses' heroic efforts. Thompson and Hodge are awarded the Military Medal, the first Canadian women to receive a wartime decoration for valor.
13: We recognize their actions, not only as women, but as persons. You know, equal to everybody else. So we should celebrate heroic actions so that they can become models for the next generation.
0: The war helps change Canada's perception of women. By the time Thompson and Hodge return home, women will have the vote. 3 years later, the country will elect its first female member of parliament. But first, the war has to be won. A war that started on horseback
14: is now being fought in the skies. The Wright brothers flew their first aircraft in 1903. 15 years later, the airplane has become a deadly and feared weapon. The master of this aerial mayhem is Germany's legendary flying ace, the Red Baron. He prowls the skies, hunting Allied airmen. He has 80 kills.
26: Baron von Richthofen, the German ace, was the highest scoring ace on the Western Front. He was widely feared. He and his German fighters wreaked havoc among the Allied flyers.
14: April 21st, 1918. 24-year-old Edmonton native Wilfred Wapp May joins the fight in Europe with dreams of becoming an air ace. Today marks his second mission in the air. The average lifespan of a new pilot is 11 days. May knows the odds are stacked against him. Within 30 minutes of takeoff, May finds himself in the sights of the Red Baron.
26: This is almost a death sentence for anybody. Wapp May is trying to shake the Red Baron, who's firing at him. And it really looks like Wapp May is going to be killed here.
14: In a death-defying move, which May later claims was inexperience, he nosedives and loses the Baron. Seconds later, the Red Baron is shot down. Who killed him, nobody knows. Germany's hero is dead. May flies away unscathed and an instant legend.
26: I mean, almost nobody survives an encounter with the Red Baron.
14: Wapp May's tour is almost over, but his greatest act of courage lies ahead of him in the skies over northern Alberta.
15: If there's one thing I've learned in my time as a crime writer, it's that there are a million and one motives for murder.
16: The first Assyrians came into view.
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19: 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Animals, insects, disappearing into their surroundings.
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14: On the 11th hour of the 11th day of the 11th month, 1918, the guns on the Western Front finally fall silent. Across the nation, our collective sacrifice turns into mass jubilation.
1: The vanguard of the Allied assault that won that war in the fall of 1918 was Canada. Every day we fought a battle, and in the end, we carried the day.
14: Survivors like Wap Mae are given a hero's welcome. Over 60,000 Canadians have lost their lives in Europe. 172,000 are wounded, and over 9,000 suffer from shell shock, what today is called PTSD.
4: That war blew a hole through this country, and then we had to stitch it back up together again as Canadians. And I think it, as awful as it was, it had an awful lot to do with making us what we are.
14: We are proud of our role in securing victory and our new recognition as a nation of heroes. Heroes like Wilfred Wap Mae. In Edmonton, he and his brother set up Canada's first licensed airline. Mae stages air shows and high-flying stunts, then establishes the country's first bush plane service. 10 years after the war, the nation's beloved flying ace makes history a second time. In the skies over Canada. New Year's Day, 1929. Little Red River, Alberta, has been hit with the deadly disease, diphtheria. The disease is spreading fast. One man is already dead. A doctor sends an SOS to the only man who can deliver a life-saving serum in time. Wilfred Wap Mae accepts the mission. Prepare to serve his country once again.
2: There is that basic, inherent, social sense that we have, which is that we are all connected. We simply are responsible for one another, and I think that kicks in for most of us.
5: Contact!
14: Mae and co-pilot Vic Horner embark on a virtual suicide mission, a 900-kilometer flight in the dead of winter, in the unprotected open cockpit of an Avro Avian. It's minus 30 degrees Celsius. When they hit gusting winds and snow squalls. Within hours, the cockpit's instruments freeze over. Mae keeps flying blind on sheer instinct.
26: He felt compelled to bring this medicine to this community. He had to fly, and he found ways to do it.
14: Reports of Mae's flight reach radio station CJCA in Edmonton.
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7: What's absolutely fundamental to Canadian identity was how radio became so essential as a way to try to connect this vast geography, this community of communities.
14: Mae doesn't know it, but the nation is following his every move.
6: A caller reports seeing the plane just south of Peace River. Wap Mae is on his way.
14: Rooting for a beloved war hero to survive the journey and save the people of Little Red River.
8: I think Wap Mae made that journey because people needed help and he cared. But also, he did it because he believed he could do it, that it was an incredible challenge, and he was probably one of the few that was able to accept it and to meet it head on.
14: One day after takeoff, flying ace Wap Mae and co-pilot Vic Horner achieve the impossible. They touch down in Fort Vermilion.
5: The
3: you have the serum?
5: Right here, Doctor.
14: And deliver the life-saving serum. Little Red River will be inoculated. And a community will be saved.
8: People live because of that. What an incredible act. What a heroic act. And it's a Canadian act.
14: Once again, May is given a hero's welcome home.
9: A Canadian is someone who cares. They actually really care. Not just about themselves and their family, but they care about their neighbors, whether those neighbors are across the street, across the country, or the other side of the world.
14: Canada's accomplishments in World War I leave us transformed. We are competent, self-reliant, ready to take our place on the world stage. In the post-war era, new industries will create seemingly limitless opportunity. Growing cities will generate unprecedented wealth. But Canada will unexpectedly face new challenges. Economic collapse, chronic poverty, and how to care for those left behind.

0: Would I say I'm ready to be executed? Yeah, I mean, it's not going to be that big deal.
1: We were dedicated to killing Nazis. And that's what we volunteered for.
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10: The dawn of the 20th century. Canada is changing in ways never imagined. The population explodes, and almost half of Canadians live in urban centers. But growth comes at a cost. Deadly diseases plague our cities. Labor strikes lead to violent conflict. And organized crime takes root. Through boom times and bust, we struggle to improve our lives and learn to care for others. United to celebrate a new Canadian spirit. We are explorers. Risk takers and dreamers, fighting the odds in a land of extremes. Across a vast continent, we build a nation truly strong and free. Spring 1911. Industrialization sweeps across Canada with new technologies, bustling factories, and the latest in transportation, including the automobile. There are now more than 20,000 cars on Canadian roads. In 20 years, there will be over a million. To keep them moving, the search for oil becomes the new gold rush. Although the North American oil industry starts in Ontario, by 1911, most petroleum is being imported from the United States. But in the Turner Valley, 45 kilometers southwest of Calgary, that's about to change. Stuart Heron came here from Ontario 6 years ago to start a new life.
11: When Stuart Heron came to the West, he was an entrepreneur. He was looking for opportunities. He was a farmer, raised horses, delivered coal.
10: At this farm in the foothills, Heron smells a familiar odor. As a young man, he visited the oil fields of Pennsylvania. He recognizes the smell of crude oil.
11: In the Canadian West, the petroleum industry was in its infancy. All oil products had to be imported from the States or from central Canada, say Ontario. So people were looking for petroleum.
10: Heron makes his way to a small pool. But this liquid isn't black like crude oil. It's clear as water, hinting at an oil reserve down below. There's only one problem. He doesn't own this land. Heron sends a sample of the liquid to universities in Pennsylvania and California. The reports confirm it is gas condensate, gases from underground petroleum reserves that turn into liquid once they hit the surface. Supporting Heron's theory that there could be a large deposit of oil underground.
12: He was obviously very excited because this was the find, and there had been rumors that there were enormous resources there. And he knew that oil was what would power the 20th century.
10: To buy the land from the owner, he sells his beloved farm, gambling everything he has on his instincts.
11: He wasn't a rich man himself. He had to buy a drilling rig. He had to bring in drillers to drill, which meant he had to get investors.
10: He convinces prominent Calgarians to finance the drilling operation for the well, including Archibald Dingman, a businessman with experience in the oil fields of Pennsylvania, and politician R.B. Bennett, who in less than 20 years will become Canada's 11th Prime Minister. Together they establish the Calgary Petroleum Products Company and build a 25-meter oil derrick over the very spot where Heron discovered the bubbling pool. For 15 months, they drill deeper and deeper, but come up empty.
11: They were only drilling 3 or 4 feet a day, a meter or so per day, and it was very, very slow work.
13: When you build a startup, you're wondering every day, am I going to run out of money? Is this going to work? Is this really going to get traction? And there's so much fear.
10: May 14th, 1914. At a depth of 828 meters, the drill finally breaks through thick rock and strikes an unusually clear oil.
11: The product that came out of the well wasn't black crude oil like we think of today, which would have needed a refinery, but it was something more like the color of ginger ale. This was very rare. They didn't even have to refine it.
14: I can imagine the excitement he must have felt knowing that this was going to be a game changer for the West.
10: Every available barrel is rushed to the site to collect the gasoline. Overnight, Calgary becomes a boomtown. 500 new oil and gas companies are registered within 72 hours. Stuart Heron's daring ambition helps develop Turner Valley into Western Canada's first commercial oil field.
13: Bill Heron was one of those Western kind of bold characters that threw caution to the wind for fortune and prosperity.
15: If there's one thing I've learned in my time as a crime writer, it's that there are a million and one motives for murder.
16: The first Assyrians came into view. This is the story of when Britain was in the eye of the storm.
17: Are any of these alien worlds alive?
18: Animals, insects, disappearing into their surroundings.
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14: Discovering oil in Canada was an important part of Canadian history because it was, you know, it was a commodity that we needed to build society and to build, you know, to build cities out in the West.
10: The oil boom opens up Western Canada. Billions of dollars build cities like Calgary, Edmonton, Red Deer, Lethbridge, and Medicine Hat. A modern frontier that helps drive the country's economy. On August 4th, 1914, just 11 weeks after Heron's discovery, the start of World War I gives Canada an unexpected and more solemn boost. With thousands of jobs in war factories, building Allied weapons and military machines. In 1918, war ends. Hundreds of thousands of Canadian soldiers come home to a rude awakening.
24: When the troops came back from Europe, they were expecting a huge welcome and they were expecting their lives to get better. In fact, there were no jobs. Many of the wartime industries now were closed up. There was desperate poverty, appalling inflation. It was a wretched, wretched situation.
10: Canada's economy has gone bust. In Winnipeg, the surplus of people looking for work allows employers to keep wages low, less than the rising cost of living. In factories, workers toil in often unsafe sweatshop conditions.
25: Workers are really at the mercy of a very brutal market. There's very little regulation. This is a very dire condition for people who are trading their labor for wages.
10: May 15th, 1919. 30,000 Winnipeg workers from private and public sectors walk off the job, including 500 women. With no pay, they and their families need help riding out the strike. Strike organizer Helen Armstrong. launches a free meal program that feeds 1,500 people a day. For the last 2 years, as a leader with the Women's Labor League, she's campaigned tirelessly for better working conditions for women.
0: No movement is successful without women leaders in it. Women have always been there, and women like Helen Armstrong helped to make changes, powerful changes, in our lives.
10: From the beginning, Armstrong also helps recruit more women.
1: We're coming through. We're here to see those women.
10: Male laborers make only $14 a week. Female laborers make $7.
2: Equal pay for equal work.
10: Helen Armstrong makes sure that women laborers play a role in the massive strike.
2: Ladies, come join us.
3: Strike, strike, strike, strike, strike, strike, strike, strike, strike, strike, strike, strike.
10: By the next day, May 16th, almost every worker in Winnipeg has joined in the strike. Telephone operators walk away from their switchboards, shutting down communication across the city.
12: It's like the internet suddenly collapsing for us today. You can't talk.
10: Transportation grinds to a halt.
12: It moved on to involve even police joining the strike. Then the whole sense of authority within the city of Winnipeg seemed to be disappearing. It's chaos, it's anarchy.
10: The Winnipeg general strike smolders for over a month.
24: It wasn't so long since there'd been the Bolshevik Revolution in Russia. There's absolutely no doubt that Ottawa was convinced that this was the beginning of a revolution.
2: Now, strike, now,
10: on Saturday, June 21st, the citywide rebellion boils over.
2: Strike, now, strike, now, strike.
10: Thousands of strikers make a massive push towards City Hall.
2: Strike now! Strike now!
10: One of the largest labor protests in Canadian history, the Winnipeg General Strike, is about to take a violent turn.
2: Strike now! Strike now!
10: For 5 weeks, 30,000 Winnipeg workers stand united in a general strike. Helen Armstrong and hundreds of women recruits join angry protesters marching on City Hall.
25: The perception of the strike on the part of most Canadians was negative. This was seen as a kind of influx of toxic European ideas, of maybe even anarchism.
2: Now, strike, now, strike.
25: So the strikers and the organizers were vilified.
2: Strike now! Strike!
10: Drawn towards the crowd is a 14-year-old newspaper boy whose family recently moved here from Scotland. Tommy Douglas, the future father of universal healthcare.
24: Tommy Douglas came from what was known as Red Clydeside, Glasgow, center of labor activity, union activity. His father was a strong supporter and believer in the importance of the working man.
2: Now.

0: C faces a daunting mission. Reverse engineer the glide bomb, then design and build brand new technology to defeat it. Our brightest scientists are called upon to defend the nation. The team leaders are physicist W.C. Wilkinson, and 26-year-old Rhodes Scholar and radio engineer Richard Reddy.
1: Wilkinson and Reddy seem to enjoy the game of solving problems and developing new devices and attacking problems even in the most difficult and dark times.
0: They must work fast. The war in Europe is escalating. Wilkinson and Reddy begin to get a clearer picture of how the glide bomb works and how it can be stopped. The glide bomb is launched from a plane. A bomb pilot uses a remote control to send a radio signal, picked up by a receiver built into the bomb itself, allowing him to direct the bomb right into the target.
1: They were hoping that they could disrupt the signals that were coming from the airplane and thus incapacitate the bombs.
2: For 160, it might be enough.
1: They had to invent something new.
0: They turned to a new field in the science of electronic communication, radio signal jamming.
1: It was a brand new technology. They were working against the clock 24 hours a day. There was a eureka moment when they realized that they had produced something that could work.
0: A way to make the enemy lose control of the bomb by jamming its radio control signal. They call their prototype the Canadian Naval Jammer, the CNJ. But they can't send it into battle until they are sure that it works. March 1944. In a well-guarded location outside Ottawa, the NRC team runs a field test. The fate of many troops hangs in the balance.
3: Gentlemen, commencing range test one.
2: Glide bomb is armed and under control of the transmitter.
3: Gentlemen.
2: Stand by to send jamming signal.
1: They had both AM and FM and a wide range of frequencies that they used in their jammer, hoping that they could disrupt the glide bomb just enough to throw it off track.
2: Now!
0: The CNJ blocks the enemy radio signal directing the glide bomb, making it miss its target.
3: It's working!
2: Yes!
0: The CNJ is rushed into production 8 weeks before D-Day. By April 1944, 25 jammers have been deployed on board Canadian ships.
1: In war, you don't know for sure whether it's going to work until the bomb's coming at your ship.
4: Incoming, 11 o'clock!
0: This new Canadian invention helps save lives. Thanks to the CNJ and other Allied technology, the accuracy rate of the German glide bombs drops below 5%, drastically reducing their threat to Canadian and Allied ships in the lead-up to D-Day.
1: I can say with absolute certainty that there would be many more Canadian bodies in the graveyards of Normandy if it was not for this invention.
0: But there's another threat to the Allies' top-secret D-Day plans. This one on land. And deep behind enemy lines. Pleuel, Brittany, inside Nazi-occupied France. A daring, covert mission is about to begin. And it all depends on two elite Canadian soldiers. 38-year-old Lucien Dumais of Montreal and 23-year-old Raymond Labrosse from Ottawa. Recruited and trained by the British spy agency MI9, Dumais and Labrosse have been in Nazi-occupied France since November 1943, posing as locals and working closely with the underground French resistance.
5: Lucien Dumais and Raymond Labrosse, they trusted each other because their lives are on the line.
0: Their mission, codenamed Operation Bonaparte, is to locate and rescue a group of downed Allied airmen hiding in this village. But this mission is about more than saving lives. any area.

0: Airmen captured by the Germans face severe interrogation and risk revealing Allied secrets.
1: Bonjour tout le monde, à la Maison d'Alphonse.
0: What sounds like a children's rhyme on a radio broadcast is in fact coded intelligence direct from the Allied command.
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0: January 29th, 1944, Northern France. Canadian soldiers Lucien Dumay and Raymond Labrosse are deep behind enemy lines on a daring rescue mission.
2: Here are two young French-speaking Canadians. They had volunteered to go into enemy-occupied territory where every second they were in fear of the Gestapo coming down on them and it's the end of their lives.
0: The French resistance have been hiding a group of downed Allied airmen in this village. Dumay and Labrosse are to guide them across 3 kilometers to British naval boats at a nearby beach.
2: The coastal areas were fortified, they were mined. The Germans were not leaving any part of the coast unguarded.
0: Dumay and Labrosse have spent months gathering intelligence, studying the local terrain, and hiding weapons and supplies. And with the proposed D-Day invasion just 6 months away, the Allies must do whatever possible to bring these men and their secrets back from behind enemy lines.
13: Having those people in the hands of German intelligence would not have been a good thing. Every person was important. Every soldier. Every airman. And losing any of them and their potential for intelligence was a danger.
0: Tonight, it's up to Dumay and Labrosse to keep these 16 American airmen and 2 British agents out of German hands. Ready, Each man is given a knife and orders to kill any German patrol quickly and silently.
3: You do what we say, when we say. No question.

0: When Labras and Dumais would bring the downed Allied airmen to the coast, they had to do so literally under the noses of the Germans.
1: They've almost made it to the rendezvous point. But the final 75 meters to the beach is a death-defying journey. The area is covered with mines. Based on intelligence from the French resistance, Dumais and Labras know the exact placement of every mine.
0: Those men, so close, tantalizingly close to getting home, everybody thinking the same thing. Are we going to be killed this close to getting home?
2: Being behind enemy lines must have been very, very intense. Because you know that as soon as you get seen, you're either going to die or you're going to be taken prisoner. You're never 100% sure of who you can trust.

0: Bonaparte is ready to go.
1: The British have brought arms, money, and medical supplies for the French resistance. Now it's the moment of truth.
2: When you talk to these veterans about how did you deal with that kind of pressure, that constant pressure, that things could happen at any moment. And they just did. They accepted more than just the possibility of death. They accepted the likelihood of death.
1: Tonight, all 18 Allied soldiers will make it safely back to England. For Dumais and Labrosse, their first mission is a success. But they have many more to come. With the liberation of Europe on the line, everything depends on safeguarding Allied intelligence.
3: Bonjour tout le monde à la maison d'Alphonse.
4: Prêt à tourner?
0: Bien, bien sûr.
5: They had more men to save. 8 times Dumais and Labrosse organized these lifts in Operation Bonaparte. By the end of the Second World War, Dumais and Labrosse return 135 Allied airmen to the Allied cause.
1: As Dumais and Labrosse continue their secret missions behind enemy lines, one of the most consequential days of the war is fast approaching. D-Day, officially known as Operation Neptune. An amphibious assault is underway on an 80-kilometer stretch of the Normandy coast. American forces will land at Utah and Omaha Beach, the British at Gold and Sword. Canada's objective, Juno Beach, where thousands of German soldiers are waiting. June 6, 1944. Over 4,000 amphibious landing craft power through the stormy seas of the English Channel. 130,000 Allied soldiers are about to land in Normandy. 14,000 are Canadian.
6: I think for all of those guys on those landing craft, that would have been the worst, waiting for it to begin, the approach of it. You could see it coming, you could see the shore, and you know that the Germans have considerable defenses there. That would just have been horrifying.
7: People have no idea how much NASA has impacted their lives.
8: One, liftoff.
9: Artificial intelligence, it's a revolution.
10: There are so many unanswered questions.
11: We are on the dark side of the universe.
12: If I give you the right to kill me, then that gives me the right to kill you.
13: He's a madman. I mean, he's just...
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1: June 6, 1944, 8 a.m., Juno Beach. The Allied invasion of Nazi-occupied France is underway. Among the first Canadians in the battle is Brampton, Ontario's Bill Boots Bettridge, a sniper with the Queen's Own Rifles, 3rd Canadian Infantry Division. He enlisted in 1940, straight out of high school. His regiment, 800 men strong, has trained 4 years for this day.
2: There were, from every part of Canada, miners and teachers, doctors and lawyers. They'd come together as volunteers. You know, they volunteered to go to war.
1: Boots and his comrades have landed at Nan White Sector. They're here to secure this section of beach, advance inland, and seize the town of Bernières-sur-Mer.
20: I can't imagine what it was like for those young Canadian infantrymen charging face first into this murderous machine gun fire, watching their comrades torn apart around them, finding the courage to rush forward.
21: We were told, don't stop, even if your best friends got wounded.
22: Go, go!
21: Don't stop, or you're going to be laying alongside of him. Just keep going.
2: Now imagine how that must have felt. If it was somebody you'd went through training with, who'd held your hand in that landing ship, who'd wiped the vomit off you because you'd been seasick all the way there, and you're being told, keep moving. Don't even look down.
20: The only way to survive on Juno Beach was to get off Juno Beach.
1: But first, Boots must run a terrifying path of artillery fire, minefields, machine gun nests, and barbed wire.

0: Boots Bettridge and his comrades break through the German line and reach the town of Bernières-sur-Mer. They have met their first objective. Of the 800 men of the Queen's own rifles, there are 143 casualties. 4,400 Allied soldiers are killed on the first day of the Normandy landings. Canada alone suffers over 1,000 casualties.
1: Many of the Canadians who survived Juno Beach, that beach of carnage and destruction, were determined to keep pushing on. They knew the job wasn't over.
0: The battle for the rest of Nazi-held Europe has just begun. British and American forces press east toward Germany as the 3rd Canadian Infantry fights on across northern France, Belgium, and into Holland.
1: They are facing the German army, which, despite having been battered, is still a fierce combat formation.
0: The retreating Germans are desperate, and they will stop at nothing to halt the Allied advance. Obstacles, roadblocks, and explosive booby traps. Up ahead of Boot Bettridge in western Holland is another soldier of the 3rd Canadian Infantry Division, navigating the rubble-strewn roads with his army-issue bicycle. George Horse, a Cree soldier from Saskatchewan's Thunderchild First Nation. He's approaching the enemy line with a small team of combat engineers known as sappers.
2: Sappers or combat engineers are one of the most overlooked elements of any combat force. And amongst combat troops, they're one of the most respected. Their job is to clear the road. These guys are going forward, clearing booby traps, clearing unexploded ordnance in advance of the main body of troops coming through.
0: In Breskens, Holland, Allied bombing has forced the German army to withdraw, but they've left booby traps. If the sappers can't clear the mine-infested roadblock, the Allied advance will be slowed.
3: Let's go to work!
0: Horse must carefully place demolition charges, run detonation cord, and destroy the roadblock without killing himself or his men.

0: George Horse and his team have cleared another obstacle, standing between Allied armies and ultimate victory. But out here, on the leading edge of the attack, they are never free from danger.
1: After our charge blew, a bombardment came in from the North Sea. The blast was so powerful that it knocked us out for several hours.
2: They take the highest rate of casualties because they have to be at the forefront at all times.
1: My ears were humming. I couldn't walk straight. I was never able to go back to the front. But I felt I had served my purpose alongside my friends in the military.
3: I think Indigenous people join the military for all different reasons, and it's different depending on what time in history you're talking about. There's a very long tradition of duty and honor within Indigenous communities, and I think that was a motivator for a lot of people. The worst thing possible can be to forget people who have served this country in wars. You can't forget what they've done for us.
0: Thanks to the efforts of Horse and his fellow sappers, Allied troops, including the Canadian 3rd Infantry, pursue a relentless assault on the German army across Holland. As the Nazi Empire is slowly crushed from all sides. May 8, 1945. Less than a year after D-Day, the war in Europe, in which more than 40,000 Canadians gave their lives, is over.
4: The Second World War was a great turning point in our history. Canada was never the same. We fielded an enormous fighting force. 1 in 10 Canadians served. We fought around the world. The nation was forever changed at home.
5: Remember them. Remember their sacrifice. Not only those who are still in the ground there, but those who came home. Because not only did they fight for our country, then they then came home and contributed to help making our country. And they should never be forgotten for that.
0: For 6 years, Canadians have shared a common purpose: stopping foreign tyranny and building a better world. Now, many will demand a better country at home, fighting for freedom on our own soil.

0: Would I say I'm ready to be executed? Yeah, I mean, it's not going to be that big deal.
1: We were dedicated to killing Nazis. And that's what we volunteered for.
2: You feel like you have superpowers.
3: If you thought curving space and time is weird, you've heard nothing yet.
4: Win in El Salvador. We want the Salvadorians to.
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10: It was May 1972, three SR-71s took off.
11: Landing a man on the moon and returning him safely to the Earth.
12: Some of the things that I've been talking about here in general, I saw specific examples.
13: From the beginning of time, as soon as mankind was able to, we've looked up at the heavens and been fascinated by things up there that we just simply cannot understand. And even after we started to master flight with the balloons in the first instance and then a whole manner of strange craft, we've continued to be absolutely fascinated by things that we cannot explain up there.
14: I found one piece of metal, what looked like metal anyway. It was not flexible, but it was as thin as a foil of a pack of cigarettes.
15: The heads were somewhat larger than a human. The hands were long, no thumbs, they were just the long, very delicate fingers.
14: He told me not to say anything. It says, I'll have it from now on. And that's exactly what he did. When he came out, he said, he told the press that was there, he said, that was nothing but a weather balloon, crashed weather balloon. So what it could have been, I wouldn't know. I still don't know.
16: I am here to discuss the so-called flying saucers. The Air Force interest in this problem has been due to our feeling of an obligation to identify and analyze to the best of our ability anything in the air that may have the possibility of threat or menace to the United States.
13: Witnesses at the time assumed that the Foo Fighters were some form of secret weapon that was being developed by the Nazis. And the 415th Night Ops Squadron took the situation particularly seriously. After all, if the Germans were developing new weapons or new aircraft, they needed to understand what threat was posed and how they worked in order that they could then take the necessary evasive action. And by the current definition of UFOs and the sightings that are recorded today, those flashing lights zipping across the sky, they are entirely consistent with those that were witnessed during World War II.
17: In modern times, we've now started to use the term unidentified aerial phenomena in recognition of the fact that it isn't always an object. Sometimes it might be an unexplained light, the appearance of plasma, or something else in the sky that we can't explain. I'm Anna Whitty. I'm the author of UFOs, A Fundamental Truth.
16: We've been able to explain them as hoaxes, as erroneously identified friendly aircraft, as meteorological or electronic phenomena, or as light aberration.
13: I'm Dr. David J. Hall, scientist, engineer, long-term student of the mind, and here to try and untangle those mysteries of the Foo Fighters.

0: The Foo Fighters are well known across the world, but few people know the real origin of the term Foo Fighters, and it's entangled with the mysteries of unidentified flying objects. There are references that go back to the second millennium BC of bright lights in the skies. The Bible makes reference to chariots of fire. In the mid-17th century, the Puritans in the USA recorded sightings of strange objects up there. The curiosity, the mystery, the romance of these sightings come straight off the pages of Leonardo da Vinci. Was this us just wanting to imagine that there were things out there before we'd managed to master the skies ourselves? And did we continue with that thought process even after we'd managed to achieve flight? In more recent times, 1947, Kenneth Arnold made a report to the local press of a strange object he'd seen in the sky, skipping over the tree line, much like a saucer would skipping on water. And the following day, the newspaper headline coined the phrase, "Flying Saucer." Foo Fighters predate flying saucers. To find the origin of the term Foo Fighters, we need to go back to the mid-1930s and the United States press cartoonist Bill Holman, who had quite a number of quirky characters that would appear in a range of newspapers. One of his most popular characters was Smokey Stover the Fireman. This had a particularly surreal aspect in that Bill chose to make reference in those cartoons to various odd words that made no sense whatsoever, that no one could understand, or collections of words as phrases that no one could make sense of, adding intrigue and curiosity to the cartoons. One of the regular words that he used was simply the word foo, with no explanation whatsoever. And a story started to circulate that this was related to the French word for fire, the word feu, because Smokey would refer to himself not as a firefighter, but as a foo fighter. Now roll forward through the 1930s and into World War II, and with the involvement of the United States Air Force, a number of squadrons adopted what we might simply call nowadays NOSAR. They took their aircraft and on their noses painted cartoon characters from popular culture to act as good luck charms on their various missions. A number of the squadrons, included in which was the 415th 9th Op Squadron, chose to use Smokey Stover as their adopted mascot. Now in 1944, towards the end of the war, there were a number of references made by the 415th Squadron to a phenomenon they observed on a number of their night flights that they just couldn't understand. There were highly illuminated spheres or orbs or discs of light that were seemingly playing at their wingtips, travelling alongside them. And these observations were made both over Europe and over the Pacific. These had to be investigated further because if there was something up there that could interfere with their missions, these could be Nazi secret weapons.
1: People have no idea how much NASA has impacted their lives.
2: One, liftoff.
3: Artificial intelligence, it's a revolution.
4: There are so many unanswered questions.
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0: It is important to consider the context of the times. World War II had been running for almost 5 years, with the armed forces constantly exposed to the intensity of combat. Air Force crew were isolated in the skies, taking on both enemy fighters and flak, and the worry about making it home must have taken a huge toll on both the brain and the body. In October 1938, just prior to the start of World War II, the United States had been thrown into mass hysteria following a radio broadcast led by Orson Welles of the book War of the Worlds by H.G. Wells, sowing the seeds of worries about alien invasion, with mysterious creatures of war machines moving towards New York City.
12: The Columbia Broadcasting System and its affiliated stations present Orson Welles and the Mercury Theater on the air in the War of the Worlds by H.G. Wells.
0: An unsuspecting and innocent public tuned into what sounded like breaking news, and the alien invasion became a very real prospect, deep in the American psyche. Couple that with 5 years of the terror of war, death and mayhem, and you have individuals that may struggle to separate fact from fiction, real from imagined. These glowing orbs seen at the wingtips could have been hallucinations, aircrew thinking that they could see things that simply weren't there.
13: These young airmen were going through an incredibly stressful experience. Psychiatrists tell us that our psyche is self-healing, and one of the ways it can heal itself is by showing us something really strange that will help us in some way work through our trauma when we relate how it's connected to what we've been through. They would have heard War of the Worlds on the radio, and extraterrestrials were definitely a possibility in their minds. Whatever they were seeing wasn't earthly, it was not terrestrial. And I think that they were probably convinced that it came from another planet.
0: Concerns about the Nazis developing secret weapons seemed to be well founded. The idea of using rocket-powered jetpacks fired into the skies, posing a threat to Allied aircraft, might seem like a flight of fancy, but maybe it's not so ridiculous. After all, who would have considered taking a one-ton warhead and projecting it at speeds over 360 miles an hour, with a range of over 150 miles, which is exactly what the Nazi V-1 Doodlebug was doing already in 1944, with over 600 warheads being sent every day over to Southeast England. We can only imagine what else was in the development pipeline, and perhaps already undertaking live trials. It's also well known that the Nazis were undertaking developments in advanced propulsion technology and widely believed that this was taking place in underground bunkers in both the Arctic and the Antarctic. It is suspected this was going to act as a platform for the launch of the Fourth Reich by an army of craft the like of which we had never seen before. To the rest of the world, literally, unidentified flying objects.
13: These flaming golden orbs were really mysterious. They were suspected at one point to be a secret German weapon, but they never showed any aggression or did anything other than passively follow the planes. So we really don't know what they were.
0: The V-1 flying bomb, or Doodlebug, was also known by the Allies as the Buzz Bomb, and within Germany was developed under the codename Cherrystone. Development of the terrifying weapon commenced in 1935 and was first deployed in London in June 1944. A key element of the terror that this device induced was their noise, In flight, they looked like a small unmanned aircraft and sounded like the engine of a lorry that was being driven at high speeds. Basically, they would keep on flying until they simply ran out of fuel, when they would plummet to the ground, wreaking havoc wherever they landed. It wasn't the noise of the V-1 that posed the threat. It was the following eerie silence that induced the terror. They were probably the world's first, but very crude, cruise missiles, and were responsible for over 6,000 deaths in Britain and many more injured. They were launched with steam-powered catapults situated along the north coast of France, and later there was some experimentation with air-based launches off the back of Luftwaffe aircraft. The V-1 was very short-lived, and even before the end of World War II was overtaken in deployment by the V-2, which was a much larger device with no audible sound and capable of flying over a much, much larger range and operated at supersonic speeds. The V-2 was ultimately responsible for an excess of 9,000 civilian deaths.
14: V-2 didn't sound, it just came. My experience of V-2 was, that was beginning of 1945, I was dining in a restaurant in London opposite a big department store called Selfridge in Oxford Street. And I was just about to start my lunch when the V-2 hit behind the store. Being in uniform and being curious, I could go and see. And I went and saw. And I didn't have my lunch. I saw a couple of bodies plastered against the wall. And it was a pretty horrific sight.
0: In terms of fatalities inflicted in combat, the V-1 and V-2 might have been the most successful of all of the Nazi secret development projects. But there were many, many more in the pipeline, fortunately cut short by the end of the war, and all of them pushing hard on the limits of what was believed to be then possible in generating a series of world firsts. The Messerschmitt Comet was a rocket-powered aircraft capable of breathtaking speeds of over 700 miles an hour. Compare that with the beloved American P-51 Mustang, which peaked at just 440 miles an hour. The Horton bomber was operating at speeds of over 600 miles an hour and at altitudes of up to 49,000 feet, recognising that fighter aircraft in World War II were struggling to get over 40,000 feet. This was basically the world's first stealth aircraft. Then there was the Junkers Mammut, or Mammoth, which was a military transport glider, which when it was flying seemed to look like a wing of an aircraft that was flying all on its own. Every one of these developments represents a pushing of the limits of what was previously seen in the skies. Anyone outside the covert development team that was witnessing any of these trials prior to hitting production status will surely have been confused and unable to comprehend what they were looking at. Certainly these will have been objects in the skies that were impossible to identify. Could these be our Foo Fighters?
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13: Not everything about war is explosions and bombs. A lot of it is psychological. The Nazis were obsessed with the occult, and if they could get the Allied side believing that they had some mystic force, that would be a huge advantage.
0: Once the war had ended, German engineers and scientists were given the chance of freedom under the US Operation Paperclip if they could provide any previously secret information on covert operations in Germany, about technologies that the Allies might not have been aware of. Many were said to have agreed to this and were recruited by the US in secret. Could the stories of high-ranking Nazi technologists disappearing across South America, never to be seen again, have been used as a cover story for Operation Paperclip, when in reality they could simply have been working in plain sight?
13: Operation Paperclip was where the Americans wanted to get as many scientists as possible from the Nazi side over to working for the Americans. They particularly were interested in getting the V2 rocket as a delivery system, possibly for their atomic weapons program. And they especially didn't want the communist side getting that same advantage. There are rumours that the Nazis made a flying saucer. It was in development from 1941, and it made a successful test flight in February 1945 in Prague. There was a German engineer called George Klein, and he reported to the CIA in the 50s that the Germans' secret flying saucer successfully reached Mach 3, 2,500 miles an hour, in a vertical ascent to 40,000 feet.
0: The 1940s and 50s saw the dawn of the nuclear era. These new devices would clearly unleash immense power, but with little public understanding. And this undoubtedly led to a climate of fear. The Cold War had started, and the superpowers were in a race to develop new weaponry, with secrecy being of paramount importance on a need-to-know basis. The vast majority of the military didn't know what the military was developing. The public understood that the threat would be airborne and strange, unidentified sightings in the skies were inevitable. Governments, with the United States at the top of the list, had little choice than to deliver denials and to develop cover-up stories. This in turn led to public mistrust and worry, which then led in turn to conspiracy theories.
13: In the early years after the war, people were more inclined to toe the line in terms of social norms. Over the following few decades, particularly after the 60s, there was massive social change and people started to feel more comfortable stepping outside of the line. So now we're hearing more and more people's stories of what they've seen and what they have been allegedly involved in terms of secret projects. There are so many of them now that the stories conflict with each other and not all of them can be true. So there's information and disinformation, and there's so much of it that we still can't work out what the truth is.
0: Following World War II and first reports of Foo Fighters, there then followed an absolute frenzy of UFO sightings. Kenneth Arnold might have been inadvertently responsible for the term flying saucer in June 1947. But in the following month of exactly the same year, there then occurred the now infamous Roswell incident, probably the most significant and enduring of all UFO sightings.
13: Roswell is still a mystery to this day. It's the big bang of the modern UFO phenomena. and we still can't answer the questions. Somebody knows what happened, but the American government aren't giving anything up.
0: A rancher in Roswell in the state of New Mexico stumbled across a raft of debris strewn across his ranch. Reportedly, he then had a quiet word with the local sheriff, saying that he'd found a flying disc. The sheriff, in turn, suitably concerned, had a conversation with the Roswell Army Air Force, who then appointed Major Jesse Marcel to go and take a look. And what Major Marcel found was a range of metallic debris that was really quite unusual.
3: None of the materials that we picked up weighed anything. Looked like it was weightless. You couldn't feel that you had anything in your hands. One of my boys told me, said, there's something unusual here. He said, I tried to make a dent in this metal. He says, you can't bend it. You can't make a mark on it. He says, I took a sledgehammer and whammed it. I put it on the ground and whammed it. The sledgehammer bounced off of it.
0: Now, we need to be very careful here. The development of new materials is a science all of its own, and as with much of science, it can take a considerable period of time from the very initial thinking process through development and then eventually reaching deployment. Take the microwave oven, for example. The very first thinking was done in 1946, and yet it was the mid-60s before any microwave oven was commercially available.
4: Open the microwave oven door, place it on the grill, shut the door.
13: If we think about what we've got in terms of commercial products now, we've got iPhones and things that we can't do without today that we'd never heard of 10 or 20 years ago. With the military, they've been doing exactly the same thing, but they've been keeping it under wraps. The military don't necessarily want us to know what they've got and what they haven't got. It suits them for the public and their enemies to be confused about what technology is available to them and what isn't.
0: Just because Major Marcel had not come across this type of metal before, this type of material, does not mean that it did not come from this world. It could easily have been part of a secret weapon development program. Alternatively, of course, it might have had an extraterrestrial or alien origin.
3: When he came out, he said, he told the press that was there, he said, that was nothing but a weather balloon, crashed weather balloon. It was definitely not a weather balloon. And it was an aircraft. So what it could...
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3: Don't know.
0: Marcel, who had previously helped administer Operation Crossroads, the atomic bomb testing at Bikini Atoll, but was still a major at the time, had little choice other than to keep quiet because of his more junior rank.
13: The Roswell crash happened in 1947, but the story didn't really take off for another 20 years when Bill Moore, the CIA disinformation agent, published a book about it.
0: Although what turned out to be only a temporary cap had been placed on levels of interest in the Roswell incident, the underlying UFO frenzy was fueling a swirl of hysteria and conspiracy theories built on a total belief that the authorities were simply covering things up. In 1952, Project Blue Book was launched as a mechanism for compiling a list of all the various UFO sightings. Although the book was closed in 1969, in 1953, the Robertson panel was convened as a mechanism to investigate those various sightings. They eventually concluded that the vast majority of those sightings could be explained by entirely logical, understandable mechanisms. But there was a small, hard core, a tiny few, that simply could not. And these could be accounted for by only one of two mechanisms: either secret weapon development, black ops by one of the superpowers, or extraterrestrial, alien invasion.
5: I am here to discuss the so-called flying saucers. The Air Force interest in this problem has been due to our feeling of an obligation to identify and analyze to the best of our ability anything in the air that may have the possibility of threat or menace to the United States. There have been a certain percentage of this volume of reports that have been made by credible observers of relatively incredible things. It is this group of observations that we now are attempting to resolve.
6: With all due respect to the Air Force, I believe that some of them will

0: information that at that time there had never been any evidence of any destructive interference as a result of these UFOs in the USA. No collateral damage whatsoever, and therefore they pose no threat to national security. From the mid-1950s, the major focal point for UFO sightings shifted to the Nevada desert and the now infamous Area 51. Following World War II, the United States Air Force were undertaking a number of low-level reconnaissance flights across Russian territory, and there was increasing concern that one of their aircraft might get shot down and captured. In 1954, therefore, President Eisenhower launched Project Aquatone, responsible for a new high-altitude spy plane that was to become the U-2. What was clearly going to be a covert development operation needed a secret location. And the United States Air Force selected a location that was some 80 miles north of Las Vegas, near the Groom Lake Salt Flats, an area that was well known to the Air Force because it had previously been used as an aerial gunnery range. Why it was called Area 51 has never been fully explained, but it's believed to be because it was relatively close to what was a nuclear test site, which had been split into a number of areas, and this is simply Area 51.
1: Area 51 is a really highly protected military area. So if you had any alien technology, that's exactly where you would put it.
0: Its association with UFO sightings is better understood. Commercial aircraft of the day were flying at anywhere between 10 and 20,000 feet, and military aircraft were flying at up to 40,000 feet. The U-2 was developed to fly at an altitude in excess of 60,000 feet, so commercial aircraft cabin crew would often identify a bright light high up above them at ultra-high altitude as the sun glinted off the U-2 in development trials and would report it to air traffic control as an unexpected sighting, a UFO. Presented with an increasing number of these sightings, the authorities were left with little choice. They simply couldn't come clean and confess that they were in development with a high-altitude spy plane. Instead, they chose to cover their tracks by saying that they were associated with some sort of natural phenomenon. Maybe it was a meteorite shower or a high-altitude weather balloon. The development program for the U-2 aircraft came to a close in the late 1950s, but the location, Area 51, was retained as a top-secret development site for subsequent covert aircraft development projects. And indeed, the location itself was only acknowledged as being a reality as late as 2013 through the declassification of a range of CIA documents. Military power on a global basis was becoming all-invasive. President Eisenhower warned in a speech in 1961 of what he called the military-industry complex, with war and the threat of war becoming a major force on an industrial scale.
2: Only an alert and knowledgeable citizenry can compel the proper meshing of the huge industrial and military machinery of defense with our peaceful methods and goals.
0: The superpowers were investing heavily to push the boundaries of what was previously possible. We were looking beyond our own Earth and into the solar system with satellites and then manned spaceflight, with the US putting a man on the moon in 1969. And the 1960s saw an explosion of social liberation, independence of the individual, commercialization of technology, television within every home. Mass conformance was becoming a thing of the past in the West. With an increasing number of denials and what were genuinely cover-up stories, it's inevitable that there were going to be a flood of theories emerging as to what was actually happening in Area 51. These ranged from it being a location where the Air Force was taking alien aircraft for further investigation. There was the suggestion that the Roswell craft was taken there, along with the occupants, whether dead or alive, through to it being a location where there were collaborative projects between the US government and presumably communicative and supportive extraterrestrial aliens. Or it was a location for investigating time travel or teletransportation. But then in the late 1970s and into the 1980s, the lid that had been suppressing the public fascination with Roswell was blown right off. A number of books had been written on the topic, and researchers had interviewed over 100 supposed witnesses to the incident.

0: incident. There were stories of gouges in the land of over 150 metres long, and stories of dead aliens being found at the site, one of them being taken into custody alive. Now, going right back to 1947, Glenn Davis was a local funeral director at the time and was directly involved in some of the local discussions. On the day of the incident, he was called by a mortuary officer and was asked to provide the smallest casket he had that could be hermetically sealed. After a back-and-forth conversation, Glenn eventually asked if he could take care of the bodies, but the mortuary officer turned him down. A few hours later, he had an emergency call to the airbase for a pilot, and while he was waiting outside the emergency room to see a friend of his, one of the nursing staff, he saw something that he thought was rather unusual.
1: I noticed in two of the ambulances there was some debris that was probably 2.5 to 3 feet, you know, long and probably high, that was propped up on the side of the ambulance there. They were kind of in the shape of maybe like a half a canoe. The metal looked more like stainless steel that had been heated. It was blue. But what was odd about it looked like around the curved part in the front of the canoe, there was some designs or something. It kind of reminded me of maybe some Egyptian signs or whatever.
0: After witnessing the strange materials, he went to visit a friend who was working on the base. As soon as he walked into the meeting room, he was instantly told to leave and was told that there'd be an immense amount of trouble if he was caught by any of the high-ranking officials on the base. He left, intrigued but overwhelmingly concerned, so much so that he gave his friend a call the following day.
1: And so I called out the next day, and then probably around 11:30, and she said, "I know you've been trying to get a hold of me, but I haven't been available." So I went on out and met her. She looked like she was, you know, in shock, is what she really talked like and looked like. She gave me a little diagram that she had drawn some figures of some arms and a face, and there was three bodies. She said two of them were very mutilated. And she explained they were like 3.5 feet to 4 feet tall.
0: So what was really going on here? Was the metal debris genuinely the crash site for a weather balloon? Or were the authorities trying to cover something up? And if they were trying to cover something up, what was it? Was it a development of secret weapons for the United States Air Force? Or was it simply a crash site for an alien craft? And they were trying to keep it under wraps. In any case, the cover story worked in the short term, suppressing interest in the Roswell incident, at least for a while.
2: I think a lot of people have had some really strange experiences. And what is really a mystery to me is why people insist on not believing when there's so much evidence to the contrary. Since the beginning of recorded history, we've been witnessing strange things, and in previous times it might have been gods or angels. Do we really know what they actually are?
0: We really shouldn't be surprised at the number of UFO sightings that are being recorded. There's an organisation called MUFON, the Mutual UFO Network, that has over 4,000 volunteers worldwide who are constantly scanning the skies and submitting their sightings. In the 3 years between 2018 and 2020, there were over 15,000 such sightings recorded. But what's happened to Foo Fighters, a term which seems to have got lost in use over the decades, and the reason is quite easy to explain. In 1953, the United States Air Force, with growing concerns over the amassing hysteria that was developing on the back of a flood of observations of unidentified flying objects, coined the phrase UFO, which they formally defined as any airborne object which by performance, aerodynamic characteristics, or unusual features does not conform to any presently known aircraft or missile type, or which cannot be identified as a familiar.
3: If there's one thing I've learned in my time as a crime writer, it's that there are a million and one motives for murder.
4: The first Assyrians came into view.
5: This is the story of when Britain was in the eye of the storm. Are any of these alien worlds alive?
4: Animals, insects, disappearing into their surroundings.
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0: Object. Ever since Harry Truman took office in 1945, successive US presidents have had a close relationship with the UFO story. Truman was president in 1953 when the Robertson Panel was established to investigate a flood of UFO sightings. Nixon reportedly showed selected individuals a letter which stated that the US was protecting an extraterrestrial being, claiming to be accessing advanced technology and science. While still a governor in Georgia, future President Jimmy Carter reported seeing a UFO in 1969 and actually made a formal report of the fact in 1973. Obama had an active interest and received briefings on UFO sightings. And under Trump, the US Department of Defense established a task force to investigate unidentified alien phenomena. There's even a claim that aliens were directly involved in the assassination of John F. Kennedy.
9: To achieving the goal, before this decade is out, of landing a man on the moon and returning him safely to the Earth. No single space project in this period will be more impressive to mankind or more important for the long-range exploration of space.
2: President Reagan saw a UFO before he became president, and that was hushed up. Once he was in office, he wasn't allowed to talk about it anymore. But he did mention the possibility of alien invasion as a way of bringing countries together and trying to encourage collaboration internationally.
10: In our obsession with antagonisms of the moment, we often forget how much unites all the members of humanity. Perhaps we need some outside universal threat to make us recognize this common bond. I occasionally think how quickly our differences worldwide would vanish if we were facing an alien threat from outside this world. And yet, I ask you, is not an alien force already among us?
2: President Clinton said that he tried to find out about UFOs and was unable to. If you contrast this with Eisenhower, who was rumored to have three meetings with alien beings in 1954, how do we get from one extreme to the other? I wonder whether some presidents have given black projects to private companies to keep it away from Freedom of Information Act requests, and everything's got out of hand. Has the American government perhaps made a Frankenstein's monster that it doesn't have any control over anymore?
0: By far and away, the most common and well-known of unidentified flying objects are found in the United States, but there are unexplained objects that are seen in the skies all over the world. In the United Kingdom, undoubtedly the highest profile UFO sighting was in Rendlesham Forest in Suffolk, in the east of England, just outside RAF Woodbridge on the 26th of December 1980. At the time, the base was occupied by the United States Air Force. At 3 a.m. in the morning of 26th of December, a routine security patrol saw a series of lights descending into the forest. And on investigation, they discovered a clearing, and within it, there was a metal object glowing brightly, apparently standing on a tripod, three legs, and it was studded with green and red lights.
11: We have felt the first light bird we've seen. We're about 150 or 200 yards from sight. Everyone else is just deathly calm. There is no doubt about it. There's some type of strange flashing red light ahead. It's yellow.
0: As they approached it and got within about 50 feet, it lifted and moved off and then landed again. They followed it, and as they approached again and got within that distance, it repeated that activity until eventually it just shot off and disappeared back into the skies, throwing the local farmyard animals into an absolute frenzy.
12: Now it's coming up. Hold on, there we go. About approximately 4 foot off the ground. Comes ahead of 110 degrees.
0: After daybreak, the servicemen returned to the clearing for further investigation, and what they found were three indentations in the ground that were consistent with the support mechanism for the unidentified craft. 2 days later, the deputy base commander, Lieutenant Colonel Holt, came to take a look for himself, and he brought with him a team that could take some background radiation levels. And what they found was, in the immediate area of the clearing, there were elevated radiation levels that quickly died down to background as you went beyond that. Whilst they were there, there was a bright light in the sky to the east. There were two further bright lights to the north and then one to the south. And the brightest of those lights remained hovering for 2 to 3 hours, occasionally emitting a beam of light down to the earth before finally disappearing.
11: Observing what appears to be a beam coming down to the ground.
2: I'm not convinced that this was a genuine extraterrestrial encounter. It has the hallmarks of a US military exercise. The tapes are certainly genuine. As to whether these military officers know more than they purport.
13: Would I say I'm ready to be executed? Yeah, I mean, it's not going to be that big deal.
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2: To, that's more of a mystery.
0: In 2004, there were two fighter aircraft that were undertaking a training mission flying off the aircraft carrier, the USS Nimitz, that was stationed in the Pacific, when they were redirected to go and investigate a strange radar signature that was seen by the USS Princeton that was relatively close by. What the two fighter pilots discovered was absolutely extraordinary, described in their own words as a flying 40-foot tic-tac. They first captured the object on radar at an altitude of 80,000 feet. Before it hurtled down to 20,000 feet, it hovered for a while and then it disappeared from radar. This was demonstrating maneuverability, the like of which was far beyond state-of-the-art aviation technology of the day.
2: So it's really interesting, after so many decades of denial, that the US government now has these three video clips of UFOs interacting with their aircraft. It suggests to me that they've got more involvement or control over what's going on in these clips than they want to let on. Are they suddenly deciding to be more open about extraterrestrial contact? Or is it more a case of showing to their enemies, this is our technology that we've developed? For me, these craft move so differently from anything else we've seen before. We know in terms of military aircraft, they improve so much in terms of maneuverability and speed. But this is on another level. This is a different scale of speed and maneuverability in the sky that we haven't seen before with any terrestrial technology that we know of.
24: November 14th, 2004. It's a clear blue sky. There's no wind. You see this tic-tac. It's just this white object that's randomly moving around. It makes the hair on the back of your neck stand up a little bit. I remember telling my backseater, I said, dude, I don't know about you, but I'm a little weirded out. It's not a helicopter. It doesn't have rotor wash. There's no propulsion. There's no wings. It rapidly accelerates and disappears. Weirdest thing I've ever seen in my life.
0: Now, since that time, an amount of video footage has clearly gone missing. Certainly the recordings from the radar that were taken by the USS Princeton that had been stored in a safe on board have simply disappeared.
2: It seems to be the same phenomenon. They're doing the same thing. They're watching wars. They're active when there are threats to human life. And I think it's absolutely the same issue happening, just taking a different and more modern form. The public are more than ready. We've been waiting for 70 years. That's a whole human lifetime. We're more than ready for them to tell us what they've got.
0: The first sightings of Foo Fighters were made in the latter stages of World War II in the mid-1940s. Sightings by the 415th Night Ops Squadron of lights, golden orbs, highly illuminated, playing at the wingtips. We followed their evolution into the current day UFO or unidentified flying object. We've seen how they've captured the public imagination, stimulating intrigue, fascination, curiosity, maybe even some romance, and certainly a degree of hysteria, fueled by conspiracy theories and rumours of government cover-up. The Roswell incident seems to confirm that flying saucers have indeed visited the Earth. Stories of captured alien beings take us to Area 51. Have successive US governments been doing deals with extraterrestrials? And have those extraterrestrials been visiting us to nudge our behaviours, to offer us counsel on our warring tendencies? This has demanded the attention from the most senior levels, from successive presidents of the United States, from Roosevelt at the end of World War II, through to Truman with the flood of UFO sightings. There are even those that believe that extraterrestrials were directly involved with the assassination of John F. Kennedy. And then from Nixon all the way through to Trump, there have been clamours by the US public for the declassification of documents, under claims that the government are simply covering things up. Maybe now is the right time to take a fresh look at the facts, to consider whether we really have been infiltrated by aliens, or whether or not there's a more rational, down-to-earth explanation of the facts.

0: I am here to discuss the so-called flying saucers.
1: I knew that I had never seen anything like that before. It was not anything from this Earth that I'm quite sure of.
2: And yet, I ask you, is not an alien force already among us?
3: We are all familiar with the term UFO, with alien spacecraft and extraterrestrial invasion. But it was the term Foo Fighter that emerged at the end of World War II as its forerunner. Those unexplained bright lights, highly illuminated spheres or discs, playing at the wingtips of the 415th Night Ops Squadron, causing considerable concern whether or not they were Nazi secret weapons or alien invasion. The following flood of sightings in the sky was crystallized into the now everyday and simply descriptive phrase coined by the United States Air Force, unidentified flying object. But with many tens of thousands of sightings over the 75 years since the first Foo Fighter reference, there is simply no tangible evidence, at least in the public domain, that any of them are of extraterrestrial origin. There is a tangle of conspiracy theories about cover-ups, suspicion of authorities at the highest level, but no evidence that we can touch today. But we do have some incredible stories which capture the imagination.
4: I know what happened is true. There's no doubt. Period. There's no delusion.
5: Certain secretive units that belong to certain governments that are very preoccupied with UFOs visiting Earth.
6: In the late 70s in Brazil, there were a raft of UFO sightings, and these were documented intricately by both the Brazilian and the US government. They were seen to follow residents around, and they would hit them with a light which would cause radiation-like injuries as well as paralysis and, in four cases, death.
3: Do we know enough to decide? Are any of these UFOs simply controlled by intelligence from an alien force? There is little doubt that a proportion of the UFO sightings that have been recorded can be taken account of by known science and technology. It could be down to some sort of scientific phenomenon, some combination of physics and chemistry leading to an effect that we simply can't understand and leaving us confused. They could be down to covert aircraft development, secret weapons activity by any of the superpowers over the intervening 75 years since the end of World War II. Obviously kept away from the public prying eyes, but occasionally leaking out and providing a sneak preview for the public, which could be quite disturbing. Of course, it could be simply down to the brain itself. We have a good understanding of how the brain works and how easy it is to confuse it, leading it to the wrong conclusions. Or it could be down to mind games at a national level, one nation upon another, fueling uncertainty, lack of trust, and unrest. What we need to do is to review the facts, see what sits beneath each of those options, and then you decide. What do you believe?

0: I got to look inside, and it had really small chairs. And I think that was the first confirmation I had. That was just a shocking thing, because it every time before that I was able to label it, well, this is just a little advance that a group of scientists had formed, and, you know, they're keeping it secret. And yeah, we could have built a big disc like that. That's no problem. And, you know, we could have adapted these to make it fly, but why does it have little furniture inside, essentially little seats? And now it, and things began to click together just all too fast.
1: As an aviation historian, enthusiast, I've had a passion for aircraft since childhood, an aircraft spotter. As an ATC cadet, I studied aircraft. And we had an aircraft recognition team, which I was pleased to lead. And we became actually amongst the world's top 10 aircraft recognition teams. Back one day in 1963, I'm watching a Canberra coming over, contrailing. I've got the binoculars on it. And then into vision come three discs. Now, I know aircraft, and these I could not identify. They were unidentified. But what puzzled me is the fact that they manoeuvred. As the Canberra came heading out from west to east at around 30,000 feet, these things were zipping backwards and forwards, seemingly over it, but performing very fast.
2: Any military power with the ability to fund it is constantly looking for a source of competitive advantage in terms of combat, looking to push the limits in terms of stealth, speed, agility, and destructive capability. Technology is developing at a breathtaking, exponential rate. Just look at the developments that have taken place since the very first powered flight in 1903 by the Wright brothers, taking us through developments in World War I, World War II, pushing out into space in the early 1960s, putting a man on the moon in 1969. Then more recently, with the Perseverance mission to Mars, actually placing the rover unit down onto the red planet and feeding back information and photographs.
3: Skycam maneuver has started. About 20 meters off the surface.
4: We're getting signals from MRO.
5: Tango Delta.
3: Touchdown confirmed. Perseverance safely on the surface of Mars, ready to begin seeking the sands of past life.
2: We've mastered the technology to safely place a vehicle of our own on another planet. Why then do we find it so surprising, so beyond belief, that an alien race could be doing exactly the same on Earth, sending probes here to search for signs of what they perceive to be life? What if we were modern Martians? What would we think if a probe descended from the sky? Would we even notice?
6: If there's one thing I've learned in my time as a crime writer, it's that there are a million and one motives for murder.
7: The first Assyrians came into view.
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9: Are any of these alien worlds alive? Animals, insects, disappearing into their surroundings.
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2: We know that the end of World War II effectively closed down the secret weapon development program for the German Third Reich, but the following Cold War effectively launched the US secret aircraft development program and Area 51 with the U-2 high-altitude spy plane.
13: There's a lot going on in the region, and the U-2 provides an integral piece of the intelligence gathering for the nation. We do that by flying very high, with the most modern sensors in the world to be our nation's eyes and ears, if you will. Without the U-2, if it weren't around and flying these missions, it'd be like fighting the wars with one of our eyes closed and maybe one of our ears plugged.
2: What then followed was a series of dramatically innovative, highly secretive aircraft development in a development pipeline that must surely be ongoing even today.
14: Colonel Slater is one, a real Cold War hero who I write about. He was the commander of the base for a number of years in the 60s, and he explained to me how often commercial airline pilots would be flying on the West Coast, let's say at dusk, at 30,000 feet, and they would see the oxcart fly overhead at 90,000 feet at Mach 3, and people in the plane would see it as well, and the pilots would radio in, you know, UFO, UFO, and Colonel Slater would have to send the FBI to wherever it was the plane was landing and make the pilots and the people sign inadvertent disclosure forms, letting them know they'd be in real serious trouble if they told anyone about that. And these kind of things certainly only added to the UFO lore and mythology.
1: You always have a puzzle when you see something that's an unidentified flying object. Now, I knew aircraft. Now, the existence of some aircraft was not being admitted. Whether you'd picked up an aircraft that was not yet in the recognition books, I don't think so, because it clearly wasn't an aircraft that I would have said that had anything to do with what either the West was creating or the Russians were creating. They were just simply perplexing.
2: Perhaps it shouldn't surprise us that from time to time we see objects in the sky that we simply don't understand, using technologies that we haven't seen before, because they haven't been exposed and explained to us for very good reasons of secrecy. Stealth has been a long-term concern of the United States Air Force, starting in the early 1950s with the development of the U-2, flying at altitudes in excess of 70,000 feet. When other military aircraft were limited to 40,000 feet. This was then superseded in the 1960s by the A-12, with a design that was focused even harder on reducing that radar detection footprint.
15: Ken Collins, one of the CIA pilots, he said the first time they showed it to me, he said it was the prettiest airplane I'd ever seen in my life. And he said the first thing I thought was, it's a spaceship. Another reason for painting the plane black, there are actually about four different reasons. One is the sky is so dark up at 85 or 90,000 feet that a silver airplane stands out like a sore thumb. The original U-2s were basic aluminum, and they stood out like a sore thumb. They looked like UFOs, so they painted them darker colors.
2: It pushed hard on the boundaries of material science, introducing a whole new branch of metallurgy around titanium-related technology, and introduced a new series of radar-absorbing composites. Where the U2 had a top speed of 500 miles an hour, the A-12 had a top speed of over Mach 3 at 2,300 miles an hour and could reach altitudes of 85,000 feet. Just when the enemy was getting used to catching glimpses of flashing lights and unidentified objects at high altitude, the ceiling was pushed some 20% higher. The A-12 was ultimately deposed by the legendary and long-serving SR-71 Blackbird. It was capable of flying at similar altitudes and speeds to the A-12, but with a much longer range and a much higher load-bearing capability, carrying more fuel and heavier cameras to assist those surveillance operations. The ultimate aim was to take that stealth capability that was continually being developed and combine it with destructive bombing capability, which then takes us to the United States Aurora program, which has been rumoured to be ongoing since the mid-1980s. There have been telltale signs, mysterious sonic booms heard up in the skies, strange vapour trails. To the casual observer, there are things happening up there in the sky that we simply cannot identify and we do not understand. Perceived as UFOs, when there might just simply be glimpses of those covert operations still under development.
12: The first time you see it, from a head-on view, it kind of looks ungainly. It's all faceted angles and not a lot of curves to it. So you're kind of looking at it thinking, is this really going to fly?
15: I read in the newspaper, in the Los Angeles Times, a very short paragraph that said a pilot had been injured in the desert. His name was Bill Park, William Park, and there was no details in that little thing, that little clip. And I always remember reading that and realizing or thinking, that's very unusual. There's something going on up in the desert that they're not telling anything about, but they had to say something about the accident. This was secret, special access required, which is a couple of levels above secret to be able to access the program. So the secrecy, the classification of the program was at the same level as the Manhattan Project. As you know, it's a very unusual looking airplane and it's very highly swept angles. And my first thought was the darn thing must be a re-entry vehicle.
16: It's been all day, don't they?
17: We were dedicated to killing Nazis. That's what we volunteered for.
18: Guy Martin going for a piece of history. How much further can he go?
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0: The first prototype was on the floor. What was available was the wooden mock-up. They had a complete wooden mock-up, full-scale wooden mock-up they were using to do the wire runs in. This is really crude, you know, manufacturing process. I can say this. The Air Force were flying A-7s as a cover airplane, supposedly working on some advanced system, and they were kind of secret. They used the A-7 as their cover story. Our cover story was just simply we just didn't talk about it.
2: This secret weapon pipeline is constantly pushing the limits of what we previously had thought was achievable. Even now, new science and new technology is set to introduce the world to what, for this era, must surely be the ultimate fighting and flying machine. Still under development, but capable of flying at speeds of in excess of Mach 6, 5,000 miles an hour. Advanced propulsion systems have long been a focus for covert developments, and this new craft is likely to involve everything that we know. Conventional turbojet compression will take it to speeds in excess of Mach 2. Ramjet technology will then swing in and take over, using aerodynamic compression and subsonic combustion, combined with afterburners to take it to the range of scramjet technology, with supersonic combustion to reach the staggering speed in excess of Mach 6. In flight, such an aircraft will look unlike anything we have ever seen before. We had better get ready for a whole flood of sightings of unidentified flying objects. When it comes to agility, there are no shortage of sightings of unidentified flying objects up in the skies that demonstrate maneuverability the like of which we've never seen before. But are these really evidence of alien spacecraft? Potentially. Or are we simply seeing evidence of covert experimentation in agility as part of aircraft development programs that have been running for decades? 3D thrust vectoring has been a major focus to provide such agility, using directional engine thrust to develop the maneuverability, rather than the airflows around the aircraft and the associated aerodynamics. The United States have been experimenting with a multi-axis no-tail aircraft, or Manta for short, providing yet another extraordinarily shaped craft, displaying agility, speed and stealth up there in the skies, even during the development phase. It must surely be naive of us to believe that we are aware of 100% of the covert developments that are being undertaken by the United States Air Force. Undoubtedly, there will be new craft in development that we know nothing about, that have been successfully kept away from the public gaze. And of course, we have to assume that other superpowers, Russia, China, will surely be following their own secret weapon development agendas.
3: In the early 90s, at the fall of the USSR, they had a policy of glasnost and perestroika, openness and rebuilding. In terms of openness, they haven't quite got to the stage of freedom of information like the UK and the USA have. But in terms of rebuilding, their technology could have come on leaps and bounds from what we know of in the past. A lot of the things that we see in the skies could be Russian or even Chinese technology.
2: There are undoubtedly new craft entering the skies on a regular basis. Objects up there in the sky that only a tiny few across the world know anything about. And for everyone else, we struggle to identify. A significant proportion of the sightings of UFOs are represented by physical objects up in the skies. But what are those ultra-agile lights seen playing at the wingtips of the 415th Night Ops Squadron, which takes us right back to Foo Fighter sightings? A proportion of those will undoubtedly be accounted for by reflections of the sun caught at lower altitude from high-altitude spy planes. Commercial aircraft cabin crew flying at no more than 20,000 feet will undoubtedly have caught glimpses of these flashes of light and reported them as unidentified flying objects.
14: Out at Area 51, the U-2 spy plane accounted for over 50% of all UFO sightings on the West Coast. It flew at 70,000 feet, which is about 13 miles up. And when it was flying up in the sky, it looked like a giant silver cross. And you can imagine people on the ground seeing something up that high would wonder. And then, of course, the same thing happened in the 1960s when this incredible CIA spy plane called the Oxcart was flying at Mach 3, even higher up.
4: You're speechless when it happens. You don't experience anything except what's going in your eyes. I was just staring. I was in awe. If I was the only one that seen it, I probably wouldn't even talk about it. Like a UFO.
2: Ball lightning is another potential source of bright lights, globes, discs traveling through the atmosphere. Although there's still some debate amongst the scientific community as to whether or not ball lightning is real or imagined, whether it's a true physical form or whether it's simply an optical illusion. However, there were a group of Chinese researchers in 2012 that observed a 5-meter diameter ball of lightning that existed for a couple of seconds and travelled over a number of metres. The theory they've generated for this is that it resulted from a conventional lightning strike on the ground that generated a plume of high-energy, ionised soil particles, which then coalesced. And as they coalesced, they emitted an eerie light.
5: People have speculated that some UFOs could be ball lightning. The problem with that is ball lightning only lasts a few seconds at a time, so it doesn't really account for a lot of these huge lights which are sometimes seen for hours.
2: Perhaps less exotic and more familiar than ball lightning is the well-known electrical discharge in air. As in a storm, this results from high levels of turbulent energetic air flows within the atmosphere, generating ionized gases and strong electrical fields, which then discharge, creating lightning, often linked or seemingly attached to sharp points or edges of electrically conducting materials, possibly even wingtips. Related to this, we have what is known as St. Elmo's fire, which is a more long-lasting corona discharge between highly charged particles in the air, generating a glowing plasma, more akin to the discharge of a neon light tube than a spark discharge in lightning. The colour is invariably bright blue or violet and is quite familiar to cabin crews across cockpit windows. Occasionally, but very rarely, St. Elmo's fire has been associated with the wingtips of planes, seemingly following the structure or even playing at those wingtips. There's another explanation of UFOs that draws upon science that takes account of both their physical nature and potentially the association of lights.
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5: A lot of UFO sightings seem to have a link to nuclear phenomena. So when you're trying to manage the nuclear reaction process, the geometry and the materials that you use are really important. So if you were trying to create a small nuclear reactor, it would have to be a sphere or a tic-tac or an upside-down bell shape. And these are the shapes that you tend to see reported as UFOs. So that begs the question, is there a nuclear connection with these things that we're seeing in the sky? Could this be a propulsion system that we don't know about, either terrestrial or potentially even extraterrestrial? In terms of investigating UFOs, the US investigators were obsessed, particularly in the 50s, with testing for radiation. They knew that there was a link there somewhere, and it could be because this was something that they were developing themselves. There wasn't a lot of regulation in the 40s and 50s when they were starting to develop their nuclear program. One of the things that they admitted that they were doing was developing a system of constant altitude balloons, which they said was to carry microphones to listen to possible Russian atomic explosions. But the team that were developing these balloons were the nuclear weapons team, not a reconnaissance team. So to me, that says that perhaps what they wanted the constant altitude balloons to carry were in fact possibly small nuclear reactors.
14: There were two nuclear tests codenamed Teak and Orange, and they actually took place down in Johnston Island in the Pacific, not at Area 51, but the crew that worked regularly at Area 51 wiring nuclear bombs went down there. And the idea, the president's science advisor at the time, his name was James Killian, he had such power and persuasion with the president that anything he did not have to report to Congress. But at the time, James Killian authorized this two-headed nuclear weapons test. These are megaton thermonuclear bombs. One was set off 28 miles up. The other was set off 50 miles up.
5: In terms of what you'd see if you did manage to put a small nuclear core in the sky, the metal container would glow orange and red as it heated up, and then as the reaction reached critical point, you would see a blinding white or blue glow and potentially flashes in the sky. One example where this was seen by thousands of people was Kecksburg in 1965, where a metal bell-shaped object was seen to blast over Canada and the US and land in the USA.
2: So could some of these sightings be explained by established science that the public are already aware of, or at least they're aware of the basic principles? Could it be the superpowers putting nuclear devices into the skies at high altitudes, just like Operation Hardtack in 1958? You decide on their credibility. But clearly these are explanations that could at least in principle account for these bright lights.
22: 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We apologize for the inconvenience. Your program will return in a few short moments. Please stand by.
1: UFO, because there's no sound and bright light. I did know aircraft at night. I knew aircraft in the day. But these things still have me puzzled.

0: wedding party on the night of this sighting, during which the guests had released a large number of Chinese lanterns. And so the obvious conclusion was that what had been seen by these soldiers were Chinese lanterns.
1: The brain is a hugely complex piece of bioengineering, and over the years it has adopted and evolved some very neat methods for data processing. Each and every one of us is constantly being bombarded by a vast amount of data supplied through each and every one of our senses, which our brain then has to make sense of in real time to then determine how to react. It is a mammoth data processing task. And over the eons of evolution, our brains have devised a very neat trick for data processing, which is simply described as pattern matching. Absolutely everything we have ever experienced, everything we've ever been taught, everything we've ever known, is simply stored in our brains as a pattern. It is as if inside our heads we have an enormous virtual filing cabinet. And inside that filing cabinet, beautifully filed, beautifully indexed, we have patterns for everything we have ever processed through our brains. What we are then constantly doing, subconsciously, is fingering our way through those filing cabinets to see if there are any patterns in there that will help us understand and make sense of whatever is happening in the moment, here and now, so that we can then react in the moment. It is a hugely powerful asset, but from time to time, it can lead us astray. Let's see how this works. Presented with each of these images, our brain rapidly, subconsciously undertakes a pattern search. What we then interpret is that we're looking at cloud formations that look like flying saucers hovering overhead. But we've never actually seen a real flying saucer. So why do we think that? From a very early age, current generations have been presented with language and imagery that have locked patterns of flying saucers into our filing cabinets. The vivid and exotic nature of that information makes it all the more powerful and easy to extract when prompted. Even if there isn't a perfect match with our pattern of a flying saucer, our brain can handle it. The brain doesn't like that mismatch, so effectively it simply airbrushes out any information that mismatches between reality and the pattern that's in your filing cabinet. And before you know it, it looks like you have a perfect match. You are definitely looking at flying saucers, provided you ignore all the information that is.
2: People have no idea how much NASA has impacted their lives.
3: One, liftoff.
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0: what we want.
1: Is inconsistent. Let's see how our brain distorts our interpretation of the facts using this patterning system, using this example of a UFO sighting in India from 2015. What was seen was described as a huge white balloon, maybe 10 feet in diameter, moving across the mountain ridge. They initially thought it was some sort of party balloon, or maybe then a weather balloon, but it didn't seem to be moving like a balloon. It was rock steady, as if it was some form of drone.
2: First, it looked like a balloon. At first, I was convinced it was a balloon. I thought somebody was having a party. Then, as soon as it came slightly closer, I was like, maybe it's not a party balloon. It looks like a weather balloon. And it started coming closer, closer, right from there.
1: As they watched it, it started to descend and with a smooth swirl, hit the ground maybe 500 feet away, although the landing point itself was obscured from view. The three observers chased off to go and see where it had landed, to see what it was that they witnessed, but when they got there, it had completely disappeared. When he got back from his expedition, he decided to go online and do some research to see if he could find evidence of any other such sightings in a similar region. And much to his surprise, he identified a press cutting from some years previously, which appeared to describe an identical sighting.
2: I just typed Chandratal UFO, thinking that something might pop up. And comes along one crazy article on IndiaToday.in, written in 2012, but about an incident that happened in 2004, about a bunch of geologists and glaciologists, a five-member team, and these guys had a huge encounter with the same thing. And why I say the same thing is because they actually took a picture of it. When I saw the picture, I was like, damn, that is exactly the thing that we saw. And that's when my head went like, that's when my head flipped. So Dr. Anil Kulkarni, a senior ISRO scientist who has been mapping the glaciers for a quarter century, and his team members saw what appeared to be a robot floating a few inches above the ground, approaching the camp along the mountain slope. The oblong object, between 3 to 4 feet high, kept moving down the slope towards the team. It had a cylindrical head with two balloon-type attachments, a body, hands, and two legs. It seemed to be walking, planting, and pacing its steps like a human being.
1: The interesting thing to note here is how he believes he is reading an identical description of the event to that he experienced with his co-observers, when clearly the two are completely different. What he described in the first instance was a single weather balloon, maybe 10 feet in diameter, which is massively at odds with the press cutting, which describes some sort of combination of balloons walking down the hillside in some figurine type configuration. Completely different. And yet the brain is convincing him it's identical, to reinforce the story in his brain. So when we're presented with new information of any type, something we haven't experienced before, let's say glowing lights moving up in the sky with high levels of agility, we simply reach into that filing cabinet to try and find the closest pattern that will help us interpret what it is we're seeing. This clear link between pattern matching in the brain and consequential behaviour provides an opportunity for mischievous individuals to manipulate the behaviours of others for whatever reason they may have. The United Kingdom has one of the most enduring examples of this manipulation of the minds. Through a photograph taken in 1934 by Robert Wilson, supposedly capturing the Loch Ness Monster in action. Closer investigation of the image clearly demonstrates that it's a hoax, and yet to this day, that photograph is still used as evidence of the likelihood of the existence of a monster in the lake. And it's probably responsible directly for a sizable chunk of the economy in the Loch Ness area. This in turn leads to the potential of a more sinister mass manipulation of the brains, one nation on another, potentially using UFOs. This effect may well shed some light on one of the highest profile of all UFO sightings in the United Kingdom, the Rendlesham Forest incident. This took place in 1980 in December at a United States Air Force Air Base relatively close to the forest, when a routine security patrol in the early hours of the morning of the 26th of December stumbled across an alien spacecraft descending from the heavens and landing on a tripod maybe 150 feet away from the party. There are audio recordings made in the public domain of the interchange taking place between the security guards as they witness the event unfold in front of them, which gives the entire event total credibility in the public domain. However, it's also known that audio recordings were made of the conversation taking place amongst those security officers just prior to the sighting, where one of them is clearly heard to say, "Has it arrived yet?" which somewhat cast doubt on the event, because if the security patrol knew what they were about to see, how can it be an unexplained UFO landing?
0: Secretive units that belong to certain governments that are very preoccupied with UFOs visiting Earth for different reasons. One, maybe they're hostile. Two, maybe they're here to give us information, to teach us. For sure, the government want this information. So they're still, believe it or not, there are those underground cloak and dagger, dark departments of intelligence services that are investigating the possibility that there is that force out there, and we want to get to it first. There's no doubt in my mind, no doubt. They're aliens, no doubt. They're UFOs.
1: It is curious that the vast majority of reported sightings of UFOs are concentrated in the West and predominantly in the United States of America. The Robertson Panel convened in the US in 1952 to review the ever-increasing number of reports, noted how quiet the Soviets were on the topic, and suggested that they could be behind some sort of psychological warfare, all in an effort to stimulate mistrust, suspicion, and unrest. Surely this is just some form of crazy conspiracy theory. But maybe not. Certainly, successive presidents ever since Truman have been put under considerable pressure to declassify secret documents, fueled by UFO researchers and a widespread public concern about activities at Area 51. Maybe this really is an effort on behalf of Russia to overturn Western democracy. Annie Jacobson, an American investigative journalist, writer for the Los Angeles Times magazine and Pulitzer Prize finalist, has pieced together some disparate pieces of the jigsaw and drawn some astounding conclusions. Post-World War II, there were two German aircraft design brothers that the United States were keen to get on side. Walter and Reimar Horton had been responsible for various Nazi secret weapon designs, including a flying disc-shaped craft. US intelligence combed Europe in pursuit of the two men, eventually finding that they'd already made links with Russia. All records after that are then classified.
3: There's a lot of speculation that the Nazis were developing anti-gravity tech during World War II from ancient Hindu texts. After the war, thousands of Nazi scientists disappeared to South American countries and the US, where we see most of the UFO events. Is that just a coincidence?
4: When I was let in, it was the first time I saw the sport model in the hangar, sitting down, and I was told they could have walked me in the front door, but they purposely wanted to walk me by it. I was told not to say anything and just keep my eyes forward and walk past the disc into the office area. And I did, and as we went by it, I just kind of stuck my hands on it just to run it alongside the thing. And, that was about the smallest time. After that, I got to see it actually lift off the ground and operate.
1: Jacobson has published a book which picks apart the various goings-on at Area 51, containing interviews with over 70 individuals that are related in some way to the Roswell incident, many of them actually working at Area 51. There are reports that a flying saucer did indeed crash in New Mexico, and that the debris was indeed taken back to Area 51. Along with a number of captured aliens.
3: One of the most horrifying conspiracy theories that we hear of is that the reason why they needed a small, hermetically sealed coffin at Roswell is that they had actually used human beings in their nuclear weapons testing.
1: The claim is that the occupants actually proved to be child-sized pilots, possibly the result of a Soviet human experimentation program, with the children effectively modified to look like aliens. The craft was controlled remotely, and presumably the intention was always for it to crash and to be found. It is perhaps interesting to note that many UFO sightings are made in close proximity to United States air bases. Let's suspend judgment for a moment and just take a look at the facts. The German Horten brothers had Soviet links. Post-World War II, Joseph Mengele, the angel of death at Auschwitz concentration camp, was captured by the Americans without realizing who he was. He was then released, only to take a trip to the Soviet Union. The Cold War started shortly after World War II, around 1947, with Stalin and Truman head-to-head. Stalin had a real disadvantage, as the Soviets were yet to develop any nuclear capability. The Roswell incident took place in 1947, a flying saucer crash site with a number of alien occupants, one of them reportedly alive. A shroud of secrecy then descended and has been maintained ever since. Could this really be the result of some Soviet misinformation strategy, occupying the minds of presidents ever since the Roswell incident in 1947? MUFON, the Mutual UFO Network, has over 4,000 volunteers worldwide, generating a regular flow of sightings to grab the attention and constantly reinforcing the public's suspicion that the highest authorities simply aren't telling the truth. If there was such a strategy, it has effectively been causing unrest and running since World War II and can only be described as a success. With thousands and thousands of sightings of UFOs, there simply cannot be just one single source of those objects. A significant number must surely be explainable by individuals seeing things in the skies that they simply can't interpret. UFOs have been etched into all our brains and have become the catch-all explanation of things in the sky that we don't understand. Of course, some of these sightings could indeed be genuine evidence of extraterrestrial activity, but we need to look really carefully at even the highest profile of case studies. The Roswell incident is riddled with misinformation and conspiracies and apparent cover-up. The Rendlesham incident in the United Kingdom, what did happen to that audio file that captured the conversation of the security patrol that led up to the anticipation of an unidentified flying object arriving? And then with USS Nimitz, what happened to the recordings of the radar footage that was saved in the safe on USS Princeton? But before we jump to any conclusions, let's look at the probability of the existence of aliens. Our galaxy contains in excess of 3 billion stars. Around those stars, we have so far identified in excess of 4,000 planets, all at least potential locations for the development of life. In total, across the universe, it is estimated that there are over 2 billion galaxies. Surely, life has been developed on one of those planets other than Earth. But then to visit the Earth, to want to make that journey, that life would need to be intelligent. It would need to know that life exists on Earth and to develop the technology to travel over truly vast distances and fundamentally for them to want to make that journey. Of course, what those visiting aliens would really need is a map in order to help them find us. But that is something we've already supplied.
5: 2, 1, we have ignition. And we have liftoff. We have liftoff of the Titan Centaur carrying the first of two Voyager spacecraft to extend man's senses farther into the solar system than ever before. Reports coming back indicate those twin large...
6: Are we alone, or is there other life in the universe?
7: Hello from the children of planet Earth.
6: We believe that life arose spontaneously on the Earth. So it must be possible for life to appear on other suitable planets, of which there seem to be a large number in the galaxy.
8: Eucnis poteste chairete.
6: On the other hand, we don't seem to have been visited by aliens.
9: Konnichiwa, o genki desu ka?
6: I'm discounting reports of UFOs.
10: I send greetings on behalf of the people of our planet. 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
6: If we are the only intelligent beings in the galaxy, we shall make sure we survive and continue.
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0: 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Yeah, I mean, it's not going to be that big deal.
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8: June the 5th, 1944, 9:30 p.m. 13,348 men from two American parachute divisions, the 82nd and 101st Airborne, are about to climb into nearly 1,000 aircraft that will take them to Normandy. Until then, no nation had launched an airborne operation of this scale. These paratroopers make up the first wave of the American landing. Their mission: secure the right flank of the ground attack, open roads to allow infantrymen to quickly advance, secure bridges, and face the inevitable German counterattacks. The Allies expect huge losses. Up to 75% of these paratroopers. Their estimates are not far off. The operation comes close to being a complete fiasco. Yet by the evening of June the 6th, paratroopers of the 82nd and 101st Airborne managed to accomplish most of their missions. Despite bad weather, drop errors, German anti-aircraft guns, crashes and drownings, they paved the way for troops landing on Utah Beach. Who were those men, most of whom were jumping for the first time? How did they achieve this incredible feat? Why did the Germans fail to stop their attack? As a journalist and historian, I wanted to know the contribution of American jumpers to the Normandy landing. I've gone back in time. I've collected testimonies.
9: There's a wall that runs along there. I think it's still there. Said, I don't think I'll ever make it, but he did.
8: I've gathered clues.
10: C'est l'enjoliveur de la voiture du général Fallet.
8: Enthusiasts of living history have recreated the conditions of the struggle for me. To understand what it was like, I follow the active paratroopers of the 2nd Foreign Parachute Regiment of Calvi.
10: Ces actions de parachutistes d'envergure restent pour nous un petit peu le mythe et le Graal suprême qu'on aimerait reproduire.
8: I have tried to understand this phase of the Normandy invasion beyond the myths and legends. It is there, beyond the beaches, that American parachutists wrote one of the most startling pages in the history of war. Despite all the dangers, these exceptional soldiers played a vital role in the success of the landing. They are today known as the Angels of Victory.

0: June the 6th, 1944. Omaha Beach, 6:35 in the morning. The first wave of the American assault comes ashore in one of five objectives of Operation Neptune, a code name for the establishment of a beachhead on the Normandy coast. British and Canadians dock on the three beaches to the east. Codenames Gold, Juno, and Sword. Americans attack the two westernmost beaches, Utah and Omaha. Omaha is hell. 90% of men in the first wave are injured or killed. The following waves are blocked on the beach, held off by Germans whose defenses have withstood hours of intense bombing. The situation is so catastrophic that Allied High Command considers pulling the surviving troops back, risking the entire operation. By the end of the day, Allied losses are overwhelming. Of 35,000 men landed, nearly 5,000 are killed, wounded, or missing. Bloody Omaha becomes one of the major symbols of the American landing on the French coast. The attack on Utah, the other beach in the American sector, faces a less entrenched foe. 21,000 troops land with only 197 casualties. Régis Giard is a French researcher specializing in the Battle of Normandy. He's been walking the grounds and searching archives for over 20 years.
1: Salut Régis.
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0: There was no guarantee the Allies would send in paratroopers. Previous airborne operations in 1942 and 1943 in North Africa and Sicily had not yielded tremendous success. In Italy, 3,400 paratroopers from the 82nd Airborne were scattered over an area of 80 kilometers in diameter. The jumps were made in broad daylight, making the men particularly vulnerable to enemy snipers. General Eisenhower now supports the operation, but some members of the Allied staff are reluctant. The initial assault involves a wave of paratroopers. An additional 4,000 infantrymen and equipment would then be airlifted directly to the field. They would arrive via Horsa airships, wooden gliders manufactured in Britain between 1942 and 1945. Made of canvas and plywood, these gliders could carry 25 men with equipment, a jeep, and a 57mm anti-tank gun used for clearing landing zones. For unloading, its fuselage splits in two. The Horsa is less suited for night landings than the American model. The CG-4, or Waco, is lighter and more manageable, but equally robust with its steel structure. 14,000 of these planes were made by 16 different companies between 1942 and 1945. Suitable for infantry transport, such as artillery support units or engineers, it can carry 13 equipped soldiers, a 75mm howitzer, or a light bulldozer. Unlike the Horsa, the Waco is equipped with a tilting nose just behind the cockpit.

0: For the invasion, airlifting equipment is critical. 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
2: 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The 101st Airborne will secure the four roadways off the beach in Utah and silence a German battery at Saint-Martin-de-Varaville. They'll destroy bridges on the moat to the north of Carentan and occupy two others, one at Brévent and another at the lock of La Barquette. The terrain is not favorable. A tangle of hedges makes glider landings difficult. The Germans have set traps and flooded the marshes. Erwan Pacht is a technician at the Territoire Natural Regional Park. He explains how the Germans sought to keep the region under the water.
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2: On the night of June the 6th, this landscape will become a vast battlefield, still littered 70 years later with artifacts. During filming, my guide, Reggie Giard, calls me. He has made a fortuitous discovery.
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2: Six DZs, or drop zones, have been divided between the six parachute regiments of two airborne divisions. Two landing zones, or LZs, have also been chosen for the gliders in the center of the operation, close to the National Road 13. It covers approximately 57 square kilometers. At 9:50 p.m., the first aircraft departs from England. Codenamed Boston for the 82nd Airborne and Albany for the 101st Airborne. At 4 a.m., the gliders are towed in by bombers. These operations are named Detroit for the 82nd and Chicago for the 101st. In the early evening of June the 6th, additional reinforcements arrive via gliders, Operations Elmira and Keokuk. 200 Pathfinders, the scouts of the airborne troops, will tag the drop zones. Dropped in the middle of the night behind enemy lines, they are the first D-Day soldiers on Norman soil. Captain Frank Lilleyman, chief of Pathfinders of the 101st Airborne, is the first Allied soldier to jump in Normandy. The technology that the Pathfinders use is top secret. The teams, generally consisting of 18 men, have 7 holophane lamps that are placed on the ground to form a T, indicating the direction of the jump and the point of arrival. The Pathfinders are equipped with Eureka transmitters that send pulses of radio frequency captured by Rebecca receivers installed under the aircraft at the head of the formation. Pilots use them to orient themselves toward the drop zones.

0: 65 before it's impossible to approach.
1: Avenger 05, we got the takeoff, 36, wind at 250.
2: I want to experience the intensity of a jump, to understand how paratroopers could be such an effective force, capable of destabilizing or even defeating their enemy. Since 1944, only the equipment and the aircraft have changed. The procedure and the atmosphere of the jump are virtually the same. During the night, scouts reach the marked drop zone while avoiding being spotted by the enemy. They establish a link with the jump masters. The goal? To gather the parachutes in the smallest possible space in order to concentrate their efforts. On the plane, I find the same muted apprehension crossing the eyes of the soldiers as described by the US paratroopers of June 1944. Jumping from an aircraft flying at 200 kilometers per hour takes a lot of courage. Time is running out. After an hour of tactical flight designed to simulate war conditions, I feel they all only want one thing: to fly through the door, to be rid of that cabin that locks them in, to jump and start the operation, because it truly doesn't begin until the paratroopers have reached the ground.

When the doors open, the men stand up, close to each other, weighed down by their packs and the straps that constrain them. The tension is at its peak.

0: Once on the ground, the parachutists are alone, with nothing more than their own weapons and a limited amount of ammunition. However, they've practiced the operation dozens of times. First, the scattered men gather and organize for battle.
1: Là, on est sur un exercice dans lequel il y a 200 personnels, on va dire, à peu près.
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4: Get ready!
3: Stand up!
4: Stand up!
3: Hook up!
4: Hook up!
3: Equipment check!
4: Equipment check!
3: We will shuffle.
5: Une fois que votre parachute est ouvert et vérifié, c'est d'abord où sont les autres gars? Et puis seulement, où suis-je?
0: These men commemorate the dropping of US paratroopers above the Cotentin more than 70 years later by jumping under similar conditions. Listening to the instructions, I come to understand just how dangerous jumping out of a plane flying at high speed can be. One of the participants, Thomas Keller, of German nationality, describes the feeling.
6: Where do you come from?
7: Well, I'm coming from Germany, and I was a former paratrooper in Germany, Fallschirmjäger, we call this.
6: Yeah, it's very symbolic for you to be yeah, today.
7: It is. Yeah. For two reasons. We have been in France, we fought against each other, and now we are in Europe, which is united. And the second reason is we are here to honor those who have liberated us, especially the paratroopers who have prepared this.
6: And we make that for someone or something specially, or just for fun?
7: It's not fun, it's part of our history. And we do it for the paratroopers, to honor them, and to honor all those young men, 18, 20, who died here and who were prepared to fight for Europe. So this is a kind of history, but it's very close to us. Yeah. And we are jumping with the Americans, we are jumping with British guys, we love our French comrades, and this is a kind of band of brothers, they call it. It's really something very special.
6: Yeah, and you have the same sensation?
7: It's not a sensation, it's a guts feeling. You have it inside. When you see these old C-47 where we are jumping out of, this is a part of real history. It's not Hollywood or Hollywood jumping.
1: Yeah.
7: You have seen this before. We are training this. We are training the commands because it's a dangerous business still. We live history.
1: So I hope to you a good jump.
7: Thank you very much.
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0: On D-Day, the transport fleet consists of 821 Douglas C-47s, also known as Skytrains. They're civilian aircraft put into service in 1935 and adopted by the US Air Force as early as 1942. Like all the Allied aircraft, they bear identifying marks, three white bands and two black, designed to prevent friendly fire. It's a practice inspired by the Sicilian fiasco. In July 1943, half of the reinforcement aircraft were mistaken for enemy craft and fired upon by Allied planes. Charles Danfort is an aeronautical engineer and pilot. He has a passion for everything that flies, especially the military aircraft of World War II.
1: Charles, ce C-47, est-ce que c'est un bon avion ?
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The paratroopers embark on formations composed of 36, 45, or 54 C-47s. These formations, called serials, fly over the drop zone 6 minutes apart. On board, the parachutists are divided into sticks of 15 to 18 men, according to the equipment they carry. The equipment of paratroopers is different from that of infantrymen. They wear a modified helmet with a chin strap, a jacket, pants, and jump boots. They're equipped for specific missions and fight behind enemy lines in small autonomous units. In addition to regular rations, they carry a survival ration made with vitamin-rich chocolate that provides energy for 3 days. Their first aid kit contains a tourniquet and a dose of morphine. They're armed with ammunition, grenades, and even light mines. Then there are the daggers, machetes, and handguns. Some carry over 40 kilograms of equipment in addition to parachutes and life jackets. Everything not carried by the paratrooper is packed in drop containers or parapacks and is loaded in the plane or stowed.

directly under the belly of the C-47. At dawn, June the 5th, 1944, the invasion fleet of more than 5,000 boats departs. It must reach the Normandy coast 24 hours later. At the end of the day, the Allied General Dwight D. Eisenhower visits the 502nd Regiment of the 101st Airborne. Unlike those of the 82nd, which dropped above Sicily and Italy in 1943, most of these men have never jumped before. But they've undergone 37 weeks of elite training, with daily routines of 40-kilometer morning runs with 15-kilo backpacks and live ammunition exercises.

The mission in Normandy will give them an opportunity to shine. 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

0: Stick number two. 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Stick number one, last man. There.
1: At 9:30 p.m. on the 5th, Captain Frank Lilyman, C-47, and his Pathfinders are the first to take off from England, headed to the Cotentin.

0: From 10:48 p.m., every 11 seconds, one aircraft after another flies out from 14 English aerodromes. The paratroopers are on their way to France and to their destiny. The veteran Dan McBride from the F Company of the 502nd Regiment of the 101st Airborne remembers the feverish hours that preceded his drop in France.
1: What memories have you of your flight toward France, before and during the flight?
2: Well, we took off at about 10:25 in the evening of the June 5th, and they flew around forming up, and we headed out across the ocean and in tight formation. And everything was very smooth flight. And we flew over the invasion fleet. And at the time, I didn't believe there was that many ships in the world. Anyway, we crossed it. And we had orders that when we crossed, we turned between the Guernsey and Jersey Island and headed in over the coast.
0: It's difficult to imagine the atmosphere of the C-47 en route to France. Over the islands of Guernsey and Jersey, German anti-aircraft guns are waking up. The cabins shake from the explosions. Through portholes, the soldiers catch glimpses of C-47s on fire. Pilots break the formation before they too fall like shooting stars.
2: They told us to be hooked up, ready to go after we crossed the coast. So in case we got shot down, did you have a chance to get out? Or if we got hit by ground fire, we wanted us standing up and dying like a man. So everything was going fine until we crossed the coast. We hit, run into a fog bank. And all the pilots were afraid of running into each other, so they all separated.
0: The pilots navigate into an enormous cloudy mass above the Cotentin. With the ground obscured by thick fog, it is impossible to see. And yet, the airdrops proceed.
2: And our pilot, who was just a young kid too, he started zigzagging to miss the streams of tracers. In the meantime, we were hooked up to the line and trying to keep our balance. When he's going back and forth, dodging the streams. Instead of slowing up to let us jump, he dove down and speeded up. And we weren't too happy about that. And he was going too low and too fast, and he turned on the green light. Well, I was jumping in third position, and I was supposed to release the bundles. I went out the door. So just, he turned the green light on. The lieutenant went out, the sergeant went out, and I hit out to the door, and I was just reaching for the switch to turn the bundle loose under the plane, and he rolled the plane sharply sideways, which threw me off balance, and I went out the door head first. My shins hit the bottom of the door, and that somersaulted me. Well, I had a very, very strong opening shock when the chute opened.
3: People have no idea how much NASA has impacted their lives.
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Between 12 and 12:15 a.m., Lilyman and his men have landed in a field behind the church of Saint-Germain de Varéville. The captain emits his signal between 12:20 and 12:30. 20 minutes later, the waves of C-47s drop the paratroopers in drop zone A. These pathfinders have fulfilled their mission. Elsewhere, their counterparts are not so lucky. Only three airdrops are properly tagged. Some groups land too far away. They are shot or captured. This first phase of the airborne operation is a failure, and this has dramatic consequences for the rest of the airdrop. A map shows the magnitude of the disaster. Blue is the drop zone of the 82nd Airborne. Red is that of the 101st. The blue and red crosses are the actual locations where the two divisions landed.

In general, only the men of the 505th Regiment of the 82nd Airborne and those of the 506th Regiment of the 101st Airborne have landed in their planned drop zones. The paratroopers of the 508th Regiment are scattered all over the Côte d'Antin. Some end up 40 kilometers from the initial target. Some paratroopers fall into marshes where they're weighted down with equipment and become entangled in their parachutes. Others fall into the sea where they disappear. Much of the radio equipment is lost or destroyed. Auguste Robillol, a resident of Saint-Germain-de-Varaville, was 10 years old at the time.

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2: To identify themselves in the dark night, the paratroopers of the 101st have a cricket. A chrome brass blade that emits a clicking noise when pressed. The identification code is simple. 2 clicks must respond to the first for identification. They rely on other means of recognition as well, including voice codes like flash and the response thunder. In reality, communication is not so simple, as some parachutists find out when they land in enemy territory. That was the case with Dan McBride.
3: One o'clock in the morning. And I was walking along slowly, trying to find somebody and keep from getting found. And after about 45 minutes, I heard somebody walking fast through the grass. And I couldn't see him, it was too dark. And in my mind, I could see about an 8-foot-tall German coming, see? And I thought I was going to shoot, but I thought maybe not. And I pulled a clicker, and I heard about 10 clicks in return, and this guy was one of my buddies, and he hadn't seen nobody either, and we almost kissed each other, see? So we started moving off through the high grass, and they could see two tracks where a cart or something had jumped through the grass. And we figured it had to go someplace, so we started following it. And as it was getting lighter and lighter all the time, and we were moving faster, and I thought we were going quiet, but all of a sudden, somebody hollered, flash. And we said, thunder, which was passwords. And it was a lieutenant and two men from the 82nd Airborne.
0: They were lost like you?
3: Yeah. Well, I asked him. I said, Lieutenant, where are we? He said, well, after looking at my maps and looking at the country around here, I think we're someplace in Europe. You know? So that narrowed it down, you know.
2: Most of the time, the U.S. paratroopers operate in isolation and with less than one-third of their original teams. But they have to move forward, attack, and hold ground until the landing takes place. At 2 a.m. on June the 6th, 1944, nearly 1,000 ships are about 15 kilometers from the Utah beach of Saint-Martin-de-Varéville, where more than 30,000 GIs of the 4th Infantry Division and 3,500 vehicles will land. Half an hour later, at 2:29, the USS Bayfield, carrying the commander of the Utah Beach mission, Major General Collins, drops anchor. The objectives of the paratroopers of the 82nd and 101st Airborne remain unchanged. They must secure the four roadways out of the range of Utah as soon as possible. The men of the 101st must also attack the battery of Saint-Martin-Varéville, destroy the bridges on the moat to the north of Carentin, and seize the bridges opposite Lock and the Barquette Lock. The paratroopers of the 82nd must take and hold Saint-Mère-Église, Baudienville, and Neuville-au-Plain, conquer the crossing points on the river of the Médéré and destroy the bridges on the moat.
4: Hello.
5: Verstärkung. 1, 2, 3.

0: After regrouping, the US paratroopers race into the conflict. They conduct daring actions and ambushes. Some, unable to complete their mission, choose to set up defensive positions even with limited armament and men. Such is the case in the village of Glenya, where 182 paratroopers from two divisions barricade themselves in hopes that reinforcements will soon arrive.
1: Would I say I'm ready to be executed? Yeah, I mean, it's not going to be that big deal.
2: We were dedicated to killing Nazis. And that's what we volunteered for.
3: You feel like you have superpowers.
4: If you thought curving space and time is weird, you've heard nothing yet.
5: When in El Salvador, we want the Salvadorians to.
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0: 3 German divisions hold the Cotentin Peninsula. Among them, the 709th. This division is made up of older men and of volunteers from the east. The 8,000 men of the 91st Division, positioned in the middle of the US drop zones, are much more seasoned. An unforeseen event now disrupts their ability to respond. In the middle of the night on June the 5th, General Wilhelm Falle leaves his headquarters at Berneville Castle. His vehicle is driving to the flour mill farm, where he has an appointment with death.
11: Qu'est-ce qui s'est passé ici, Régis ?
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2: 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One of them shows General Fallet's car abandoned next to the flour mill farm. He was killed in an ambush by paratroopers of the 82nd Airborne.
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2: At 4 in the morning, the German Marshal Gerd von Rundstedt requests permission to deploy 2 divisions to the coast. He'll have to wait for an answer. Hitler just went to bed in Berchtesgaden's eagle's nest. The Führer listened to Wagner a good part of the night and asked not to be woken until 9 in the morning. Just as the Führer goes to bed, assault units on landing barges push toward the Normandy coast. Overhead, a wave of planes is headed inland. Between 4 and 4:10 in the morning, 100 gliders land as best they can in the dark. These are the Chicago and Detroit operations. Two gliders from the 82nd arrive in Zone W, south of the Saint-Mère Église. With 8 anti-tank guns, 11 jeeps and 220 soldiers, artillerymen, communications and command personnel. Still others land in Zone E, near Yzeville. With 155 men, 16 57mm anti-tank guns, a small bulldozer, a surgical unit, and one Jeep radio, with a trailer equipped with an SCR-199 station to communicate with England. The American General Don Forrester Pratt dies in his glider crash. He is the first senior Allied officer to die in Normandy. At 4:30 a.m., von Rundstedt orders the SS 12th Panzer Division and another armored division, the Panzerlehr, to move toward the coast. 2 hours later, General Alfred Jodl, the chief of defense staff at the command of the Wehrmacht, cancels the order. He prefers to wait for the Führer to wake up. At this time, Saint-Mère Église is already in the hands of paratroopers of the 82nd. They cut the main cable of the military phone to Cherbourg and establish roadblocks to the east and south of the town. One paratrooper from the 101st, 19-year-old Robert Nudi, took a photo of the night of June the 5th that made the front page of Air Force magazine.
3: And then almost immediately, I met up with 2 fellows of my stick. And there was a guy hung up in a tree. So they had to go up and cut him down. And that's exactly what they did. They cut him down. He just fell right down through the branches. I don't know what the guy cutting him down was thinking of. But we were told, and I also carried an M1. and we were told not to load for fear we'd shoot one of our own people. Well, what if we had to shoot a German? So I loaded anyway, and I was right behind the mayor. I forgot his name now, but I was right behind his house out in the field. There were

0: I think maybe we had 6 or 7 people by the time we got to the square in St. Marie Glees. We went around behind the church, so I didn't see the guy in the parapet or anything like that. But there was a lot of firing. A few guys were hit. I didn't happen to be one of them, thank God. And I remember one man, I remember his name, Linus Brown. You know, on the left side of the church, as you approach it, there's a wall that runs along there. I think it's still there. He said, I don't think I'll ever make it, but he did.
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9: Even though counterattacks have been looming since 4:30 in the morning, on June the 6th, 1944, the American flag flies on Saint-Mère Église.
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At 5:45 a.m., off the coast of Utah, 18 warships point their guns at German fortifications and open fire. At 6:10, the tactical bombardment of German defenses begins with 300 B-26 Marauder medium bombers. The brave pilots descend below the cloud cover and drop their bombs at a very low altitude. They provide one of the most effective bombings of D-Day and only lose two planes. The landing on the Normandy beaches begins at 6:30 a.m. At Utah Beach, the men land 2 kilometers south of their target. Lucky for them, this area has been bombed since dawn with 100 tons of explosives. 28 Sherman tanks now manage to reach the shore. By 8 a.m., 4 battalions of the 4th Division of Infantry, including nearly 1,000 soldiers, are on the beach. Inland, the paratroopers from the 101st are struggling to silence the batteries of artillery arranged in a second line of defense around Saint-Marie-du-Mont. They still must attack Brécourt and Oldie, where 8 105mm howitzers are shooting at Utah Beach.

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He lives in the house where the German gunners of the Old Dee were posted. He has reconstructed every detail of the paratroopers of the 101st fight to seize the battery.

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10: Cette batterie, à 6h du matin, elle est capturée. 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
11: Ouais.
12: In the early hours of the morning, despite a German counter-attack, paratroopers of the 101st take and hold the lock of La Barquette and the bridges of Brévent. At noon, a road out of Utah Beach, not far from Poupeville, falls to the U.S. jumpers, and contact is established with the 4th Infantry Division. In a few hours, the three other exits, Oudianville, Audouville-la-Hubert, and Saint-Martin-de-Varéville, are secure. But the Germans still hold the sector of Saint-Condumont and the road to Carentin. The 82nd Airborne occupies Saint-Mère-Église, but its hold is tenuous. Attempts to take the bridge on the Merderay have failed, and many units are isolated on the western shore.

At the beginning of the afternoon, the 2nd and 3rd Battalions of the 8th Infantry Regiment leave Utah Beach and head inland by roadways 1 and 2. Supported by Sherman tanks, they will participate in the seizing of Saint-Marie-du-Mont.

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The paratroopers of the 82nd Airborne face 200 German soldiers from an armored battalion equipped with Renault R35 and Hotchkiss H39 tanks. Throughout the early afternoon, the parachutists are under continuous fire. At 4 p.m., two German tanks appear on the Fier Road. Using a 57mm gun, two teams of tank fighters destroy them. A third tank is dangerously close and threatens the US position. Two intrepid paratroopers manage to destroy

0: Despite their initial dispersal, the paratroopers managed to find each other, often joining other companies and regiments. The most experienced soldiers assume command of these disparate groups. All are trying to accomplish the same mission, despite their numerical inferiority and lack of equipment and ammunition. When they don't succeed in attacking a strategic point, these men undermine the roads, set up ambushes, and establish fortified points. The Germans struggle to overcome these actions. On Hill 30, not far from Picauville, 500 US paratroopers of the 82nd remain under siege for 5 days. They lack water, ammunition, and plasma for the wounded.
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0: At 9 p.m. on June the 6th, 1944, the Allies launch operations Keokuk and Elmira. Gliders carrying a large number of reinforcements increase the firepower of U.S. parachutists. On Utah Beach, at the end of the day, more than 23,000 men, 1,700 vehicles, and 1,695 tons of supplies have landed. At midnight, the front is well established on Utah Beach, but the routes to Saint-Sauveur-le-Vicomte to the west and Carentin to the south still need to be cleared to allow the troops that landed in Omaha to pass. Some groups of paratroopers are still isolated. Two groups are separated on each side of Omfreville. One group occupies Hill 30 between Picauville and Chef du Pont. Areas in front of Brevent and around La Barquette remain threatened by the Germans holding Saint-Côme du Mont. Further to the south, a group of lost paratroopers is entrenched at Grenier. In the end, the American parachute divisions pay a heavy price on June the 6th, 1944. 2,500 are killed or injured. The 101st loses 40% of its force, while the 82nd loses 60%. Many remain lost or isolated in the Normandy countryside for days. Others will never be found, with German reinforcements now arriving. On Sunday, June the 11th, 1944, at dawn, the 182 U.S. paratroopers entrenched in the village of Grenier are confronted by 2,000 soldiers of the SS 17th Panzer Division. They repel the first attack. The fighting continues throughout the day, and at night, the Americans are forced to retreat. They leave their wounded behind with the inhabitants of the village who had not fled. The repercussions will be severe. The village is

ransacked and burned, the survivors executed. Starting on the beaches and moving inland, the fight to liberate France and Europe is only beginning. The paratroopers of the 82nd and the 101st Airborne will participate in many other battles. September 1944 in Arnhem, Holland. December 1944 in Bastogne, Belgium. The invasion of Normandy in June 1944 was the climax of World War II. Few fighting units played a more powerful role than the Angels of Victory.

0: It's been all day, don't they?
1: 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That's what we volunteered for.
2: 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How much further can he go?
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12: For the first time in history, on April the 16th, 1917, French tanks fought their way through the black sludge of Chemin des Dames. 1 year before, in October, British tanks bogged down in the Battle of Somme. In both cases, a long-awaited miracle did not materialize. The first battle tanks failed to make a difference. Yet a century later, tanks are still here, and they are becoming ever more deadly. How did they evolve from poorly armored soapboxes to modern titans of war? What is the future of tanks at a time when few armed conflicts have a front line and terrorism is the greatest threat?

0: For a century, tanks were constantly redesigned and adapted. Their use on the battlefield has been the subject of multiple fighting doctrines. I climbed into modern-day tanks to try to understand their history. I interviewed specialists.
1: Les duels ont démarré au-delà de 1000-1500 mètres, mais se sont terminés quelquefois à bout portant.
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0: Men of the 1st Hunter Regiment based at Verdun welcomed me into their world.

0: 1915. 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Soldiers on both sides were holed up in trenches. Thousands of miles of barbed wire stretched across the wasteland between them. To break through enemy lines, you needed to cross over this no man's land and endure a senseless slaughter. How many infantrymen must have dreamed of having armor that protected against bullets and explosions? As early as August the 28th, 1914, the French colonel Jean-Baptiste Estienne stated, "Victory will smile upon the one who first puts a cannon on a vehicle able to move on any type of terrain." Engineers attempted to do just that, putting cannons on agricultural machinery.
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0: The design of these first tanks entailed considerable trial and error. On the eve of the First World War, designs for self-propelled guns were submitted to French artillery officials. Captain Levavasseur's tank, for example, had an armored hull, articulated wheels, the ancestors of caterpillar tracks, and a 75mm gun. It was rejected in 1903 and again in 1908. In 1912, the Australian engineer Lancelot Eldin de Mole designed an armored engine with caterpillar tracks that could carry soldiers across trenches and barbed wire without fearing machine guns. His project was also rejected. French and British generals still swore by the cavalry, but after a few months of war, they knew that the great Napoleonic cavalry battles were a thing of the past. Tank initiatives on both sides of the channel between 1915 and 1917 now began to bear fruit. The first tank ever built came from England in 1915. But Little Willie never saw battle. On February the 2nd, 1916, Lieutenant Colonel Swinton introduced the Big Willie. Officially named Mark I, this tank was 29.5 feet long, more than 13 feet wide, and more than 6.5 feet high. The Mark I weighed 28 tons and was covered with armor plates up to half an inch thick. In addition to two 6-pound naval guns, it was equipped with a 106 horsepower 6-cylinder engine, which allowed it to reach almost 4 miles per hour and a range of 24 miles. Tanks were born, and they quickly became a symbol of the modern army.
2: The tank has a symbolic value. It shows power, it shows strength, and that's why some countries wanted them in their armories, even if they didn't really think they were going to use them in battle, because it's got an amazing presence. If you turn up with a tank, it shows you mean business. And the tank's really powerful on that. Its presence, as you can see here at the museum, awes people. And that's true on the battlefield as well.
1: Le nom de tank vient d'un stratagème britannique pour tromper les Allemands, tout simplement. Et Churchill appelait les tanks les landships, donc les navires terrestres. Et c'est pour dissimuler le plus longtemps possible aux Allemands les activités industrielles britanniques et françaises dans l'invention du char que le char a été baptisé tank, parce que réservoir, ma foi, c'est un nom passe-partout.
0: 49 Mark 1s were used for the first time during the offensive in Somme in September 1916. The results were modest. Only 21 tanks managed to set off for battle, and most broke down or were immobilized by German artillery. This British setback did not deter the French. In January 1916, the company Schneider Crusoe introduced the land battleship. Feet long, 6.5 feet wide, and more than 6.5 feet high, the Schneider tank weighed 12.5 tons. It was equipped with a 75mm gun, made of half-inch thick hardened steel plates, and a 60-horsepower four-cylinder engine with a three-speed transmission. It could reach a speed of 2.5 miles per hour. Another prototype was introduced in 1916, the Saint-Chamond tank. Better armed and more spacious, the Saint-Chamond tank offered greater protection and visibility. At 23 tons, it was equipped with a 90-horsepower engine and armed with a 75mm gun and four machine guns. These steel monsters were not terribly reliable.
3: People have no idea how much NASA has impacted their lives.
4: One, liftoff.
5: Artificial intelligence, it's a revolution.
6: There are so many unanswered questions.
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0: The first French tanks took part in the Battle of Chemin-des-Dames in April and May 1917. Of 128 tanks sent out on April the 16th, 52 were hit by artillery and 21 broke down or got stuck in the mud. In May, on the plateau of La Faux, 32 Schneider tanks and 16 new Saint-Chamond tanks paved the way for infantrymen. This time, they effectively aided the assault on German lines, though 12 were lost during this two-day battle.
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0: The British were determined to improve upon the Mark 1. So in May 1917, they unveiled the Mark IV. It was 26 feet 5 inches long. It weighed 32 tons. It was powered by two Foster Daimler 105 horsepower six-cylinder inline engines, with a theoretical speed of 3.72 miles per hour. Its armor was nearly a half inch thick.

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1: 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The engines spread terror through enemy ranks. Around that same time, the French army introduced the Renault FT, the ancestor of all modern tanks.

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0: 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A commander gunner and a driver. The tank commander sat or stood right behind the driver. In this cramped and noisy space, the gunner gave orders to the driver by pressing one of his knees against his back for a change of direction, or by tapping on his helmet to start or stop the tank.
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0: As the Renault FT tank proved its effectiveness, 950 units were manufactured in the United States. Germans too realized the benefit of an armored army. Their response to the British Mark IV was the A7V. It was an armored box maneuvered by a crew of 18. However, only 20 of these 30-ton monsters were built before the armistice of the 11th of November 1918.
3: Tout le monde est intimement convaincu que le système d'armes char est un système extrêmement prometteur et que c'est clairement le système d'armes sur lequel il faut travailler et développer des technologies pour finir la guerre. 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
0: At the end of the First World War, the Kaiser's generals believed that they had been defeated by the presence of tanks. While the German military was determined to upgrade its armored capability, the Allies took steps to downgrade it. After the war, British battalions shrunk from 25 to 5 soldiers. The American government dissolved its armored corps.
4: I cannot ask that every American remain neutral in thought as well. Even a neutral.
0: Traumatized by the war and financially stressed, France ignored recommendations to continue tank development. In 1919, tanks came in three sizes, heavy, medium, and light. Each had a specific role.
3: La cavalerie, de manière tout à fait traditionnelle, sur un schéma très napoléonien, était organisée en cavalerie d'éclairage, cavalerie d'exploitation et cavalerie de percée. 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
17: Research and development continued in private. American engineer John Walter Christie developed a revolutionary suspension system, the Christie suspension.
18: Jusque-là, les chars n'avaient pour ainsi dire pas de suspension, c'était des vraies caisses à savon. 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Et donc, du coup, permet aux chars de se déplacer beaucoup plus rapidement.
17: Most tank makers incorporated this advance because it made their tanks more mobile and dangerous.

0: As early as 1926, the German army sent its officers to the Kazan Tank School in the Soviet Union. For 6 years, officers of both nations exchanged technical and strategic advice. The Soviets wanted to develop a tank that could be produced in large quantities. The Germans began drawing up plans for their first light tank, the Panzer. They would use it in all battles through the spring of 1941. It would serve as the basis for ever more powerful machines.
1: À cause des termes du traité de Versailles, l'Allemagne a quasiment interdiction de développer quoi que ce soit, en termes maritimes comme en termes terrestres ou en termes aéronautiques. 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
0: The first tank made by the Panzerwaffe was the Panzer I, with mass production beginning by 1934. A light tank at only 5 tons, it was initially designed with no turret. It carried 2 soldiers and 2 machine guns.
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0: The German army was then developing the techniques and tools needed for a general military strategy. The Blitzkrieg, or flash war. The chief architect was Heinz Guderian. A strong advocate of tanks, he revolutionized the German approach to battle, earning him the nickname Fast Heinz.
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0: In this strategy, the Air Force attacks the enemy's rear and front lines, while tanks attack the front. As the tanks break through, the Air Force holds enemy reserves at bay. Finally, tanks move deeper into the enemy territory, while the infantry attacks any pockets of resistance. By September 1939, the Reich Army had 2,000 tanks. Germany could now test its Blitzkrieg doctrine during its invasion of Poland. In just a few days, the Wehrmacht, or German army, broke through the Polish defenses and rushed toward Warsaw. In a little more than 1 month, the Polish army, known for being the 5th best army in the world, was destroyed. German bombers grounded the Polish air force, destroyed infrastructure, bridges, barracks and train stations, while panzer divisions roared in. Three days after the Wehrmacht invaded Poland, France and the United Kingdom began to consider their response. The so-called phony war began. The French army prepared for an expected German offensive, with tanks, including the medium-weight B1, playing an important role.

0: Une des terreurs pour l'armée allemande, ça a été le char B1 bis français qui était virtuellement impossible à détruire par les pièces anti-chars allemandes. 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
1: The B1 was the star of French heavy tanks at the start of the Second World War. Introduced in 1931, this 32-ton tank was highly mobile and carried significant firepower. It was equipped with a 75mm short barrel gun and a 1.8-inch gun in the turret. A 307-horsepower engine allowed for a speed of 15 miles per hour on the road. Its core mission: use its over 2-inch thick front llama to break through enemy lines. Created by General Estienne in the 20s, the heavy B1 was one of the most powerful tanks for about 15 years. But its early design had many technical handicaps. It required constant maintenance and new parts. The other star of this period was the Renault R35. It was so successful that it would be exported as far as Eastern Europe. Finally, the Samoa S35. This 20-ton tank was equipped with a 1.8-inch automatic gun and used a crew of three. It was the first French tank to feature sloped armor. Because of the 60-degree angle, any shell or bullet that hit its surface was likely to be deflected.

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3: Even with subpar technique, the French tanks still posed a threat, as they did in Hamel, Belgium,

0: 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The Germans did not anticipate the resistance of Zamua S-35's armor.
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0: 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While the Panzer I had only two machine guns, the Panzer IV carried a 75mm cannon. Its frontal armor was now over 3 inches thick. In contrast, French tank development slowed, following an armistice signed by Germany and France on June the 22nd, 1940. With France neutralized, Adolf Hitler could turn his attention to Britain and to the Soviet Union. He saw a modern tank fleet as the cutting edge of an eastern offensive. On June the 22nd, 1941, Germany began its invasion of the Soviet Union, Operation Barbarossa. Hitler organized his offensive on three fronts: Leningrad, Moscow, and Kiev. He mobilized about 4 million men, along with 4,200 planes and 3,600 tanks, including 444 Panzer IVs. The Führer had no doubt the operation would succeed.

In the north, the Reich's tank corps faced a Soviet counterattack and a formidable foe, the KV-1.

0: The heavy KV-1 tank was put into operation in 1939 by the Red Army. This 46-ton monster had a 75mm cannon and armor 3 inches thick. The KV-1 was mass-produced from March 1940 to August 1942, yielding a total of 2,762 vehicles.
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0: 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Weighing 31 tons, the T-34 was fast, powerful, and well-armored. It was equipped with a 75mm cannon and 2-inch thick reinforced frontal armor that sloped to 60 degrees. 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
2: 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Their frontal armor resisted anti-tank weapons and the 35mm guns used by the Wehrmacht. To penetrate the thick Soviet armor, German artillerymen turned to their 88mm anti-aircraft guns. This solution would inspire a new generation of Reich tanks.
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2: A frantic race to develop a new tank began. By mid-1942, the German army had an iconic new machine. Panzer VI, aka the Tiger. The German 88mm anti-aircraft weapons had proved effective, with a high firing rate and a range of 1.24 miles. But this 7-ton gun was difficult to move and prepare for firing. German engineers saw the tank as an answer. They surrounded the 88mm cannon with a thick turret for protection and mounted it on caterpillar tracks for mobility. The tank's weight slowed it down to only 23 miles per hour. Only 1,360 units would be manufactured by German factories due to its costly and labor-intensive production.
1: Alors le Tigre, quand il est sorti en 1942, était le roi du champ de bataille. 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

0: On December the 7th, 1941, the Japanese Air Force attacked the American naval base at Pearl Harbor, drawing the United States into the war. Its weaponry would need to be updated, including its tanks. Between 1930 and 1939, the U.S. Army acquired only 321 light tanks. The industrial infrastructure to manufacture them was non-existent, and no one was truly trained to use them. At the end of the First World War, their engineers had designed the Mark VII Liberty, a steel giant similar to its British cousin. They were sold to Canada in 1940.
1: Il faut se souvenir que quand les États-Unis rentrent en guerre au début des années 40, l'armée américaine est une armée minuscule, tant en termes qualitatifs que quantitatifs. 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
0: 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Released under the name M3, it was nicknamed the Stuart by the British. But all the light US tanks have the same problem. Their 37mm gun

0: 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It had light armor, a half inch thick in the rear and 1.5 in the front, making it vulnerable to German Panzer IIIs and anti-tank guns.
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0: Starting in 1941, automakers General Motors and Chrysler built more than 6,200 M3 Lee units. In 1942 alone, they assembled 1,500 tanks. With slight modifications by the British, the Lee tank took another name, the Grant. Grant and Lee tanks fought as early as 1942, particularly in North Africa. They joined other British tanks, including the Churchill, known for its robust 4-inch thick armor, and the Matilda, nicknamed the Queen of the Desert. With its nearly 3-inch armored plates, this 25-ton tank was considered the best defended tank in Western Europe until 1941. At the time, specialists saw it as a heavy tank due to its thick sloped armor plates. Its role in infantry support explains its low speed of only 15 miles per hour.
2: Que vaut ce char britannique, Matilda ?
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0: At the beginning of July 1942, with only about 40 panzers left, Rommel waited for reinforcements. When he resumed the offensive at the end of August 1942, he had only 200 panzers matched against more than 767 British tanks. The Germans were forced to give up. On November the 4th, 1942, General Rommel, with only about 30 tanks left, gave the order to retreat to Libya, then to Tunisia, where his forces linked up to 31 Tiger tanks. This is where the British Armed

0: first caught a glimpse of the tiger number 131. The only specimen in working condition is now kept at the Tanks Museum of Bovington. This steel monster is a startling sight. On the battlefield, the tiger was a predator. In Tunisia, the 31 tigers destroyed 300 enemy tanks while suffering only 7 losses.
1: La 8e armée du général Montgomery était parfaitement ravitaillée depuis le port d'Alexandrie par les convois qui arrivaient de Grande-Bretagne et des États-Unis. 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Rommel a tout simplement plié sous le nombre.
0: The African campaign showed that many Allied tank models were obsolete and had to be removed from the front lines. The manufacturing of the Queen of the Desert, the Matilda Mark II, was stopped, followed by the M3 Grant and Lee. They were all replaced by a new American design, the M4 Sherman, in the autumn of 1942. The Sherman became one of the most iconic tanks of the Second World War. It weighed 30 tons and was equipped with armor nearly 3 inches thick. With a gasoline-fueled 400 horsepower 9-cylinder engine, it could reach speeds of up to 24 miles per hour. Designed during the second phase of a massive medium tank program, the Sherman would be a welcome surprise to Allied soldiers during its baptism of fire in 1942.
1: Le Sherman est un pur produit de la culture américaine, donc c'est un char industriel. 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
0: In 1944, most Allied units were equipped with American Sherman tanks. General Percy Hobart modified the tanks to facilitate landing operations, including a special model called the DD, or duplex drive. The only existing specimen is in the collection at the Bovington Museum.
13: David, what this is amazing, it's huge. It's a boat or it's a tank?
14: It's both. It's a 30-ton Sherman tank, an American Sherman, converted by the British to be able to float ashore, powered by propellers at the back for the D-Day landings. And the idea is the canvas screen around it displaces enough water to allow that 30-ton tank to float. You have propellers at the back and tracks to drive on land. So they call it a duplex drive, DD, two ways of driving. And they were designed specifically for the D-Day landings. Yeah. And the idea was, the problem that the Allies had, if you put all your tanks on one boat, and that boat hits a mine or is hit by shell fire, you'll lose all the tanks. If further out to sea, you can launch all your tanks, there's a good chance some of them will get onto the beach.
13: And the duplex drive is one of the Hobart furnace?
14: Yeah, there's a unit is put together under a General Hobart, the 79th Armoured Division, and it has many different units serving with it. Specialised armour, floating tanks, bridge layers, tanks with petard mortars to blow up emplacements, lots of different types of armour that is specially designed for the D-Day landings to get the guys ashore. And then they use it throughout the rest of the campaign in Europe because they realise flamethrowers, lots of these different types of vehicles are really useful.
0: Between 1940 and 1945, the United States produced more than 53,000 Sherman tanks, which inspired the British to develop and manufacture an anti-tank tank, the Firefly.

0: Based on the M4 Sherman, the Firefly weighed 31 tons. The British equipped it with their anti-tank gun, the 76.2mm QF-17 pounder. Its shells could penetrate 6 inches of armor. Unfortunately, with its high profile and 3-inch thick armor, the Firefly was also an easy target.
1: Les Américains ne disposaient pas de l'équivalent du Tigre avec le char Firefly, mais ils disposaient au moins d'un char capable de percer les Tigres. 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
0: With Hitler determined to win the arms race, the German tank madness was far from over. Instead of addressing the weaknesses of current tanks, the Führer ordered his industrial sector to develop whole new models. The result, in mid-1943, was a monster, the Panzer V Panther.

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2: At 29.5 feet long, 13 feet wide and 10 feet high, the Panther weighed 45 tons. It took 5 men to operate it. Equipped with a 75mm gun and 4-inch thick armor, it could travel up to 28 miles per hour. It was the first German tank designed with sloped armor. Its ammunition could penetrate 4-inch armor from a distance of 1.24 miles.
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2: Created in 1942, the first Panther was sent to the Eastern Front 1 year later. It headed straight for Kursk and one of the greatest tank battles in history.

0: On July the 5th, 1943, Hitler launched Operation Citadel. The offensive, originally planned for March the 1st, was delayed 3 months for the delivery of the Panther tanks. That caused the Germans to lose the element of surprise, much to the dismay of the German forces commander, General von Manstein. On July the 12th, 1943, the largest tank battle of the war took place, not far from the city of Prokhorovka. Around 1,000 German and Soviet tanks faced off in a battle of steel titans. Von Manstein counted on the long-range guns of his Tigers. The Russian general, Zhukov, emphasized close-quarter combat.
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0: At the end of the Battle of Prokhorovka, the losses were huge on both sides. 400 tanks for the Soviets, 70 to 80 for the Germans. This battle marked the last attempt by the German army to break through Soviet lines.
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0: 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The Panther did not guarantee its success. Hitler abandoned the offensive a week after it began to divert forces to fight the Allied invasion of Italy.

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1: During the Second World War, the increasing weight of battle tanks didn't really make a difference. In the 30s and 40s, generals and the public alike imagined convoys of huge ground battle cruisers rolling off ships with arms and armor to crush their enemies. Some crazy designs were even realized, like the Mouse, an armored incarnation of Adolf Hitler's madness. A true colossus, the Mouse was 33 feet long, 12 feet wide, about 13 feet high, and weighed a staggering 188 tons. Its huge cabin could hold six men. The main gun was a 128mm cannon. Its frontal armor, 7 inches thick, was sloped to 35 degrees.

0: to move. This monstrosity needed a 1,200 horsepower engine to propel it to a top speed of 8 miles per hour.
1: On était dans un délire d'ingénieur et on était dans une espèce de course folle et personne ne prenait suffisamment de recul pour dire est-ce que ce que je fais est réellement intelligent et pertinent.

0: On August the 6th, 1945, the first atomic bomb was dropped by the US Air Force on the city of Hiroshima. A second bomb, dropped 3 days later, destroyed Nagasaki. The Second World War ended, and another conflict began, the Cold War. The threat of nuclear action would have an impact on the technological progression of battle tanks.
1: Ce qui caractérise en fait l'après Deuxième Guerre mondiale, c'est le fait nucléaire.
0: Tank design was also influenced by the development of a whole new type of projectile weapon, the hollow charge. A hollow charge shell contains a copper cone-shaped sheet. Upon impact, a sensor located at the cap activates an explosive charge. This deforms the copper cone and turns it into a solid metal jet. This molten sting, traveling at 8,000 meters per second, is able to punch through 28 inches of armor.
1: La charge creuse, elle joue un rôle absolument fondamental dans la guerre, parce que, grâce à la charge creuse, qui est embarqué dans ce qu'on appelle les bazookas, ou les Panzerfaust, ou les Panzerschreck, permet à un fantassin de tuer un char. 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
2: If there's one thing I've learned in my time as a crime writer, it's that there are a million and one motives for murder.
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0: Engineers and general staff concluded that the thickness of the armor was no longer important. It was better to design a tank that was lighter and more balanced, with a focus on firepower, speed, and agility. A new design was born. The main battle tank. It would perform a variety of functions, supporting the infantry, breaking through fronts, and scouting.
1: On avait terminé la Deuxième Guerre mondiale avec des projets de chars à 70, 80, voire même 120 tonnes. 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
0: The Soviet Union produced main battle tanks at a frantic pace, beginning with the T-54 in 1946. It evolved into the T-55 in 1958 with nuclear, biological and chemical protection. Between 85,000 and 100,000 T-54s and T-55s rolled off the assembly lines, making them the two most heavily produced tanks in history. 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
0: The American response to the T-54 and T-55 was not long in coming. The US Army wanted a tank that could penetrate the T-55's armor. Enter the M-60 Patton, or Super Patton.
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0: The M60 was able to fire a shell every 7 seconds with its 105mm cannon. It weighed between 46 and 51 tons and was propelled by a 750 horsepower 12-cylinder diesel engine. This tank would be constantly modified and exported to several countries. The French built the AMX-30, which equipped its army from 1966 to 2011, while the Germans built the Leopard 1. These two tanks prioritized mobility and firepower rather than armor.
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0: In preparation for a Third World War, Soviets came out with the T-64.

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1: The T-64 was filled with innovations. Its general profile resembled the T-55, with a hemispheric turret in the center. However, it had six small, evenly spaced wheels and four return rollers. The size of the engine compartment was reduced for a new compact engine.
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1: The launch of the T-64 forced Western powers to modernize their own armored fleets, and a new generation of tanks was born.
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13: In the United States, in February 1972, a team gathered at Fort Knox to develop the new main battle tank, the M1 Abrams. Developed by Chrysler between 1972 and 1979, Abrams tanks numbered more than 9,000 units. It needed to comply with many requirements, especially the protection of its crew and the speed of target acquisition and first round hit. It had a composite armor reinforced with uranium mesh. When the development of the first generation M1 Abrams started, the Soviets launched their own upgrade. The T-64 proved to be, despite all its innovations, fragile, complex, and difficult to produce and maintain in large numbers. Its successor, the T-72, is still in service today. Launched in 1973, the T-72 weighs 41 tons and is equipped with a 125 mm cannon.

0: Its diesel engine supplies 840 horsepower, giving it a top speed of 28 miles per hour.
1: La principale qualité des chars de série T soviétiques, c'est qu'ils sont pas chers. 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
0: The T-72 was mass-produced and exported to 35 countries, but the Soviets didn't stop there. At the end of the 70s, they created the T-80 by installing a gas turbine engine on the base frame of the T-64. In the mid-1980s, the Red Army had no fewer than 60,000 tanks in addition to those in satellite countries. By contrast, the United States had only 12,000 tanks, West Germany 4,000, France 1,200, the United Kingdom 900. In the Middle East, the tank has played a fundamental role. Since its creation in 1948, Israel has seen the value of tanks in national defense.

0: During the Six-Day War in 1967, Israeli tanks delivered a crushing defeat to Arab adversaries equipped with Soviet tanks. Thereafter, the Israeli government decided to develop a battle tank that was wholly Israeli. The Merkava, meaning wagon in Hebrew. Engineers would learn lessons from various conflicts, especially the Yom Kippur War in 1973.
1: La guerre du Kippour, qui est un affrontement dantesque de chars, aussi bien dans le Sinaï que sur la frontière nord d'Israël, sur le plateau du Golan. 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
0: 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Wire-guided missiles, like the AT-3 Saga, and individual anti-tank weapons, such as the Egyptian and Syrian RPG-7, caused considerable damage. Israeli leaders concluded they needed to develop a tank that ensured the survival of its crew and resisted direct fire. The first Merkava was put into service in 1979.
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0: The Merkava was tested in 1982 during the First Lebanon War. It met the specific needs of war in the urban zones and restricted battlefields of the Near East. Armed with a 105mm cannon, the Merkava featured a sleek profile. The 908-horsepower engine produced speeds of over 65 miles per hour on the road. It was equipped with a firefighting system and an armor made out of spaced-out plates. The armor enhances protection, but also explains its 60-ton weight.
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After the Lebanon War, Israeli tanks continued to improve, with three new models in 1983, 1989, and 2004. The newest of these had armor made of multiple materials, such as metal, plastic, and ceramic, and an active protection system. For Russia, its T-72 tanks were largely outclassed by those of the coalition. Launched in 1993, the T-90 was the first Russian tank to feature Contact 5 reactive armor, an infrared jamming system, and detectors to warn the crew of targeting by enemy guidance.

In the West, the number of tanks in service has fallen dramatically since the end of the Cold War. In contemporary designs, crew safety and the preservation of the tank are now primary concerns.

Developed during the Cold War, the French Leclerc tank was designed to replace the aging AMX-30 and to respond to battles of the 1980s.

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1: 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This colossal machine is equipped with 18 onboard computers that allow it to acquire its targets accurately and communicate in real time with the entire chain of command. Equipped with a 120mm gun with automatic ammunition loading, it is able to fire 10 shots per minute when stopped and can find new targets within a few seconds.
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2: 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Some armies are focused on replacing them with lighter and faster wheeled armored engines.

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The T-14 Armata is less expensive than most Western tanks. It is also incredibly fast, up to 56 miles per hour on the road. This tank is equipped with an automated turret. This revolutionary concept ensures the safety of the crew by allowing them to stay in an isolated armored capsule. The Armata has an active armoring system that is able to deflect incoming missiles. The rear is elevated, and the 125mm gun mounted on the front is set at a wider angle. That allows it to target aircraft flying at low altitudes. Its firepower can penetrate 32 inches of armor. With the

0: emergence of asymmetric conflicts, wars without a fun line, the usefulness of tanks is under question. Their recent use in Afghanistan shows that they remain crucial to infantry support.
1: Comment ces chars seront utilisés ? 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
0: From their breakthrough role in the German Blitzkrieg, tanks have been central to a range of major offensives. Over the decades, they've become faster, more powerful, and more agile. Today, they are formidable and effective weapons, high-tech communication platforms, players in an integrated digital battlefield. Created a century ago in the trenches, tanks are still widely used by militaries around the world. Supported by sappers and infantrymen, covered by artillery and the air force, tanks are still essential elements of strategic units. The tank has proven to be an effective spearhead for a number of ground offensives. General Estienne, a century ago, was not wrong when he predicted an enduring role for mobile assault artillery.
2: On va pouvoir mettre la gomme un peu. Allez, à fond.

0: Would I say I'm ready to be executed? Yeah, I mean, it's not going to be that big deal.
1: We were dedicated to killing Nazis. And that's what we volunteered for.
2: Oh, you feel like you have superpowers.
3: If you thought curving space and time is weird, you've heard nothing yet.
4: When in El Salvador, we want the Salvadorians to.
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8: When Adolf Hitler came to power in Germany in 1933, he set up concentration camps to incarcerate the opponents to his regime. But in less than a decade, these deadly camps spawned evil killing factories, theatres for a kind of barbarism and genocide that is unique in the history of humanity. Few know the real truth regarding the story of the concentration camps, one of the darkest events of which took place in Berlin itself on January the 20th, 1942. The minutes of this meeting list the number of Jews to be eliminated. 11 million. In addition to concentration camps designed for imprisonment, ghettos were created, along with extermination centres, those gruesome factories of death. Belzec, Sobibor, Treblinka and Auschwitz-Birkenau were the main ones. But how did these camps become machines to crush and destroy entire populations?
9: We were absolutely surprised by the number of camps that we found.
10: Himmler couldn't cope with the scene before him.
11: We put someone in ice cold water until they died.
8: How did these camps function? Exactly how many were there? How was it that a secret operation invented the gassing process as early on as 1939?
12: Hitler, of course, could make a huge decision that had a big impact.
8: More than 70 years after the events, research is still going on into the Nazi camps. We have met the last survivors, researchers and archaeologists, and have access to unseen remains that have only recently been uncovered.
13: You see here, came with the victims from France, from Drancy.
14: Arriving in Auschwitz was like facing the apocalypse.
8: We have travelled to France, Germany, the US and Poland to understand the nebulous history of the Nazi camps and to uncover the secrets of how Adolf Hitler's killing machine functioned.

0: The Nazi regime surrendered on May the 8th, 1945, leaving behind it millions of victims and traumatized people. For the entire world, it was a time to face up to one of the worst killing machines in history. A macabre, multifaceted machine serving Adolf Hitler's racist, anti-Semitic dictatorship. Concentration camps and centers for extermination. April 1945. 17 kilometers from the German city of Munich, Dachau was one of the last camps to be liberated by the Americans. George Stevens, employed by the military's film department, went ahead of the troops. He filmed the camp in color, and what he saw scarred him for the rest of his life. Indeed, he was so traumatized that his films were kept hidden in his house in Los Angeles until 1984. When it was liberated, Dachau had seen 200,000 prisoners pass through its gates and the deaths of 30,000 people, if not more. But above all, it was the nerve center for a model of terror at the very source of the concentration camp nightmare.
1: The concentration camps had a very definite set of rules based on the practices that were developed at the original camp at Dachau.
0: The Nazi state owed the development of this model to two men, Heinrich Himmler and Theodor Eicher. They were both very close to Hitler, the new Chancellor of the Reich. March 1933. Adolf Hitler had only been in power for a few weeks, but the order had already been given to imprison the political opponents of the Nazi regime in camps.
2: The aim of the concentration camps in 1933 was to re-educate those who'd been judged as deviants.
0: But there was no legal framework for these camps, which were opened in random locations by the police and the Sturmabteilung, or the SA, the paramilitary wing of the Nazi Party. Meanwhile, the elite SS Guard was determined to end the involvement of the SA and to transform the chaotic camp system into a machine to serve the Führer. It was within this context that Dachau was created, near Munich, in the south of Germany. The place that would change the history of the concentration camps. It was the first major project of Heinrich Himmler, one of Hitler's closest collaborators and the head of the SS.
3: Heinrich Himmler was the head of the SS. He had started life as a chicken farmer. He spent some of his time strangling chickens, so it was good preparation, you could say, for the job that he later took on. It was only in 1922 that he joined the Nazi Party, and then Hitler promoted him to be the leader of his SS.
0: On March the 22nd, 1933, 96 prisoners were taken to the site of a disused factory. They didn't know it yet, but the plans for the camp they were about to build came from the highest levels within the Reich. When new director Theodor Eicher arrived, Dachau became a laboratory. And its detainees were the guinea pigs for a diabolical plan. Eicher was a Nazi from the outset. As soon as he arrived in Dachau, he established the basis for the concentration camp system. According to the Eicher model, his aim was to re-educate prisoners by breaking them both psychologically and physically.
2: In the Nazi mindset, there was that idea that Aryan blood, German blood, was rare, so it was better to re-educate than to kill.
0: For the time being, the camps were prisons from which one might potentially be freed. They were aimed at Germans who had strayed from the proper path. When Adolf Hitler dismantled the SA in 1934, the camps were left with a single commander, Himmler, the Führer's second-in-command.
3: It was the SS who took over the control of the concentration camps completely, including all of the death camps in the Holocaust.
4: People have no idea how much NASA has impacted their lives.
5: One, liftoff.
6: Artificial intelligence, it's a revolution.
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0: In 1935, the Nuremberg Laws, adopted during the annual Nazi Party conference, strengthened measures to exclude the entire Jewish population. It was at that point that the camps became an instrument of persecution.
2: When the Nazis came to power, the first policy they introduced aimed to rid the German territory of any Jewish presence by forcing the Jews to emigrate.
0: At that time, Jews were imprisoned on a political pretext. The extermination camps didn't yet exist. But Eicher's model was evolving. Prisoners now wore a striped uniform and cap.
13: Thousands of times over, the men had to simultaneously remove their caps with the same gesture and slap them against their thighs. If they didn't get it right, the session could last for 3, 4, or even 6 hours.
0: Different colored triangles were now used to categorize and rank the prisoners.
3: There were badges for everybody who was in a concentration camp. For example, if you were a criminal, your badge was green. If you were what was known as an antisocial, your badge was purple. If you were gay, your badge was pink. If you had a green badge indicating you were a criminal, usually a hardened criminal, you were treated quite well, because the SS guards used the criminals to police the camp.
0: These criminals were selected to become capos, who managed the other prisoners with considerable power. None of the prisoners had any idea how long their sentence was. The novel way Dachau functioned proved to be very effective. As such, Eicher established the operating manual for the perfect camp.
2: Eicher developed a certain number of basic rules that would become the norm for all Nazi concentration camps.
0: 3 years after it was created, the Dachau model was exported within Germany. To create a new, even more successful camp that the war would turn into a killing machine. Somewhat surprisingly, the name of this bloody camp is rarely heard, Sachsenhausen. Around 30 kilometers from Berlin is the town of Oranienburg. It was home to a unique concentration camp that played a key role in Nazi persecution. The camp was called Sachsenhausen. This camp went way beyond Dachau in terms of the horror it contained. Günter Morsch, curator of the memorial, showed us around. The camp is perfectly preserved.
14: This is Tower A, which is the entrance to what was called the prison camp. To the right, we can see four barracks that are connected together. Far off to the right is the wash house, and on the other side, the prisoner's kitchen. To the left is a small camp containing barracks for the Jews. Over there are the cells, and of course, a great many watchtowers. And right over there on the right, the medical facility.
0: Until the camp was liberated in 1945, some 200,000 prisoners passed through Sachsenhausen. More than 90,000 died there. But how did this place become a symbol of the horrors of the concentration camps? In July 1936, when the first stone was laid, Berlin was celebrating, but for different reasons.
14: The Nazis built Sachsenhausen in 1936, during the Olympic Games. While almost 2,000 prisoners were building the camp, Berlin was welcoming around 1 million foreign visitors, just 30 kilometers away from where we are now.
0: Sachsenhausen was Heinrich Himmler's special project. He presented this camp as the most modern and the most adaptable ever built.
14: Sachsenhausen was the first camp to be designed by an architect.
0: The plans were drawn up to create a symbol of Nazi power, something powerful and terrifying. It would be an equilateral triangle with barracks arranged symmetrically around a central axis.
14: Himmler's idea of modern is translated by the architectural model of Sachsenhausen, that is, a kind of geometry to evoke total terror. From a single spot on the site, they could manage all the prisoners.
0: On the edges of the triangle, the towers each bore a letter of the alphabet. Tower A was the main entrance, but also the nerve center of the SS. On the gate, you can read the words, "Work sets you free." This phrase was found at the entrance of more camps that followed. But once through the gates, the prisoners entered hell on earth.
15: On one side, there were disciplinary punishments. You could get up to 25 blows with a stick, but on the other, you could also be sentenced to death.
0: The camp was initially planned for 7,000 prisoners, but it was modular and its capacity was increased exponentially over the years. The first detainees were political opponents, Jews and homosexuals. Each had their position in the camp's social hierarchy, a position justified by Nazi ideology.
14: Right at the top of the hierarchy were naturally the German prisoners, including political detainees and criminals. At the other end were the Jews, the Gypsies, Roms, gays and Ukrainians.
15: Camps were run according to rules that were part of the Nazi legal system because they corresponded to the will of the Führer.
0: Prior to the war, Sachsenhausen was a showcase camp for the Nazis. This is unimaginable given how the camp then evolved up to 1945.
14: The International Chamber of Trade and Industry came to Sachsenhausen with a delegation of 165 people from many different countries.
0: By the end of the 1930s, Sachsenhausen had become the official school for those SS officers who would then go on to run different camps such as Buchenwald, Ravensbrück, and one of the worst, Auschwitz. With the war, the nature of Sachsenhausen changed, and it became a center for the coming genocide. This was mainly due to its proximity to a key location, but one that was little known. A central place in terms of the organization of the camps and the mass murders. This place, beside Sachsenhausen, was also perfectly symmetrical. It was T-shaped, T for Tod in German, or death.
16: We were dedicated to killing Nazis. That's what we volunteered for.
17: Guy Martin going for a piece of history. How much further can he go?
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19: 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What a view, isn't it, John?
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0: Himmler was convinced that the camps needed a shared management structure. In 1933, this was simply an office. 5 years later, the concentration camps inspectorate set up shop in a huge building beside Sachsenhausen. T-Building, as the Nazis called it.
14: The concentration camps inspectorate directed the camps right down to the slightest detail.
0: At the heart of the system, prisoners became victims, imprisoned within rules.
15: These rules were so tough, setting prisoner rations to the nearest gram and enforcing labor for 12 hours a day, that they worked prisoners to death.
0: The inspectorate soon became a central organization. Hitler did not appear in the organization chart, but he was not short on ideas.
4: But Hitler, of course, could make a huge decision that had a big impact. For example, in the summer of 1942, he gives the order that the general government, that's most of Poland, has to be cleared of Jews by the end of the year.
0: In the hushed rooms of T-Building, Nazis like Glucks, Heydrich and Müller worked with Himmler on organizing deportations, medical experiments on detainees and genocide. Camp by camp.
14: If you needed a wheelbarrow, a truck, or to transport some Zyklon B, you needed to obtain a request from the inspectorate.
0: But T-Building didn't become the nerve center for the camps by chance. Its construction coincided with a toughening of Nazi policy with regard to their opponents and the Jews. German Jews began being deported to the camps in November 1938. 6,000 were sent to Sachsenhausen, simply because they were Jewish, and the inspectorate had some special treatment in store for them.
2: The Reich had to be rid of the Jews, and this idea was shared by everyone across the regime.
0: Germany didn't know it yet, but the foundation stone of the Holocaust had just been laid, amidst general indifference. In January 1939, the words Adolf Hitler spoke in front of the Reichstag in Berlin now ring out like a morbid prophecy, which provoked thunderous applause.
3: The speech in January 1939 was one of the few speeches Hitler gave where he talks about the Jewish question in terms which mention the word extermination.
0: 9 months later, Adolf Hitler triggered the Second World War by invading Poland, a country that was home to the biggest Jewish community in Europe at the time. October 1939. The Nazis set up the general government in the annexed territory of Poland. But just when Hitler wanted to rid Germany of any Jewish presence, he found himself with 2 million Jews to manage in this new territory.
2: It would be a systematic problem for the Nazis. The flip side to their territorial victories was the problem of the Jewish people who lived in those places.
0: Immediately, the Reich mobilized every means at their disposal to deal with the Jewish question. But no satisfactory solution emerged. Meanwhile, the Einsatzgruppen were created, who followed the armies and killed everyone they encountered in the dark forests of Poland.
22: There were killing units that followed along behind the army and shot large numbers of Jews.
0: It was decided to place the Jews from occupied territories in ghettos to isolate them from the rest of the population.
22: We defined ghettos as places where Jews were held as a sort of ad hoc measure when the Nazis did not yet know exactly what to do with them.
4: Everyone knows about the Warsaw Ghetto because it was so huge and had a very high death rate.
0: The latest research shows that almost 12,000 ghettos were created between 1939 and 1945. In these ghettos, the Jews were enrolled in enforced labor schemes. Many died from epidemics and famines. Some were murdered to set an example. Operation Reinhardt, the codename given to the extermination of all the Polish Jews, had not yet been launched, but it was being developed. The Reich was already testing a special system for gassing a particular population. Its codename was Operation T4. This was the starting point for what history now calls the gas chambers. In December 1939, the Reich recruited people to man the secret operation known as Operation T4. The name referred to the central office of the program, located at 4 Tiergartenstrasse in Berlin. Its aims had been defined by Adolf Hitler: to exterminate every physically or mentally handicapped person in the Reich.
2: This was an assassination operation that was planned, thought out, and decided by Nazi leaders, and specifically by Hitler.
0: Hitler even signed a secret classified document protecting the murderers involved in the program. It was backdated to the 1st of September 1939 to make it seem like a war measure. The victims were transported in trucks to sanatoriums to undertake fake examinations. They were pushed into a shower room, which was in actual fact a carbon monoxide gas chamber, where they were asphyxiated. Their bodies were then incinerated in crematory ovens. Officially, these euthanasia centres were halted in the summer of 1941, when the secret of their existence was revealed. But in actual fact, the T4 programme continued in secret until 1945, killing perhaps as many as 300,000 people.
3: And many of the sorts of techniques that ended up being used in the Holocaust were used in the T4 program, and many of the people who participated in the T4 program ended up in the death camp. So it was like a training ground, really, for the final solution.
0: The medical personnel didn't know it yet, but these killers had just provided the answer to the Jewish question the Reich had been pondering. The final solution was in place. April 1940. A new camp was opened in Poland, in a deserted military base.
5: Precisely here, on this area, before the war existed, the Polish military barracks. After the September campaign in 1939, when Poland was invaded, so these barracks were empty simply.
0: This town wasn't chosen at random. It was at the center of Europe. The town was Oświęcim. In German, Auschwitz. The first camp at Auschwitz wasn't designed to implement the final solution, but to imprison the Polish intelligentsia.
2: Initially, Auschwitz had nothing to do with the final solution or the Jews. It was a concentration camp that was created within a very particular context, that of the German colonization of Eastern Europe.
0: So how did this ordinary camp evolve into a center for slavery and killing that would eventually become a symbol of the Holocaust?
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0: Its destiny was closely connected to that of its director, Rudolf Höss, an SS officer trained at Sachsenhausen and a disciple of Eicher.
2: Höss considered himself to be, and indeed was, a student of Eicher's. And if you look at his memoirs, he continually refers to what Eicher instilled in him.
0: Auschwitz, with its room for 10,000 prisoners, was the biggest camp ever opened. In 1940, it had 20 brick barracks, including 14 single-story ones. New floors and buildings would gradually be added. Rudolf Höss immediately began applying Eicher's rules there.
2: The first 30 prisoners at Auschwitz were German criminals who came from another camp, Sachsenhausen, and who were sent to Auschwitz to set up the internal administration of the camps, the administration of the prisoners who'd run the place.
0: Among these criminals, recognizable by their green triangles, the SS named block chiefs and capos to direct the commando labor gangs. Auschwitz is a huge place made up of numbered blocks where the prisoners squeezed into at night. They slept on straw mattresses on the ground or on wooden beds, sometimes three to a bunk. The sanitary facilities were rudimentary. Over the years, these conditions deteriorated. Auschwitz had up to 20,000 prisoners by 1942, crammed into a section of the 28 blocks that made up this 20 hectares site.
5: The living conditions, the working conditions, were so hard, so harsh, that even except from the mass extermination, even without gas chambers, the normal everyday mortality rate was extremely high.
0: The prisoners' clothes were soon filthy and full of bugs. Every 3 months, the clothes and barracks were cleaned with a product that would later be used for something completely different, Zyklon B. 1940 to 1945, more than 1.1 million people died in Auschwitz. 90% of them were Jewish. Daniel Urbechtel was deported there with his brother from the French camp at Drancy. He recalls their arrival.
24: Arriving in Auschwitz was like facing the apocalypse. We had to hurry off the cattle trucks, and if we missed our step, we'd fall. The dogs were biting at our calves, and we had to rush over to be presented one by one for an initial selection in front of an SS officer who was picking out what he needed.
0: Those who were fit enough went to work, and the others were killed. Daniel Urbechtel and his brother were lucky. They joined a labor commando. They quickly learned that the number one rule of survival at Auschwitz, like in any other camps, was to eat.
24: There was a break from work at midday when a siren sounded and soup was distributed. We lapped up every last drop, aware of the starvation rations we were being given.
0: The prisoners tried to obtain extra food on the black market. They exchanged all kinds of things against a morsel of food. A crust of bread could be worth a life.
24: There was a father and son in one of the blocks. I heard that one morning they told the father that his son had died in the night. The father got up and went to his son's bed, lifted the mattress because he knew that's where his son kept his corner of bread for the morning. And it was only when he saw that the bread was gone that he started to cry. I don't know if he cried because the bread was gone or because his son was dead.
0: In addition to the hunger was the violence meted out by the guards. Anyone who transgressed the rules was punished with a whipping or was hanged in public, sometimes accompanied by the songs of the prisoners. But the most secret killings happened at the back end of the camp against the wall of death. It ran up against block number 10, the windows of which were shuttered tightly. Thousands of Poles were killed here. On the ground, a thick layer of sand absorbed the victims' blood. Beside it was another block, number 11, a hellhole greatly feared by the prisoners. It would also be a key to future mass murders. Because in the spring of 1942, Auschwitz's destiny became far more horrific still. When war broke out, it served as a pretext to toughen up life in the camps, which were also places of slavery to serve the Reich.
3: Nazi Germany reintroduced what the Romans had introduced centuries before, free labour.
0: How many camps and ghettos thus served Nazi Germany? For many years, historians have estimated that there were around 5,000 detention centres, including six death camps. But recent research has shown that the total number has been largely underestimated.
13: We were absolutely surprised by the number of camps that we found. We have a working figure of 42,500.
0: June 1942. The first brothel was opened in the Mauthausen camp to increase the productivity of the non-Jewish prisoners. The following year, Block 24 at Auschwitz was turned into an outright brothel to serve the camp.
16: Access to the brothel was reserved for prisoners who had received a yield bonus, which was used to pay for the brothel pass.
0: The rules surrounding the brothel were very strict, defined by the camp inspectorate in Sachsenhausen.
16: The brothel rules included the opening and closing times. You can see in the archives how it was sometimes closed due to breakdowns, problems with the water supply, and also on one given date because the Führer was giving a speech. So the brothel was closed that day because the Führer was going to be speaking on the radio.
0: But these brothels were reserved for an elite, a few hundred prisoners at most. The war was also a pretext for atrocities in the heart of the camps. All kinds of experiments were carried out on prisoners, treated like guinea pigs.
17: Experiments took place in Sachsenhausen in order to find drug to heal the results of mustard gas. These experiments usually were classified as being top secret.
0: In 1943, the appalling doctor Josef Mengele began subjecting Auschwitz prisoners to the worst kinds of horrors. He gave lethal injections and carried out amputations, all in the name of science.
3: We put someone in ice-cold water until they died and see how long it would take for them to die. And experiments in castration as well, on gay prisoners.
24: What Mengele did was outright criminal. There was certainly no question of medical necessity.
0: In Block 10, for example, Jewish women were attached to dissection tables to be sterilized. After the war, very few of these barbarous doctors were punished, their activities having been kept so secret. Worse still, some of their work even influenced current science.
17: Many of the results of experiments in concentration camps were real use for the medicine, not only in Germany, but in the world.
3: And Mengele himself actually escaped at the end of the Second World War. He was never caught.
18: If there's one thing I've learned in my time as a crime writer, it's that there are a million and one motives for murder.
21: The first Assyrians came into view.
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0: In June 1941, the biggest German military operation of the Second World War began. Under the codename Operation Barbarossa, Hitler invaded the Soviet Union. A few weeks earlier, Heinrich Himmler had taken the decision to relieve the concentration camps of all non-useful prisoners. He contacted certain Nazis that had been involved in Operation T4 and asked them to find a solution. It was established in Sachsenhausen and the camp's inspectorate gave it the codename 14F13.
17: In April 1941 started the 14F13 campaign. 14F13 was an abbreviation. 14F meant killing in concentration camp, and 13, the number 13, meant by gas.
0: 269 prisoners were selected from Sachsenhausen and then taken to Operation T4 euthanasia centers to be gassed with carbon monoxide. Similar operations took place in other camps, including Auschwitz and Mauthausen.
2: From the end of 1941, Auschwitz concentrated on killing those prisoners who were unable to work and Jews from forced labor camps.
0: For the moment, Auschwitz had still not become a mass extermination center. More surprising, perhaps, is that when Himmler ordered the construction of the Auschwitz II camp in the village of Birkenau in the spring of 1941, a decision had still not yet been taken on the fate of the Jews.
2: When the Nazis planned the invasion of the USSR, Himmler gave the order to build a new camp at Auschwitz, not a camp for 10,000, as had been the case in early 1940, but a camp that would very quickly hold some 200,000 prisoners.
0: Birkenau was just a camp for Soviet prisoners. Located just 2.5 kilometers from the main camp, it sadly left its mark as the biggest Nazi killing machine in history. Its final configuration covered 170 hectares, surrounded by 16 kilometers of electrified barbed wire. But how did this prison become a center for slaughter? To understand, we must travel 800 kilometers from here to Minsk, the capital of Belarus. In the middle of the summer of 1941, Himmler went to Minsk with Wehrmacht troops. He wanted to watch the work of an extermination squad, Einsatzgruppe B, which was killing Jews in its path.
2: During this trip, he witnessed the shooting of 100 Jews executed in Minsk, right in front of him, to show how it went. Except that Himmler quailed before this spectacle, not because he was traumatized by the fate of the Jews, but because killing men and women is an unpleasant job for an executioner.
0: So Himmler asked Berlin to find a solution as quickly as possible. The aim was to kill large groups while protecting the soldiers whose job it was to kill them.
13: The Germans are starting to figure out that shooting doesn't work so well. It's too public, it's too hard on the shooters, it's too difficult to keep it a secret, and logistically it's too difficult. It's easier to set up extermination centers and bring the Jews to them.
2: The SS considered various options and tried various methods, eventually settling on gassing, as used in the T4 program.
0: Meanwhile, in Auschwitz, Rudolf Höss's assistant, Karl Fritsch, noted the precautions being taken with a product used to disinfect the barracks in the camp. Zyklon B. It's an extremely toxic recipe that kills when it is inhaled. Höss was on vacation and Karl Fritsch was free to do as he pleased. So he tried it out on the prisoners. This was in September 1941.
2: This insecticide was tested on a few hundred Polish and Soviet detainees who were at Auschwitz in the basement of Block 11.
0: Block 11 was an institution in Auschwitz feared by all. Isolated from the rest of the camp, it was used as an internal prison, but also as a place where rebellious prisoners were tortured. In the cellars of Block 11, Fritsch's first gassing with Zyklon B was a great success.
5: These people were murdered in the basement of Block number 11 with Zyklon B, and that was the first trial.
0: The rest of the gassing was then carried out in the morgue at Auschwitz, which was more spacious, having been remodeled into a gas chamber. The bodies were transported by a special team of Zonder commandos and then burned.
3: When the people were gassed, they also got the people out of the gas chambers, led them to the crematoria, and then they burned them inside the crematoria. It was a terrible task to be picked out.
0: For the Reich, the task now involved working out how to apply these deadly techniques to the entire Jewish population. And it was this mission that Hitler's right-hand man, Hermann Göring, gave to the head of the SS, Reinhard Heydrich, in a secret dispatch in the summer of 1941. For this ambitious young Nazi, this was an honour.
3: Heydrich was seen to be Hitler's natural successor. He was, if you like, the sort of poster boy of Nazi Germany. He was 6'4", he was blonde, he was tall, he was handsome, he looked good in his SS uniform, and so Hitler had picked him out, really, as this sort of golden boy of the SS.
0: In December, after the Führer had declared war on the United States and German troops were caught up in the East, Heydrich organized a meeting at the top level. A meeting to validate a new kind of camp considered by the SS to be a state secret. The extermination centers. These deadly camps would kill almost 3 million Jews. January 1942. A big house in the Wannsee neighborhood of Berlin was chosen as the stage for a morbid, top secret meeting organized by Reinhard Heydrich. The Wannsee Conference.
6: The conference had been planned and prepared in the utmost secrecy. We know, thanks to some of the participants, that there were just one or two secretaries, suggesting that the participants were carefully handpicked.
0: Before Heydrich, and on the request of both Göring and Hitler, 15 or so Nazi dignitaries had to answer a single question: how to permanently rid the Reich of all Jews.
13: This was Heydrich's opportunity to pull in representatives of other bureaucracies within the regime and explain to them that they were going to physically exterminate the Jews, and everyone was to report to him.
6: It was a conference at which the question of genocide was openly debated, where they got right to the point.
0: Heydrich's discourse was a veritable plea because he needed the cooperation of all the men present in the room. At the end of the meeting, minutes of which only 30 copies were produced, listed the number of Jews to kill. 11 million. Auschwitz thus became the camp where Jews from Western Europe were brought together and exterminated. The Jews in occupied Poland were deported to three other death camps. This operation for the physical elimination of Europe's Jews bore a wretched name, Operation Reinhardt.
24: The camps in Operation Reinhardt were specifically designed to kill the prisoners in less than 3 hours after their arrival.
0: In eastern Poland, the towns of Belzec, Sobibor and Treblinka were selected to host three death camps as part of Operation Reinhardt. They were in operation virtually around the clock between March 1942 and November 1943. Then they were totally destroyed by the Nazis in order to destroy the evidence.
13: Secrecy was the biggest factor in where they were located. Secrecy and access to railroad lines, because obviously they had to get people to the camps.
0: The mission was entrusted to the head of the SS in Lublin, Odilo Globoknik.
3: He was a rampant anti-Semite. It's said at a trial that he tied a Jew to the back of his car and he drove the Jew all the way through a town, obviously killing him.
0: Globoknik wanted to make Operation Reinhardt a reference for the extermination of the Jews and also to steal their property. To design the gas chambers, he called upon the experts from Operation T4 and mainly Christian Wirth, who had played a role in the assassination of disabled people in the Reich.
7: The idea came directly from Hitler's chancellery. We're those responsible

0: end.
1: They tricked their victims right up to the last minute by making them believe they had arrived in a transit camp. That was one of the signatures of Operation Reinhardt, to avoid mass panic. Belzec was the first center to open.
0: That was the one that had the shortest life, operating from March 1942 to December 1942. And during that very short time, between 430 to 460,000 Polish Jews were murdered.
1: When they arrived, the victims had to get undressed. The SS officers gave them a pebble with a number on it so they could get their things back at the exit. But there was no selection, and all the prisoners were systematically dispatched to the gas chambers.
2: Would I say I'm ready to be executed? Yeah, I mean, it's not going to be that big deal.
3: We were dedicated to killing Nazis. And that's what we volunteered for.
4: You feel like you have superpowers.
5: If you thought curving space and time is weird, you've heard nothing yet.
6: Win in El Salvador. We want the Salvadorians to.
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1: In the spring of 1942, the second Operation Reinhardt Center was opened, Sobibor. There, 250,000 people, including French people from Drancy, were murdered. Nothing remains today of the camp, so determined were the Nazis to hide their crimes. And they succeeded, that is, until a team of Polish and Israeli archaeologists decided to carry out soil analysis in the early 2000s. Among them was Wojciech Mazurek.
16: We are now outside of the camp, Sobibor. We are on the other side of the railway. So it was freedom on this side.
1: From here, we can still see the greenhouse where the SS commander of the camp lived back then. And also the station sign, now sadly famous. By analyzing the soil in different places, the archaeologists found remains of the camp that enabled them to work out how it was organized.
16: On the map, we can recognize all of our results. And we have recognized the most important parts of the camp.
1: In 2014, Wojciech Mazurek made a very significant discovery.
16: We discovered the remains of the crematorias. It's very sensitive because of the place of clear sand was changed. It was not yellow sand, but black and brown. And you can feel

0: The smell also.
1: The archaeologist showed us some exceptional pieces found during the most recent excavation. They have never been shown to the general public before.
0: We had found not only personal finds, for example, of the victims, but also remains of the camp, like barbed wire pieces, the nails, and also some pieces of concrete, of bricks, connected, for example, with the gas chamber fundaments.
1: This cup once belonged to one of the children who lost their life here.
0: So before the Second World War, it was also the sign of the kids. You can see here, came with the victims from France, from Drancy.
1: Coins, jewelry, little bottles of perfume, all these objects belong to men, women and children who thought they'd arrived in a transit camp. More moving still are the things that were forgotten or deliberately hidden by the Sonder commandos, like these gold teeth. Just more proof of Nazi barbarism. 1.6 million Jews were killed in the three Operation Reinhard centers. In this macabre operation, they were helped by another nearby camp in Majdanek, which became a death camp at the end of 1942.
2: On his own initiative, without being requested by Himmler, Odilo Globoknik created three gas chambers in the Majdanek camp.
1: Before entering the gas chambers, the victims were bundled into real showers. This allowed the SS to pick out those in better health who could work. The rest were gassed with carbon monoxide, or Zyklon B. On the 4th of June 1942, Reinhard Heydrich had died. He was murdered. And it was in homage to him that Operation Reinhard bore his name. On November the 4th, 1943, Globotnik wrote to Himmler. He congratulated him on seeing the project through to the end and destroying all the camps. Belzec, Sobibor and Treblinka were wiped off the map. But the massacre was far from finished, because in the west of Poland, the Auschwitz complex had been transformed. The second camp of Auschwitz-Birkenau had become a death camp. In the spring of 1942, the situation at Auschwitz changed radically with the introduction of prisoner selection when the Jewish convoys arrived at the camp.
3: Of all the death camps, Auschwitz was the only one where any form of what the SS called selection was carried out. 20% of the Jews arriving there were spared, so to speak, and placed in the concentration camp system.
1: The mass killings were first carried out in the Little Red House in Birkenau, a Polish peasant house at the end of the camp that had been converted into a gas chamber. But very soon, more space was needed and a company was selected to construct a huge crematorium.
4: The representatives of German company Topf und Sohn visited Auschwitz and decided to support the concentration camp with four complete burning capacities with efficiency of more than 4,500 bodies a day.
1: In the basement were the changing rooms and the gas chambers that killed in 20 minutes. On the ground floor were four crematoria where the bodies were burned. This barbarity had reached its peak.
3: In May and June 1944, the killing at Auschwitz reached its peak. It's estimated that some 12,000 people were being executed every day.
1: Thomas Burgenthal was only 10 when he arrived in Auschwitz with his parents. His memories are very clear. And he wrote them down in a book, A Lucky Child, that has been translated into a dozen languages.
5: I do remember the train to Birkenau. They told us that we were all going towards Germany to work. And my father, who knew that area very well, said for a while, oh, they are right, we're going towards Germany. And then at one moment he said, no, they've turned and we're going to Auschwitz.
1: Thomas had come from a labor camp and no selection was made on his arrival. He was separated from his mother and entered the huge complex of Auschwitz-Birkenau with his father.
5: There was a table with two or three people sitting at the table who were doing the tattooing. I was walking ahead of my father, so my number is B2930 and his B2931.
1: He remembers the pain, the hunger and the horror of the crematoria from the time he spent there.
5: The smoke going out of the crematorium was there all the time. You knew that that's where people were dying.
1: Thomas Bürgenthal was reunited with his mother in 1946. 70 years later, the emotion is still too strong for him to be able to talk about it.
5: My mother only survived, my father did not. But I'd rather not talk about it because to this day, I cannot talk about it. It was so special.
1: Researchers have found six death camps, including Majdanek and Szczelno, a center that was opened before Operation Reinhardt in the north of Poland, using mobile gas trucks to kill. But another needs to be added that history had forgotten, that of Mali Trostenets in Belarus, which had some 60,000 victims. But how many were killed in total? Historians will never be able to provide an accurate answer to that question.
6: Of course, we don't know everything, but we aren't able to find out more. There's nothing, not now, not in the future, that could change the image we now know only so well.
1: It's estimated that more than 3.5 million victims died in the Nazi camps, including just under 3 million Jews. In the spring of 1944, the Nazis, caught in a vice by the approaching Allied forces, ordered the evacuation of the camps and the start of the death marches. Thousands died because it was determined that no prisoner should fall into enemy hands. Those who were too sick or weak to continue were left where they fell, sure to die, as the Allies moved ever closer. January 1945, 6 months after they discovered the Majdanek camp and the remains of Operation Reinhardt, the Soviets arrived by chance at the gates of Auschwitz.
3: The Auschwitz site and the camps there were discovered and not strictly speaking liberated by the Soviets on the 27th of January, 45. The Soviets came upon them completely by chance. It wasn't part of their marching orders.
1: Among them was the soldier Ivan Martinushkin. He will never forget.
6: We found exhausted people, their faces and bodies blackened. We didn't know whether we were dealing with young people or the very old. They were in such a terrible state.
1: The Nazis took care to dynamite the crematoria before they left. In the north of Germany, the British were liberating other camps, while the Americans reached Dachau and Buchenwald. The inhabitants of the neighboring town were requisitioned by the American army to help. They all pretended not to know anything about it.
6: When the crematoria were functioning, you could smell them for miles around.
7: Of course the Germans knew all about this top-secret state project.
8: That there were too many people involved in running the gas chambers. Word of this got out, and it got out very broadly.
1: Almost 150,000 Nazis were directly involved in the genocide, and millions of Germans closed their eyes to it.
9: I suppose it was Heinrich Heine who said, when the Nazis burned books in 1933, where you burn books, you'll eventually burn people. And that's exactly what happened in the Holocaust.
1: On April the 30th, 1945, the day after Dachau was liberated, the very day the Soviets reached Ravensbrück, Adolf Hitler killed himself with a bullet to the brain. Historical investigations would show that he never visited a single camp.
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1: Autumn 1944. France was liberated and Allied troops arrived in the Alsace. It was also when the first macabre discoveries were made in a concentration camp in the Vosges in northeastern France. A furnace, a gas chamber, an autopsy room, and in containers in Strasbourg, the remains of human bodies. These atrocities bore the signature of one man, Heinrich Himmler. They were the traces of medical experiments on human guinea pigs ordered by Himmler. The people who committed these crimes were scientists from one of the most active yet most mysterious organizations of the Third Reich, the Ahnenerbe.
3: This was science used for a criminal program, a program for enslavement and extermination.
16: The complicity of the Ahnenerbe and the ideological preparation for the war is undeniable.
17: Thanks to the Ahnenerbe, scientists were able to carry out experiments on human guinea pigs.
1: On Himmler's orders, Ahnenerbe scholars carried out remote digs and expeditions, going as far as Tibet. But they also looked for medical cures through some atrocious experiments. All these researchers were dedicated Nazis, whose goal was to prove the supremacy of the Aryan race, a supposed race of tall, powerful men, and the only acceptable race in the eyes of Adolf Hitler. What were they looking for, and what methods did they use? What did they really find? Why did they go to Tibet? And what did Adolf Hitler think of it all? By searching through previously unseen SS archive footage and consulting the latest historical research, we've managed to map out the history of the Ahnenerbe, an obscure organization that was behind some of the most sadistic crimes of the Third Reich. Here is the horrific story of these black-coated scientists.

0: This is the only concentration camp built in France. It's located near Strasbourg and was called Natzweiler Struthof. This is where some of the most murderous chapters in the history of the Ahnenerbe took place. We met up there with historian Frédéric Nodefour.
1: It's very difficult because it's a beautiful sunny day. There are flowers and birds, and it's hard to imagine that there were 17 barracks behind us on the terraces. There were 6,000 men in the same place, packed together without food, who had to work all day. That's a tough reality to imagine today, and yet it was the same story in every part of this camp.
0: One of the most striking places is right here in this building, where several rooms were set aside for medical experiments on human guinea pigs.
1: This room was for experiments and dissections and is located in one of the wings of the building, which has a dreadful history, because the crematorium was in the centre of the building and the whole of the right wing was used by the doctors. They even had a lovely office for when they came from Strasbourg to work in Natzweiler, with lovely wallpaper on the walls, just like at the university. Then opposite the office, in stark contrast, was the room where the human guinea pigs slept on perfunctory wooden bunks and where they were subjected to horrific pain.
0: From 1942 to 1944, the Natzweiler Struthof camp would be the theatre for the Ahnenerbe's scientists' crimes. This top-secret scientific organisation's sole aim was to perform experiments into new medical treatments and to discover the origins of the Aryan race, a race that Nazis considered to be superior to any other. The brainchild of this scientific organisation was a notorious man, Heinrich Himmler, Adolf Hitler's right-hand man. On the 1st of July 1935, the head of the SS, Heinrich Himmler, officially created the Ahnenerbe in Berlin.
2: Himmler supported research and was committed to the work he considered essential. He also gave jobs to scientists so they could carry out research that would benefit his political strategy.
0: But Himmler wasn't alone. He was supported by a certain Wolfram Sievers.
3: Sievers was an ingenious and inventive manager of scientists. But he was also an opportunist and a man obsessed with order.
0: This man, who lacked any scruples, directed the Ahnenerbe until the end of the war. He was behind the radicalization of medical research in the early 1940s. This terrible shift was triggered by a meeting at the highest level. On the evening of November the 23rd, 1941, and despite the war, the Reich University of Strasbourg organized a ceremonial dinner. Wolfram Sievers, the head of the Ahnenerbe, was one of the guests of honor.
4: Most of the faculty were actually SS, and many of them had an association with the Ahnenerbe.
0: That evening, Sievers met August Hirt. Thanks to extensive archive research, German researcher Julian Reisenstein has reconstructed this encounter, which had dramatic consequences.
5: In the archives, we see that Sievers put a note beside all the people he talked to. And at one of the tables beside his was the new director of the Strasbourg Institute of Anatomy, Professor August Hirt.
0: Dr. Hirt, who had been disfigured during the First World War, was a reputed scientist thanks to his work on a new type of microscope.
4: He was successful in his field, and he was even more successful because he was an SS officer, so that political career actually enhanced his scientific career.
6: If there's one thing I've learned in my time as a crime writer, it's that there are a million and one motives for murder.
7: The first Assyrians came into view.
8: This is the story of when Britain was in the eye of the storm.
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0: When he met Sievers, Hiatt was working on a potential treatment to counter the effects of the fatal mustard gas used during the First World War. The German population was very fearful of an Allied attack using this type of chemical weapon. The eminent scientist profited from this situation to join the Ahnenerbe.
5: For Hirt, it was a chance to boost his own reputation and enjoy better research facilities.
0: Dr. Hirt wanted to test his potential cure on human guinea pigs. Sievers asked Himmler for permission, and the head of the SS was clear. He gave carte blanche to the doctor.
18: Alles, was Hirt wollen könnte.
5: Sievers and the SS would give Hirt everything he needed. Himmler even said that if Hirt needed human guinea pigs, he could have access to the concentration camps. He just needed to say the word.
0: Hiatt and Sievers would use this official authorization a few months later in 1942. That summer, on the front, the army of the Third Reich started to withdraw for the first time. All Germans of fighting age were called up, but not Sievers or Hiatt.
5: In retrospect, and in view of certain documents from back then, we realized that above all, Hirt and his collaborators wanted to avoid being sent to the front.
19: The irony of this story, albeit with its tragic consequences, is that the heroes themselves didn't go to war.
0: Thanks to these two unscrupulous opportunists, the Ahnenerbe descended into the horror of experiments on human guinea pigs. Of all the departments in the organization, the most important was Section H. H for Hirt. The anatomist chose the Natzweiler Struthof camp for his experiments.
1: This is the only concentration camp in France. It was a concentration camp in all its horror, with the violence, the hunger, the ovens, the prison, and the gas chamber.
0: In just 3 years, almost 52,000 prisoners from across Europe were locked up and enclosed by this barbed wire. They worked in a stone quarry until they died from exhaustion. More than 22,000 people lost their lives in these hills. Right at the bottom of the camp, this building still bears the macabre traces of Nazi atrocities, and in particular, a room that was arranged specially for Dr. Hiatt.
1: This is the room where autopsies and dissections by SS doctors were carried out. This room was preserved after the liberation. It's one of the most shocking in the camp.
0: It was here and in the rooms next door where the main Arnhemberger experiments were carried out, and in particular, the tests on mustard gas.
5: The experiments began with the application of a few drops of poison in liquid form on the prisoner's forearm. Then they would try out Hirt's vitamin-based therapeutic cures to see what happened.
0: Hirt and his assistants carried out several tests on around 15 prisoners.
5: These prisoners were volunteers, tempted by the promise they would be treated like SS troops. Hirt wanted the participants to be in a comparable state to the soldiers on the front.
0: These prisoners suffered terrible wounds all over their bodies, and three subsequently died. Today, we don't know exactly how many prisoners from Natzweiler Struthof passed through Dr. Hirt's hands. This evil doctor never found an antidote to mustard gas. But these dreadful experiments were far from being isolated incidents. Since the spring of 1942, Jews were being exterminated in huge numbers in death camps in Poland, in the name of what the Nazis referred to as the final solution. Experiments on human guinea pigs became more widespread. They happened all over Europe in dozens of camps located in countries including Germany, Poland and the Netherlands.
1: These experiments were encouraged by the Annenerber and the Nazi system as a whole, which led to increasing numbers being carried out in the camps without exception. And by that I mean that each camp had its official doctor or doctors who carried out all kinds of experiments.
0: The most barbaric of these doctors were Karl Klauberg in Ravensbrück, Erwin Dingschuler in Buchenwald, and Josef Mengele in Auschwitz.
1: The aim of the doctor was to save the race. And if in order to do that they had to sacrifice a few individuals who weren't part of that race, it was worth it.
0: Why did these doctors go beyond all limits in their grisly work? To try and understand, we have to go back to the roots of the evil, a decade earlier, when scientists of all kinds dedicated their skills to the service of Adolf Hitler. Berlin, March 1933. The National Socialist Party, the NSDAP, won a majority. The new Chancellor, Adolf Hitler, took power and a dictatorship was soon established in the country. At that time, German scientists were among the best in the world in many different areas of expertise.
20: German scholars had won Nobel Prizes in a range of fields, including physics, chemistry, and elsewhere.
0: A majority of Jewish scientists had left Germany, as Albert Einstein did in October 1933. But some very talented people remained, and among them, most of the intellectuals and doctors had joined the National Socialists.
5: It was a young generation. They were people who were 20 to 30 years old, educated people, very intelligent folk. They were opportunists who saw their chance for an amazing career and people who had strong ideological convictions.
21: It's been all day, don't they?
22: We were dedicated to killing Nazis. That's what we volunteered for.
23: Guy Martin going for a piece of history. How much further can he go?
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0: Hitler planned to take advantage of this pool of young talent.
6: Hitler was not a scientist, and while he was not interested in science per se, he nevertheless gave a lot of support to what we would call military science.
0: The Führer needed intellectuals, but their research had to be in the best interests of industry and serve the power of the Third Reich. Behind the scenes, Hitler had already started preparing for war and what he called the Great Reich. Far from being a stranger to science, Hitler believed that scientific research was a means to serve and underpin his racial ideology.
5: The idea was that the human races, in inverted commas, were not all equal, that some were superior to others, and some races in humanity, once again in inverted commas, were inferior.
0: The so-called superior race was the Aryan race, an ancient concept that one Hitler had been using since 1924 when he wrote Mein Kampf, or My Struggle. The Nazis started pursuing the impossible in a quest for this race they themselves were incapable of defining with any precision. They drew up physical and genealogical pseudo-criteria, and to them, anyone who didn't meet these criteria did not deserve to live.
7: To pursue the objectives fixed by National Socialism, the areas of research such as medicine, racial anthropology, and racial hygiene became very important.
0: Right from the start of the dictatorship, doctors were being used for this means. They would be tasked with establishing policies of so-called racial hygiene, or sterilization, and abortion programs, and later, euthanasia. The doctors had to purify the Aryan race with its Teutonic and Nordic origins. Their ideal was blonde hair and light-colored eyes. In addition to undesirable physical criteria were what the Nazis considered to be dangerous parasites. Handicapped people, homosexuals, gypsies, Jews. But at the time, the Third Reich did not yet know what to do with these impure individuals.
7: To them, it wasn't speculation. It was a reality that biology could scientifically prove and justify.
8: Doctors and specifically also anatomists became involved in the creation of a medicalized politics, basically, that gave the foundation for the biology of racism.
0: To Heinrich Himmler, Hitler's faithful companion, natural and human sciences had a fundamental role in Aryan selection and the extension of the Third Reich. In this context, the head of the SS decided to create his own research center to establish the origins of the Aryan race. Its name was the Ahnenerbe, and its symbol, a tree.
7: Its original title was Deutsches Ahnenerbe, Studiengesellschaft für Geistes- und Urgeschichte.
9: You can translate this by the search for heritage of ancestors. They set off in a quest, like a quest for the Holy Grail, to track down these ancestors and establish where they were.
0: To To indoctrinate the Hitler Youth and SS soldiers, the party needed some typically Nazi propaganda. The regime was still in its youth, so the Ahnenerbe had to help legitimize and strengthen it.
5: If you want to prove that Germans from Teutonic stock must dominate the world, then you must demonstrate that in the past, that's how it always was.
1: They had to rewrite history. They had to rewrite science. They had to rewrite everything in the light of this ideology.
0: From anthropology to archaeology via the natural sciences, Himmler's center brought together a wide range of areas for research.
5: What Himmler called the sciences was mostly pseudosciences because this research was guided by the ideology of the National Socialist regime.
0: With the creation of the Ahnenerbe, this pseudoscientific approach was made a reality with the first archaeological expeditions. Teams from the Ahnenerbe went to Northern Europe to seek out their Teutonic ancestors. They headed to the border of Finland to study local legends. Then they went to Sweden to examine prehistoric painting. But none of these expeditions provided any concrete results. Hitler did not approve of these efforts, which he thought were fanciful. Himmler then decided to develop a new strategy. For certain Nazi ideologists, the key to the Aryan race lay in the genes of an Indo-European people. Tibet was believed to be the origin of these Teutonic elites. But back then, this exotic land more than 5,000 miles from Berlin was all but inaccessible. Himmler dreamed of sending his scholars there to demonstrate the veracity of the Führer's racist theories. He did not yet know it, but 2 years later, his wish would come true. August 1939. War was close, but Nazi Germany was enjoying a glorious summer. And an anodyne event was about to grip the population. On August the 4th, towards the end of the afternoon, a plane landed at Munich Airport. It was carrying five scientists that Heinrich Himmler came to welcome in person on the tarmac. The photo was splashed across the front pages of all the papers. These five scholars were considered heroes. Among them was Bruno Beger, a racist anthropologist who was one of the key players in the Ahnenerbe. The five SS officers had left Germany 15 months previously for the foothills of the Himalayas and the forbidden city of Lhasa in Tibet. This expedition, which was exceptional at that time, was filmed and photographed in its entirety by the Nazis. And we have gained access to these incredible images. This propaganda film now belongs to a documentary collection financed by Steven Spielberg. It was at that time, during those dark days of history, that the myth of the archaeological adventurer who set off to pillage distant lands was born. These images also perhaps inspired Spielberg for his portrayal of the dreadful Nazis battled by Indiana Jones. But this expedition was real, and the official mission of the trip a scientific one.
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12: The papers regularly published accounts of the trip because the German people needed to be regularly informed about the amazing adventures of the German scientists in Tibet. It was a patriotic duty.
0: But some of the aims of the SS were less official, and in particular, the very special work carried out by Bruno Beger. This race specialist was an archetypal Aryan. Tall and blonde, with blue eyes, he was a confirmed racist who had been trained by the greatest Nazi ideologists.
12: What Beger wanted to do, and it's clearly stated in his research program, was find potential relics of the Aryan race. He also wanted to carry out archaeological digs.
0: On the ground, Beger was also looking for physical similarities between the local population and the German people. His aim was to prove that they had shared ancestry with the Aryans.
12: The word Aryan comes from the Sanskrit meaning noble.
0: Beger wanted to transform this simple word into an historical reality. In exchange for a few medical consultations, he carried out measurements on hundreds of indigenous people. The size of their noses, feet, hands, and arms. The color of their eyes. He even made moldings of their faces. The expedition also had a political vocation. In Lhasa, the SS scholars were received with the greatest respect as official representatives of the Nazis. They even met the highest dignitaries of the regime, including the reigning monarch. During the 8 months they spent in Tibet, the SS researchers found no proof of the existence of an Aryan race. But this lack of concrete evidence was of no importance. This time, Hitler was delighted. This exceptional exhibition to Tibet was proof of the almighty Nazi Germany. Himmler finally had what he wanted. He credited his own organization, the Ahnenerbe, with the success of the trip in order to obtain recognition from the Führer. It was a masterstroke, because much later on, historians would discover that Himmler's Ahnenerbe had no legitimate claim over the expedition whatsoever.
12: The expedition to Tibet wasn't relevant to the Ahnenerbe or the SS. Himmler was just a patron, and he used its success to promote himself and the SS.
0: After the Tibet trip, Beger became one of the most important scientists in Himmler's organization. And he would go on to be a key player several years later in one of the most sordid crimes of the Nazi regime. In June 1943, 4 years after his expedition to Tibet, the anthropologist Bruno Beger found himself at the Auschwitz concentration camp in Poland. Here, extermination was industrialized, and the horror had plumbed new depths. Every day, thousands of deportees arrived by train and were immediately sent to the gas chambers. These mass executions of men, women, and children were part of what history calls the Holocaust. The systematic and methodical extermination of Europe's Jews led to the death of 6 million people. Beger went to Auschwitz for a project he'd been preparing for more than a year, a macabre collection of Jewish skeletons. he finally thought he'd found irrefutable proof of the biological difference between the Jews and the Aryans. In Strasbourg, August Hirt, the disfigured doctor, was also putting together a morbid anatomical collection.
1: His aim was to preserve a lineage, as they do with Australopithecus or mammoths in natural history museums, preserving the lineage of something that's going to disappear.
0: According to Julian Reisenstein, it was Bruno Beger who suggested this abhorrent idea to August Hirt.
12: Recently discovered archives unequivocally show that Bruno Beger was the instigator and the main beneficiary of this criminal project involving the collection of skeletons. But this crime would never have occurred without the involvement of Hirt, Sievers and Himmler, of course.
0: In Auschwitz, Beger randomly selected men, women, teenagers, adults and old people.
13: Hirt had one condition. He didn't want to be sent damaged cadavers. He wanted living people that he could kill in the place where he was working.
0: The future victims of the Ahnenerbe arrived at Natzweiler Struthof at the end of July. These 86 people were killed in the gas chamber located in a little house less than a mile from the camp. It had been specially fitted out for the Ahnenerbe research. It is now a memorial and is open for visits.
1: Here we are in front of the gas chamber of the Natzweiler Struthof camp. It's a very simple gas chamber, a fairly small tiled space.
0: Hirt supplied the poison gas, Zyklon B, to the camp commander. It was the same gas used in the chambers of the death camp at Auschwitz-Birkenau, where more than a million people were killed.
1: It was the camp commander himself who did the dirty work and who would trigger the chemical reaction from outside the gas chamber. And the most macabre detail is that there was this little window here through which you could watch what was going on inside the gas chamber and would check if the 86 Jews in four groups were properly dead before aerating the room and going in to collect the bodies.
0: These dismembered, emaciated bodies were preserved for a year in vats of formaldehyde at the Institute of Anatomy in Strasbourg. But Hirt eventually abandoned the project.
13: Some were dismembered, others were incinerated, but there are quite a few left. In November 1944, Hirt fled, leaving behind a fair amount of evidence of this abomination.
0: The traces left by Hirt and his vile collaborators serve to illustrate the vanity of the Ahnenerbe project in its attempt to prove the existence of the Aryan race and its supremacy over other peoples.
1: The 86 Jews who were murdered in the gas chamber in Natzweiler Struthof represent a tiny number compared to the 6 million Jews exterminated in total by the Nazis. But at the same time, this group, and the actual number doesn't really matter, was highly symbolic because they represent the only example of a project that was a monument to race and the Nazi racial project. This was all about the racial aspect of Nazi ideology.
0: This macabre project, which was exceptional in its violence, was the result of an obsession of Heinrich Himmler's, a man who was one of the main protagonists of the Jewish genocide. Without him, the Ahnenerbe and the experiments it carried out might never have happened.
14: People have no idea how much NASA has impacted their lives.
15: One, liftoff.
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0: When the Nazis came to power, Himmler was only 33. Since 1929, he had been heading up the Schutzstaffel, the army squadron charged with protecting the Führer, more usually known as the SS. Unlike Adolf Hitler, Heinrich Himmler was fascinated by scientific research across very different fields. He had obtained his diploma in agronomics a few years previously and was fascinated by natural sciences, history, and Nordic mythology, and he was easily seduced by much more fantastical theories.
12: For example, he was advised by proponents of esoteric and occult theories.
9: Himmler saw himself as the founder of a brand new ideology, a new ersatz religion.
12: Heinrich Himmler was increasingly convinced that he was the reincarnation of a German king, Heinrich, from the Middle Ages.
22: He was fascinated by many things occult. And the range here is from witches to crows and the flight of crows and what that might indicate to obscure theories about the emergence of the universe.
0: Himmler used this mixture of rationality and mystical nonsense to construct the SS and climb up through the ranks of power.
7: In 1929, the SS was a tiny group of 280 people. But in just 4 or 5 years, Himmler had put together an operational police force of more than 50,000 men.
0: Summer 1934. The SS eliminated the members of another armed faction of the party, the SA, and became all-powerful. Hitler would now use them to help construct the Great Reich he dreamed of. That same year, Himmler set up an SS officer training academy in a 17th century Schloss in the center of Germany, in Wewelsburg. We visited this unique fortress, which discreetly preserves some mysterious vestiges of the passage of the SS. Peter Meyer-Hüssing is our guide in this place that is filled with history.
12: Here we are in the North Tower, and this was the general's room. It was built in the 1940s on the instructions of Himmler and his architects.
0: Here, Arne and Eber scholars taught classes for SS officers. These walls, so dear to Himmler, bore witness to Nazi ideological alienation and indoctrination.
12: Underneath is the crypt. We know very little about what the Nazis did in these rooms, as there is no reliable documentation in existence. But we do know that they were very important to SS generals.
0: What really happened in this castle? Its stones are the only witnesses to the events that took place here. but some signs of the passage of the SS remain engraved forever on the floor. Like this symbol, today known as the Black Sun. It was directly inspired by the ancient writings the Nazis took on as their own, like the swastika, and which gave rise to the main Nazi symbol.
9: The swastika was inspired by Indian culture, in which it probably appeared around 10,000 years ago. It symbolizes the sun.
0: Himmler even used these mystical symbols in the majority of objects worn by the Nazis.
7: It was he who encouraged the design of those famous SS skull rings and a whole collection of highly symbolic objects that were supposed to illustrate Teutonic roots. But I think he was very skillfully using these occult symbols to strengthen his influence and the ambitions of the SS in terms of gaining power.
4: He was looking to create and to turn the SS into a kind of group of knights.
12: They were supposed to be a group of tall, handsome boys, at least 6 feet tall, blonde, and dressed by Hugo Boss. It was an organization that was supposed to become the management body of the Third Reich.

0: applied, such as hair color, skin color, height, the shape of one's nose, cheeks and eyes.
1: For Himmler, the SS represented the elite of this Aryan race, whose existence they were desperately seeking to prove scientifically. But none of their expeditions in the mid-1930s to Northern Europe met with any success. During this period, Hitler judged the Ahnen Erbe to be increasingly useless. To prevent it being disbanded, Himmler decided to refocus its areas of research.
2: Any studies that were a touch crazy or in some way unofficial were stopped in order to refocus the Ahnen Erbe on one truly academic discipline, making it the spearhead of the SS Empire.
1: The advancement of the German army would drive Himmler even further in his fervent quest for Aryan origins. The Ahnen Erbe scholars' mission was crucial. They had to prove to the Germans that the Führer's expansionist and anti-Semitic ideas were historically credible. In early March 1938, German troops entered Austria. Hitler's annexation of the country was met with jubilation from the people. This was the Anschluss. In September, the Wehrmacht was met with no resistance when it invaded the Sudetenland, and a few months later, the rest of Bohemia and Moravia. The Great Reich that Hitler and Himmler dreamed of was taking shape, and so far, without war being declared. In Germany, anti-Semitic acts were increasing, and in November 1938, almost 30,000 Jews were sent to concentration camps. In this dramatic context, the Ahnen Erbe wanted to draw on archaeology to demonstrate that these invasions had some historical justification. It was during this period that many archaeologists joined the SS, and increasing numbers of digs were carried out across Germany. Every discovery was supposed to prove the historical supremacy of the Germans across civilization in its entirety. Archaeology became a key part of the machinery of Nazi ideology.
3: The complicity of the Ahnen Erbe in the ideological preparations for war is undeniable.
1: Despite Himmler's efforts, Hitler was still not convinced about the Ahnen Erbe. In the intimate surroundings of his country house in Berghof, he even explained to his confidant, Albert Speer, that he didn't understand Himmler's obsession with the Teutons.
2: Hitler told Speer that the only thing Himmler and his research into the Teutons shows is that back when the Greeks were building their temples, we were a primitive people, and that it was a truth they'd be best to silence.
1: With the Führer casting doubt on the future of the Ahnen Erbe, the country going to war cast a further shadow. On September the 1st, 1939, Germany invaded Poland. 2 days later, Great Britain and France responded by declaring war. The Reich's offensive was swift. In just 1 month, half of Poland had been conquered. In early 1940, the Führer's army also invaded Belgium, Luxembourg, and the Netherlands just as rapidly. And then in the spring, they occupied a large part of France. Germany's victory was crushing. The war was a turning point for the Ahnen Erbe. All planned expeditions were cancelled, and Himmler's science center was under threat. Then Wolfram Sievers came up with a perfect play. In time of war, the archaeologists could become true pillagers.
2: They were no longer simple researchers. They became combat intellectuals.
1: This was the start of the greatest plunder of all time. Over the space of 2 years, the Nazis amassed thousands of works of art and prehistoric relics from across all the occupied territories.
4: Would I say I'm ready to be executed? Yeah, I mean, it's not going to be that big deal.
5: We were dedicated to killing Nazis. And that's what we volunteered for.
6: You feel like you have superpowers.
7: If you thought curving space and time is weird, you've heard nothing yet.
8: Win in El Salvador. We want the Salvadorians to.
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3: And in the East, this looting took a truly murderous turn. In June 1941, Germany attacked Russia in Operation Barbarossa. Almost 3 million soldiers were sent to a front that covered some 1,250 miles. The archaeologists were on the front line to pillage the local treasure. They were also witness to the early days of the Holocaust. And in the camps, their medical colleagues from the Arnon Eber were also taking part in the massacre. Among them was Sigmund Rascher, a Luftwaffe doctor seconded to the camp at Dachau.
4: Just like Mengele in Auschwitz, Rascher was consumed by ambition. He was a newly qualified doctor who wanted to become a great scientist.
3: In 1942, Rascher wanted to help German pilots whose bombers flew at increasingly high altitudes. In one of the blocks in Dachau, he put prisoners in a chamber emptied of oxygen in order to simulate the conditions of a parachute drop of more than 10 miles. Then he observed the physical effects and took photographs.
5: It was very painful for these men. The physical impact was so serious that the survivors, who were fairly numerous, immediately suffered very severe consequences, particularly to their hearts.
3: Of the 200 prisoners tortured by Rascher, between 70 to 80 of them died in agony.
4: The Luftwaffe doctors eventually distanced themselves from him, because they could see his evil madness.
3: From the summer of 1942, Rascher was sacked by the Luftwaffe, but he continued his sordid research in the name of the Arnon Eber. In one of his most sadistic experiments, he plunged prisoners into icy water for several hours in order to observe the effects of hypothermia. Sievers and Himmler attended one of these experiments in person.
4: Rascher's conclusions from Dachau had no scientific value because the prisoners who were forced to carry out these experiments misrepresented the results to reduce the suffering of their co-detainees.
3: These inhumane experiments in Dachau still failed to provide the Arnon Eber with any concrete results. But Sievers hoped for greater success in France at the Natzweiler Struthof camp. In 1943, Sievers opened the Natzweiler Struthof camp to two doctors based in Strasbourg, Otto Bickenbach and Eugen Hagen.
4: Hagen was a virologist, a world specialist in viruses and no doubt Germany's leading virus specialist, who saw the war as a chance to boost his career because he fancied himself as one day winning a Nobel Prize.
3: Sievers used Himmler's carte blanche to allow Hagen to test a typhus vaccination on humans. German soldiers on the front were being wiped out by epidemics of this fatal disease. Hagen injected the typhus virus into around 100 gypsy deportees, on whom he then tested a range of antidotes.
6: Hagen's experiments did not result in a vaccine for the disease. However, it did lead to the disease spreading through the camp, which, when it closed, was home to a typhus epidemic.
3: Some of the same gypsy prisoners were, among others, also used by Otto Bickenbach. Just like August Hiert, Bickenbach was looking for an antidote to mustard gas. His horrendous experiments took place in the camp's gas chamber. Bickenbach brought the prisoners into the chamber in groups of four.
6: First, he gave some an antidote, either in liquid form or in a pill, while others got nothing. The terrible irony is that they had to break the container holding the gas themselves, thus poisoning themselves.
3: The burns to the lungs caused by this toxic gas are horrific.
6: It ripped out the lungs, and many suffered horrendously afterwards. Four gypsies died as a direct result of this experiment, but we don't know the fate of the others. Maybe some died some weeks later or in another camp.
3: As with Hiert, Rascher and Hagen, there are no precise figures as to the number of Bickenbach's victims. Whether in Dachau or Natzweiler Struthof, it was Wolfram Sievers who was behind these sordid, sadistic experiments upon Himmler's request.
7: Sievers always tried to preempt Himmler's orders. In reality, he alone ran the Ahnenerbe.
3: When the war came to an end, the Ahnenerbe was shut down, having proved nothing. Himmler fled and killed himself when he was arrested by the British police. As for Wolfram Sievers, he was unable to escape the most infamous trial in history. August 1947, Nuremberg.
8: The Ahnenerbe, dated the 9th of February 1947.
3: 20 doctors and three administrators were tried by the Allies for their medical experiments on human guinea pigs. Among the accused were Wolfram Sievers, head of the Ahnenerbe. It was one of the most emblematic post-war trials. Under the Third Reich, and in the name of their racial ideology, Nazi doctors crossed every ethical boundary there is.
9: Their behavior was considered particularly shocking, considering that we have a high opinion of doctors. Doctors are supposed to help people. Doctors are supposed to have empathy and respect for human life.
3: On August the 20th, 1947, the verdict was announced. Wolfram Sievers was found guilty of war crimes and condemned to death for his key role in the medical experiments carried out in Natzweiler Struthof and Dachau. But the majority of the other protagonists of the Ahnenerbe crimes were already dead or managed to slip through the judicial net. The sadist Dr. Rascher was also involved in the kidnappings of Nazi children, for which he was shot in 1944 by the SS. August Hiert, with his scarred face, tried to escape but ended up committing suicide in 1945 with a bullet to the head. In 2015, employees of the Institute of Pathology in Strasbourg were horrified to find in their archives the remains of some of Hiert's victims preserved in formaldehyde. They have since been buried. Hagen and Bickenbach were tried in Metz in 1952, but they only received minor sentences despite Hagen's clear lack of contrition.
6: During the trial, he had the gall to confirm that his experiment did not give results. That is to say that he didn't find a vaccination for typhus, because it was carried out on gypsies, that they weren't human beings because they were gypsies, and that's why it didn't work.
3: Beger, The macabre collector escaped justice for many years, but was eventually tried and found guilty in 1970, also without expressing any remorse.
7: He hardly spent any time behind bars for his involvement in the skull collection in Strasbourg.
3: Like Begger, most of Hitler's evil scholars and doctors eventually managed to evade justice. The Arnon Ebers ideologists and archaeologists went on to finish their academic careers in Germany. Although they may not ever had actual blood on their hands, these scholars nonetheless attempted to justify the unjustifiable: their invasions, lootings, deportations, and extermination. In rewriting history by twisting archaeology, they installed false ideas about the biological differences between the so-called races.
7: Their ideological responsibility is huge. By that, I mean they made out they were dedicated to excavating prehistoric sites, discovering vestiges in caves, and exhuming burial sites. But in fact, there was a plan to it all. They used that science to serve a project, and that project was a deeply criminal one.
6: The Nazis were not mad, and nor were the Arnon Ebers intellectuals, because in fact they developed a hyper-rational system that is simply based on unacceptable and false precepts. Precepts about race, and precepts regarding the anteriority and superiority of the Aryan race.
4: It's hard to say that these scientists were crazy, because they were some remarkably intelligent people who were, to use the words of Elie Wiesel, poorly guided.
3: They looked for answers everywhere, in the natural sciences and certain esoteric theories, but they never found irrefutable proof. Some stories perpetuate the myth of these archaeologist adventurers who set off in pursuit of the Holy Grail. But the scholars of the SS were, above all, fanatics and criminals. The Arnon Ebers is symbolic of the Nazi slide into abject horror and of how intellectuals participated in that.
4: You might think that the intellectuals, having studied Latin, Greek, and poetry, would be able to think critically and say, no, we must be democratic, etc., but no, it didn't happen that way.
7: The story of the Arnon Ebers and the Institute of Military Research clearly shows what can happen in the absence of legal, financial, and ethical limits.
3: This is the story of scientists in black coats that, through opportunism, ambition, or cowardice, used science in the service of horror.
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11: Die heute in der Sprecher.
3: 21st of July, 1944, 1 o'clock in the morning. Adolf Hitler is delivering a radio broadcast. The Führer has just escaped a bloody attack. The bomb, which exploded a few hours previously in his headquarters at the Rastenburg, known to the Nazis as the Wolf's Lair, missed its target. From amidst the bodies and the rubble, Hitler emerged unscathed. His revenge on the conspirators was merciless. 7,000 of his opponents were arrested over the following hours and either put to death or sent to the camps. Among them was an unassuming man, brilliant yet obstinate banker, Hjalmar Schacht.
11: One of his biographers called him a supreme egotist, which I think is a fitting description.
12: One of Schacht's talents was negotiation. He was capable of winning people over, and he very quickly became indispensable.
3: The man who left that morning in July 1944 with the Nazi police had, in fact, sacrificed everything to bring Hitler to power. He set aside his own beliefs and ideas to work for the Führer, to help put Germany back on its feet, rearm the country and build camps before the war broke out.
13: Schacht thought that somehow he'd be able to use Hitler to carry out his own plans.
3: Who was Hjalmar Schacht? This man who was so close to the Nazis but whom history has forgotten. How did this unknown banker manage to help Hitler take the helm of a dictatorship before turning on him and plotting against him? What strategy did he use to rearm Germany right under the noses of the Allies of the Treaty of Versailles?
14: He frequently talked to Hitler, and so he was well aware about that, what was going to happen.
3: This is the incredible story of a man who escaped everything, even avoiding death on several occasions until it caught up with him in 1970. This is the story of Hjalmar Schacht, the banker of the Third Reich.

0: Nuremberg, October 1946. The main heads of the Nazi regime who were still alive were tried over a period of 10 months in a unique trial held in southern Germany, the Nuremberg trials. The defendants include Hjalmar Schacht.
1: He was among the leaders of the Third Reich who were tried at Nuremberg.
0: Tried for having been the providential man of a Germany under Reconstruction, Schacht had accompanied Hitler's rise to power. Worse still, he was manipulated by the Führer to help the Third Reich become a bloodthirsty killing machine.
2: He helped Hitler establish a certain reputation, and in a way, that made him guilty.
3: Schacht then was acquitted by the Nuremberg court because he couldn't be proven guilty of having prepared World War II, and he was, of course, not committed in any crimes against humanity.
0: To explore this unusual story, we've obtained exceptional authorization to examine the state military archives in Russia. These archives, where no cameras have ever previously been allowed, hold the traces of the destiny of Hjalmar Schacht, a destiny that was perfectly calculated. Because the devil's banker had planned everything. The only hitch was his encounter with a man who was even more determined than he. January 1877. Hjalmar was born in the village of Tinglev in Prussia, 12 years before the man who would change his life forever. But at that point, nothing indicated that Adolf Hitler and Hjalmar Schacht would one day cross paths. Schacht was a brilliant student and already extremely ambitious.
1: He started his studies in a kind of random way. He wasn't sure what he wanted to do. He even spent a semester in Paris during the Dreyfus Affair, and then he ended up studying economics.
0: Schacht took advantage of his time at the Sorbonne to learn French. When he returned to Germany, he did a PhD in economics and started working with great success.
2: One of Schacht's talents was negotiation. He was capable of winning people over, and he very quickly became indispensable. He was fairly young, and very early he became one of the leading finance directors in the country.
0: But Schacht's career plans were abruptly put on hold in the summer of 1914. The Great War broke out and then spread across Europe and the whole world. However, the war, with its 10 million dead, triggered a turning point in Schacht's career, setting him on the path to become the banker to the devil. October 1914. In the early days of the war, Hjalmar Schacht was sent to Belgium, but not as a soldier.
4: The Belgian economy had ground to a halt. Schacht came to get the economy working normally again, and that was his first stroke of genius.
5: Belgium had to pay for its own occupation, and Schacht was one of the guys to organize that and tried to avoid inflation, so it was a kind of laboratorium for his later politics in the German Reichsbank.
0: He was already known for his talents as a banker, and he devised a strategy to kickstart the Belgian economy. It worked. Occupied Belgium was pulled out of its decline. Back in Germany, Schacht accepted a post at the National Bank and began moving in political circles.
1: Before, during, and after the war, he had connections with the political sphere, but these contacts didn't put him on the extreme right. He was an opportunist, someone ambitious who created a network for that reason.
0: When the war was over, Germany became the Weimar Republic. And it was at that moment that Hjalmar Schacht participated in the creation of a left-wing party, the DDP.
1: He was co-founder of the DDP, the Deutsche Demokratische Partei, which was a left-wing liberalist movement.
0: Within the DDP, he shared his ideas, discussed, and made some important connections in Britain and the USA. But how did Schacht's opinions change so much that he would join forces with the author of Mein Kampf, Adolf Hitler? To understand him, one must get to grips with Schacht's true character. He was a combination of excessive ambition and certitude, a kind of mini-dictator for the economy.
6: People have no idea how much NASA has impacted their lives.
7: One, liftoff.
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1: Hjalmar Schacht was a man who was extremely sure of himself and extremely sure of his intellectual superiority. To many people, he came across as fairly arrogant.
2: He was a very intelligent man. He knew that he was intelligent. He knew he was superior to others, so he let everyone know it, and that didn't go down too well.
3: A haughty man with no doubt about his own ideas, Schacht believed he was always right. But he was a brilliant man, and people admired how cultured he was.
4: He was a frequent dinner guest of the American ambassador in Berlin in the 1930s, for instance, because he was such a good conversationalist and so forth. Other people found him duplicitous, canny, disloyal. He once wittily said, "L'éclat, c'est moi," which means, you know, an uproar, that's me. One of his biographers called him a supreme egotist, which I think is a fitting description.
3: His audacity earned him a lot of money in a short space of time. He soon saved up enough to buy a huge house near Berlin. A place to relax, but also a place that would hold some of the biggest secrets in Schacht's story.
2: He bought a huge estate in Gulen, some 80 kilometers to the north of Berlin. It was a very big house with forests all around.
5: There were some very important meetings held there where a lot of information would have been shared.
6: In the secrecy of his farm, he could meet anybody and that he could be safe, that nobody would spy upon him.
3: But at the start of the 1920s, with Germany in ruins, Hjalmar Schacht was seeking to accelerate his social rise, whatever the cost.
2: Schacht wasn't the kind of man who was looking to get rich. He was already rich. He'd earned a lot of money in the banking world. He was interested in power, having economic power and being able to set Germany back on its feet again.
3: And one man would soon give him the opportunity to realize his dream, Adolf Hitler. In July 1923, Germany was in a desperate situation. We're less than 8 years away from a dinner party that would change Schacht's life, introducing him to Adolf Hitler.
1: At the end of the First World War, Germany was defeated, in ruins. The economy had been destroyed and the victorious Allies were forcing Germany to pay huge reparations under the Treaty of Versailles.
3: Germany had to pay war reparations to the Allies, which left the country in huge debt. Unemployment was rising and wages were slashed by 25%.
4: Germany had embarked on a massive spending program after World War I, partly to take care of widows and orphans of injured or killed veterans, partly to pay for the reparations burden that the Allies had imposed. And by the middle of 1923, the German mark was exchanging at the rate of 4.2 trillion to the dollar. It was literally not worth the paper it was printed on.
3: During this period, when prices shot up and the currency lost all its value, Germany was suffering what is known as hyperinflation.
2: The Deutschmark lost approximately 5 million times its value between 1918 and 1923. This extraordinary inflation led to those famous images of people taking their money around in wheelbarrows to do their shopping. Somebody had to stop it. The Reichsbank was unable to, and in 1923 the government went to Schacht, who was by then a very famous banker. He was very well known, and they asked him to stop the runaway inflation.
5: It was make or break. If Schacht succeeded in his mission, if it didn't break, he would make it to the next level.
3: A job was specially created for Hjalmar Schacht, currency commissioner for the government. He had no office and no budget. It was a suicide mission. But Schacht got to work in his own way.
2: He considered what to do for several days. He sat up in a dark corner of the finance ministry. He smoked cigars all day while he considered the options, and eventually developed a plan to bring a halt to things, to stop this inflation.
3: Chart was gambling his career, and he knew it. In the Russian archives in Moscow, the first mention of Chart dates back to that time. He rose from being a small-time banker to a public figure. At the same time, another man was trying to establish himself in Germany, profiting from the anger that was growing amongst the population.
4: Adolf Hitler was a marginal political figure in 1923. He headed a political party that was centered in Bavaria, in the southern part of the country. He had about 50,000 members at the time. He dreamed of imitating what Mussolini had done in Italy, which was by having his followers conduct a so-called March on Rome, he would persuade the government to appoint him to a high position.
3: Chart applied his ideas to turn around the falling economy.
2: It was his first masterstroke and his first determined mission to stop these events, a mission that nobody else had managed to do in the previous 4 years. And in a few weeks, inflation came down from more than 1,000% per month to something more like 15%.
6: What would have been whether Schacht wouldn't have taken this decision, so one can't say that. So, of course, the decision to end inflation was a key point in the history of the Weimar Republic, and so he became a somewhat popular guy as well.
3: In December 1923, Hjalmar Schacht was named lifetime president of the Reichsbank, the German bank. He would change the fate of the country and renegotiate the war reparations.
1: He presented himself as a savior, and he put in place the famous Rentenmark, which was the new currency that enabled him to bring inflation to a halt and usher in a period of relative stability and growth for the German economy.
3: Schacht, however, was becoming less and less tolerant of the way the country was being managed by the new chancellor, Heinrich Brüning. And after 7 years at the head of the Reichsbank, he resigned.
4: He believed that the German government was not aggressively enough trying to reduce the nation's reparations burden. And his opposition to the government's reparations policy became the basis for his emerging association with Hitler.
2: He despised Chancellor Brüning, whom he considered incapable. And rather than being irritated by him, he chose to leave.
3: It was at that moment that Schacht changed tack. He dropped his left-wing party and transferred his allegiance to a more obscure movement, National Socialism.
6: Schacht was one of those many guys of political interest and industrialists and bankers who switched from liberal to more or less national liberal or even fascist parties during the 1920s. So the disappointment of Weimar had achieved at that time.
1: In 1930, he met Göring, which is unsurprising because Göring was a high-ranking Nazi official from the outset in Hitler's inner circle. He was also someone chic, or who fancied himself chic. He was the one Hitler sent, and we know this to be true, to seduce the traditional elites.
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3: Chart hesitated, but he had to go abroad for a few weeks. The trip would be a decisive one.
5: Chart was invited to a conference in the United States, and on the boat that took him there, he read Mein Kampf. And the thing I found in my research is that in Mein Kampf, he saw the work of a patriot. He didn't see the work of a racist.
3: In the elections of September 1930, the Nazi Party enjoyed its first success at the ballot box. The rapprochement between the two men could then begin. January 1931. Hermann Göring had been won over by Hjalmar Schacht's ideas a few months previously. On the 5th of January, he hosted a dinner party at his house, to which Adolf Hitler was also invited. The dinner would change Schacht's life forever. The atmosphere was relaxed. The banker listened religiously to the words of the future dictator.
6: I think Schacht was quite struck by Hitler's personality and by his charisma, and he believed that Hitler might be the leader Germany needed and Germany deserved.
5: Hitler just kept on talking and talking. And as he talked, Schacht listened. Schacht was fascinated by Hitler, and he fell under his spell. A very powerful spell. It was as if he was, in fact, spellbound.
3: It was as if the banker had been hypnotized, despite the fact that the Führer's economic policies didn't convince him one bit.
2: Schacht was not at all convinced by this program, but he thought that Hitler was like him in some ways, a very determined man who had certain ideas and who wanted to apply those ideas at any cost, and that is why he gave his support, unfortunately, to Adolf Hitler.
18: Hitler needed Schacht, or someone like him. He needed someone who could stabilize the economy. And let's not forget the terrible situation that the German economy was in, with mass unemployment.
3: Back home, Schacht mulled things over. His wife Louise, who was fascinated by the future dictator, finally managed to convince him, and so it was decided Schacht would support the Führer to the very end. Over the following months, Hjalmar Schacht dedicated himself to Hitler's cause. He brought the big bosses together around the Nazi project and increasingly saw himself in high office.
5: Schacht believed that the future belonged to Hitler. And from that moment on, his fate was irrevocably bound to the Führer's.
2: Schacht thought that somehow he was going to be able to use Hitler to impose his own ideas. In some ways, that was pretty presumptuous. But in others, it was typical Schacht. He never doubted anything for a moment, least of all himself.
3: And the banker was right. Hitler made him his economic mentor. Schacht thought he'd manipulated the future dictator, but the reality was nothing of the sort. Hitler had perfectly understood how he could profit from Hjalmar Schacht's international credibility, and he did everything he could to boost Schacht's ego.
4: Between 1931 and 1933, he was what the Germans call an Aushängeschild. That means a sort of showpiece, somebody who advertised to economic leaders, particularly corporate chairs and so forth, that Nazi economic policy would not be as radical as they feared it would be.
5: For this party, which was moving inextricably towards power, having Schacht on board was essential because Schacht had a considerable reputation.
3: To finance the party's campaigns, Schacht managed to raise 3 million Reichsmarks from German industrialists. And it paid off. The legislative elections of July 1932 confirmed the growth of the Nazi Party, and it became the biggest party in Germany with almost 14 million votes. But the president of the Reich, Marshal Hindenburg, refused to hand the chancellery over to Adolf Hitler. Schacht then collected signatures from German industrialists on a petition to put pressure on Hindenburg.
2: He made sure Hitler came to power. Hindenburg was unable to avoid appointing Hitler as chancellor.
3: On the 30th of January 1933, Adolf Hitler became the chancellor of the Third Reich. For Hjalmar Schacht, the unfailing supporter and strategist in the shadows, a new life was beginning. March 1933. Hitler had been leading Germany for a few weeks, but the country was still insolvent. Schacht still had no official post within the Reich, so Hitler offered him one he'd held previously, president of the central bank. Schacht accepted.
5: 6 weeks after Hitler became chancellor, Schacht was back at the helm of the Reichsbank, just as he hoped. This was Hitler's gift to him.
3: Schacht reshaped Germany's finances on behalf of the Nazi Party. He profited from his former contacts to renegotiate the war reparations. He went to London and then to the USA to sweet-talk President Roosevelt.
4: He inspired confidence in the minds of people who were worried about the potential radicalism of the Nazis. But from the beginning, Schacht and the Nazis were an alliance of convenience. They had overlapping interests, but not identical ones.
3: In June 1934, the German debt was suspended. But the banker had his eye on an even more prestigious job, that of economy minister, a post held by Kurt Schmidt.
18: His disagreement with economy minister Schmidt, who was in favor of boosting consumption in Germany, came to a head in May and June. Schacht then pulled out all the stops to oust Schmidt and discredit him.
3: Against all expectations, Hitler fired Schmidt and appointed Hjalmar Schacht in his place.
2: Hitler clearly gave him orders. Schacht, you need to get the German people back to work.
3: Schacht could no longer be unaware of the dictatorship Adolf Hitler was creating, because an event had just sealed Germany's fate.
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3: June 1934. The SA, the paramilitary wing of the Nazi Party, had grown too violent and was becoming a problem for Hitler. On the 21st of June, President Hindenburg asked Hitler to return calm to the country. 8 days later, the Night of the Long Knives took place. A series of murders were carried out in a veritable purge, during which more than 200 members of the SA were killed, mainly by the SS, Hitler's security service. 1 month later, Hindenburg, the President of the Reich, died of lung cancer. Now Hitler alone held the fate of Germany in his hands. To construct the Great Reich of which Adolf Hitler dreamed, the country needed to be rearmed. But this was impossible.
18: Germany didn't have the right to rearm, as it was still held to the drastic conditions of the Treaty of Versailles, the Diktat of Versailles, so any rearmament had to be done extremely discreetly.
3: Hitler had already found the man who would be able to ensure this task. The president of the central bank and minister, Schacht, had just joined the tightly closed circle of Nazi executives. But apart from Hitler, he was no fan of the Reich's other dignitaries.
4: The relationship with Hitler was the most interesting one. With Goering and Goebbels, he didn't have much of a relationship at all. They didn't travel in the same circles. With Hitler, the relationship was that Hitler found Schacht very useful, and therefore Hitler protected Schacht. However, Schacht fundamentally misunderstood what Hitler was up to.
5: The real Nazis didn't see him as one of theirs. He was like a caricature of the bourgeoisie, and you could see that immediately in the clothes he wore. You'd never see Schacht in uniform.
3: The only one to fake any kind of friendship out of self-interest was Hermann Göring.
0: Göring cultivated, rather he wanted to cultivate an image as Schacht's friend. Göring invited Schacht several times to receptions in his silly little chateau. But Schacht wasn't all that into it. Göring loved dressing up in colorful uniforms and organizing Roman-style orgies. And it's quite hard to imagine the very upright Schacht with his straight-cut suit, starched collar, and steel-framed glasses getting involved in all of that.
4: I think people like Göring and Goebbels and so forth regarded him as useful in the early years of Nazi rule and as a kind of stick in the mud after that.
3: In his office in Berlin, Schacht was only concerned with one thing, pleasing Hitler by secretly rearming the country. And in a matter of weeks, he found a brilliant solution.

0: To finance the army and relaunch the arms industry, Hitler first needed to trick the Allies.
1: The Treaty of Versailles limited the German army to 100,000 men. But Hitler had also guessed that, over time, the Western democracy's capacity for resistance would ease up.
0: But he also needed money. Lots of money. And the coffers were empty.
2: Hitler and the Nazi knew quite well how to rearm Germany, so the infrastructure was still alive. So what they did not knew at that time was how to finance the rearmament strategy.
1: How could they rearm without any other countries noticing? Well, they tried to mask it using financial and monetary strategies. Schacht helped with this masking, and that's probably the most important role he held under the Third Reich.
0: The devil's banker created an incredibly ingenious system. A kind of parallel currency issued by a private company and guaranteed by the state. MEFO bills.
1: The MEFO bills were issued by a kind of shell company, and these bills, worth around 12 or 13 billion Reichsmarks, were used to pay the manufacturers and companies that participated in the rearmament. That was how they got paid.
0: The MEFO bills attracted investors because they earned interest. Everyone wanted them, and the state's coffers started to fill. As a result, the Reich could pay for the manufacture of armored vehicles, weapons, and munitions. The irony of this story is that even the big American industrialists invested in Germany, like General Motors and Prescott Bush, the father of a future American president.
3: Schacht made sure that this money was used only for rearmament, for industry, and for the purchase of raw materials.
4: Of course, it was about measures that were supposed to make Germany self-sufficient, but the aim was also to make it as independent as possible from imports of raw materials so it would be ready to go to war.
0: With the success of the MEFO bill scheme, companies started hiring and Germany was soon back to full employment. Schacht had succeeded once again. But in becoming the key to Germany's rearmament, he could no longer ignore that the country was heading to war.
2: He frequently talked to Hitler, and so he was well aware about that, what was going to happen.
4: I think Schacht knew from the start that the Nazis planned to massively arm the country.
0: After 1945, Schacht would, however, deny any involvement, as shown in this never-before-heard archive recording from the 1960s.
5: Ich habe nicht geglaubt, dass Krieg machen wird, trotz aller seiner Reden.
0: Lies or just naivety? One thing is sure. In the middle of the 1930s, Schacht was involved in a deadly chain of events that led to war and the massacre of most of Europe's Jewish population.
6: People have no idea how much NASA has impacted their lives.
7: One, liftoff.
8: Artificial intelligence, it's a revolution.
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0: September 1935. At the 7th annual Nazi Party Congress, the texts of the Nuremberg Laws were unanimously adopted. Hitler thus strengthened the process for ridding German society of its Jews. Hjalmar Schacht took part in certain debates which reflected his beliefs.
1: He was an anti-Semite in the sense that it was commonplace back then.
2: There were a great many publications that spoke about Jews as the sickness afflicting society, and Schacht was like everyone else.
1: He believed in the great anti-Semitic myth of the Jewish banker, the myth that Jews controlled the economy because they controlled finance.
0: Schacht witnessed the dispossession of the Jews as they lost their businesses and industries. But his beliefs were more moderate.

0: at which Jews were being driven out of industry and the banking system and so on. But he did not fundamentally disagree with that process of removing them.
1: Schacht nonetheless never doubted his role in the government. A recent historical investigation shows that Schacht even profited personally from the spoliation of Germany's Jews.
2: Schacht then decided to participate in the spoliation of a very renowned Munich art gallery. A friend of him, who was the organizer of this gallery, addressed Schacht whether he could borrow him some money to take over this Jewish business.
1: An art gallery acquired for next to nothing from a Jewish owner banished by the Nazis, which was then sold on for a veritable fortune.
2: I think Schacht always tried to depict himself as a very honest politician and banker who was not interested in his personal and financial well-being. But this case of the spoliated Jewish art gallery tells the contrary. He did not shy away from making personal profits from ionizations. And this is something which he kept secret until the end of his life.
1: While the Führer was reforming the country at breakneck speed, from his ministry, Schacht was helping with the construction of the concentration camps of Dachau, Sachsenhausen, and later Buchenwald. But a few months before the horrors of Kristallnacht, a man Schacht considered a friend would turn his friendship with Hitler on its head. Adolf Hitler ordered a new megalomaniacal economic plan be launched in 1936 to arm Germany even more and make it independent in just 4 years. It was Hermann Göring, the regime's second-in-command, who had run the project. But as the Minister of the Economy, Schacht was against it.
2: Whereas Schacht believed that German rearmament could be stopped at some point when Germany was sufficiently armed, Göring was committed to rearm Germany in order to prepare a war.
0: Between 1933 and 1936, spending on arms rose from 4% of German government spending to almost 10 times that share, almost 40%. Schacht thought that this was as much as they could afford, that if they continued to pour money into armament spending, that they would generate an inflationary crisis. Göring and Hitler did not care about such things. Their objective was to arm the nation so that it would be ready for war, so that it could conduct a war of conquest that would give Germany the resources it needed.
1: The relationship between Schacht and Göring became unbearable. Schacht was hated by the other Nazi leaders and was pushed towards the exit. So Schacht decided to play his trump card. He went to Bavaria during the summer of 1937 to convince Hitler, who was staying in his summer residence.
3: Hitler and Schacht met at Berchtesgaden, and Schacht told him clearly, "Listen, this can't go on. Either you choose Göring or you choose me." Hitler was very troubled by this. He said, "Listen, Schacht, I really like you. We can't let it get to this. So let's try to work with Göring." Schacht made an effort for another 2 months to get along with Göring, but then he resigned permanently as Minister of the Economy.
1: The following day, Göring called him to inform him that he was sitting at his desk in his minister's chair. Schacht was livid. He had seen himself as Hitler's mentor, but now had to accept the evidence before him. He had been manipulated, used, then excluded.
4: They each thought they could use the other to achieve their ends, but there was only one using the other. Hitler used Schacht and not the other way around.
1: But he didn't go away empty-handed. The Führer had not forgotten what Schacht did for the nation.
3: Between 33 and 38, when he left his job, unemployment had fallen from 7 million to virtually nothing.
1: Hitler left him in charge of the central bank and named him Minister Without Portfolio, a kind of made-up role. Despite this, the banker still nursed his anger against Göring and Hitler. So, in the utmost secrecy, he made a last roll of the dice and changed sides again. His apartment in Berlin and his house in Gulen became meeting places for gatherings with opponents to the Nazi regime.
5: Even if he'd lost all his responsibilities, he nonetheless had been a cog in the machinery. So he was kept at a certain distance.

0: Military men, intellectuals, politicians, Schacht tried to be accepted by these shadowy resistance figures and to pass on information to them. One evening, the banker discovered that microphones had been hidden in his Berlin apartment. He knew that he'd gone from being a Nazi dignitary to a suspect.
1: We don't know when these microphones had been placed, but from then on, Schacht was naturally less trusting. We don't know who put them there, but it was probably the Gestapo.
0: One foot in the Nazi camp and the other in the camp of the opponents to the regime. Schacht's double dealings would last until 1944, during which time he came to a definitive decision. Hitler must be eliminated. November 1938. Germany became the theatre for a key moment in Hitler's anti-Semitic strategy. On the night of the 9th of November, Germany's Jews and their homes were targeted in what became known as Kristallnacht. Schacht was stunned by this violence.
1: Jews were murdered, synagogues set on fire, Kristallnacht rocked him to the core. And he had what you might call the courage to denounce it. Publicly, I mean.
0: Over the following days, 30,000 Jews were arrested and sent to concentration camps. Segregation laws were toughened, removing the right to work and a host of other rights from the Jewish people. Schacht contacted Hitler to explain that his strategy of persecution would drive the country to ruin. The banker wanted to find a solution.
2: He went to talk to representatives of the Jewish community in Britain about what to do, but it didn't work. Did he put a lot of energy into this? I don't know.
0: At the end of the year, Adolf Hitler, angered by Schacht's position, summoned him to Berlin.
3: Hitler didn't want to listen. Hitler all of a sudden told Schacht that he was dismissed. And this is something which Schacht had not expected.
1: In the history of the Third Reich, 1938 was a year that marked a turning point. Because Hitler got rid of a swathe of dignitaries who represented a more conservative wing within the regime.
0: In January 1939, Schacht was relieved of any power he might have had in the Nazi regime. Hitler had kicked him out of the government and then out of the central bank. Surprisingly, he kept hold of his ministerial title, but it was an empty shell. For Schacht, it was time to stay out of the way in his house in Gulen. He rested, gardened and contemplated, and watched on powerlessly at the chaos of the Second World War. February 1941. Germany had already invaded Poland and then France and was preparing to take on the Soviet Union. Hjalmar Schacht could no longer ignore that the war also involved the worst ever crime against humanity, the Holocaust.
4: Did he know about the murder of Europe's Jews? I think he did. We know that information circulated amongst the German elite and it came from the East.
3: He had some friends among senior German army officers and generals, and he had very good friends among conservative anti-Hitler opponents.
5: Anyone in that high a position in Berlin knew that there were concentration camps all over Europe, that there were increasing numbers of slave labor camps all over Europe, and everyone in the higher reaches of Nazi Germany knew that there were mass executions going on the Eastern Front, many of Jews.
0: However, Schacht maintained his relationship with Hitler and even informed him of his desire to remarry after the death of his first wife. This meeting happened in February 1941 and would be their last. But the special link between the two men would spare Schacht from death almost 4 years later.
6: Would I say I'm ready to be executed? Yeah, I mean, it's not going to be that big deal.
7: 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And that's what we volunteered for.
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9: 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If you thought curving space and time is weird, you've heard nothing yet.
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0: July 1944. Concentration camps and death camps had already sealed the fate of millions of victims. Hitler had devastated Europe. The war was not over, but the Nazis were losing. And that was when the German resistance decided to strike with Operation Valkyrie, that was set to overthrow Hitler. The Führer had been subject to more than 40 attempted assassinations since 1921, but this would be the most spectacular. Schacht received the conspirators at his house in Gulen, and he was party to some details about the plan.
1: He knew that something was going to happen. He didn't know what exactly, and he didn't know who was going to do it. He received information through his contacts with key members of the resistance. He was almost certainly not in the inner circle, but you might say he was in the second circle, which was quite significant indeed.
0: Schacht even had the audacity to put himself forward as the new Chancellor. His name was circulating on underground lists. But if the assassination attempt failed, he knew he'd be killed.
3: He knew that he was now in danger and that he had to do something to save his head.
0: On July the 20th, 1944, Hitler was in one of his headquarters, the Wolf's Lair. He was attending a summit meeting with several military leaders in the Nazi regime. Hitler was studying a map of military positions when a bomb exploded. Hitler was injured. Five others were killed.
2: Hitler had a lucky escape and he was naturally furious. The backlash would strike anybody in the country who could possibly be in opposition to the regime.
0: His revenge had no limits. Adolf Hitler had 7,000 of the regime's opponents arrested, tortured, or executed. And among them, Hjalmar Schacht. On the morning of the 23rd of July, men came to arrest Schacht on Hitler's orders. His house in Gulen was searched from top to bottom.
1: It goes without saying that they found nothing. He had removed anything that could possibly implicate him.
0: Schacht was 67 years old and was thrown into a concentration camp. It was the most terrible time of his life.
2: He was a prisoner, and he was imprisoned with most of the plotters from Operation Valkyrie, who were eventually all executed, one after another.
3: People were kept secret, and the good thing for Schacht was that his name couldn't be retrieved on these documents which were produced by the main civilian conspirators against Hitler. So there was not a smoking gun which could tell the Gestapo that Schacht was actually a part of the conspiracy against Hitler.
0: Schacht moved between camps, including Ravensbrück, Flossenbürg and Dachau. His conspirator friends were put to death, but not him. Because Schacht was Hitler's special prisoner. His life was never in danger. The last camp Schacht was sent to was liberated in April 1945 by the Americans. A few days later, Hitler killed himself with a shot to the head beside the woman he'd just married, Eva Braun. For Schacht, this meant freedom at last.
2: He thought he was free, and it's true that when his camp was liberated, he was very happy. He was relieved because he really thought he was going to be executed. On numerous occasions, he thought his number was up.
0: But Schacht had no idea what was coming next. He was interrogated for several days by the Americans, then kept in prison until he faced the judges at the most momentous trial in history. The trial of those accused of Nazi war crimes. In October 1946, Schacht was summoned before the judges of Nuremberg.
4: How did he do? Very well, because he knew exactly what buttons to push and what to deny.
0: Hjalmar Schacht delivered a brilliant summary of his career, talking about the resistance, criticizing the horrors of the Nazi regime, in which he said he had absolutely not participated.
1: During the Nuremberg trial, Schacht saw the American and Soviet recordings of the extermination camps, and he said that he was deeply shocked by what he saw.
2: Schacht's case was subject to a great deal of debate amongst the judges at the Nuremberg court. There were four judges, a Briton, an American, a Frenchman, and a Soviet, and ultimately it was the Briton who prevailed, which led to Schacht being acquitted, which most people found surprising.
4: Don't forget, he was an extraordinary negotiator, so he managed to present himself in a favorable light.
0: His acquittal was very surprising, but that meant nothing. Schacht would still be marked for life.
4: He spoke very little about that time. For him, it was a fairly traumatic experience, I'd say.
0: After Nuremberg, he was also cleared in other trials against former Nazis in Germany. But he was left with nothing and had to move out of his house in Gulen.
2: He was found innocent of all accusations and was able to build some kind of new life. He was a very old man by this time. He was over 70, but despite everything, he had a future ahead of him.
0: January 1951. Hjalmar Schacht had just turned 74. But in Germany, nobody wanted to work with a survivor of the Third Reich. So Schacht decided to travel.
5: He was not important in post-war Germany at all. For one thing, the Chancellor of West Germany, Konrad Adenauer, who was Chancellor from 1949 into the early 1960s, hated Schacht.
2: He was called upon by emerging countries to advise them on how to best ensure economic growth. He worked with countries like Indonesia, for example, under President Sukarno. He worked in Egypt for Gamal Abdel Nasser. Incidentally, Egypt employed a lot of former Nazis.
0: In the 1950s, the plane he took to return from India was forced to make an unexpected stopover in a country he wanted to avoid at all costs, Israel.
2: Schacht felt a cold sweat running down his spine. Israel was a country where he was not welcome. It was the land of the Jews, and he hadn't behaved so well with the Jews. Far from it.
0: In the Tel Aviv airport lounge, Schacht was frightened of being recognized, arrested, and thrown into jail as a former Nazi. But once again, luck was on his side.
2: Eventually, he took off again, untroubled, despite him having met two people who knew him and recognized him. One was a waiter who happened to be there, whom he previously met in Germany, and another was a woman who was heading to South America and who also recognized him as Hitler's banker.
0: The hunt for Nazis who'd slipped through the net intensified. When the former Nazi dignitary Adolf Eichmann was captured in May 1960 by the Israeli secret services, others who'd been close to Hitler were very worried, but not Hjalmar Schacht.
4: It's true that Eichmann's arrest in Buenos Aires worried former Nazi chiefs who'd slipped through the net. Was Schacht worried? Let me reassure you, I don't think he lived with his heart in his mouth, afraid of being assassinated, picked up, or condemned.
0: Schacht's past never caught up with him. June 1970. Hitler's banker was 93 years old. He had escaped the war, the camps, and the Nazi trials. But now it was his day of reckoning.
3: Schacht was invited to a dinner party in 1970, and then, since this was a very formal dinner party, Schacht put on his tuxedo pants. He fell, and he broke his leg, and he was taken to a hospital, and then he died, I think, because his heart stopped to strike.
0: On the 3rd of June 1970, it was time to settle Hitler's banker's account. And he died peacefully, feeling that he had been an important man for Germany.
4: He didn't feel guilty about anything that he'd done for the Third Reich. He had only one regret. He felt that Hitler had cheated him. And he always said it. That man tricked me. He took advantage of me.
3: He believed he was the only man who had the clue how to run Germany's economy, but he was wrong. He underrated Hitler's determination to prepare Germany for a war.
2: He died old and forgotten, somewhere nice and peaceful. So yes, it's true that he didn't leave a big mark in history because others did much worse things than he did.
5: He was one of the great enablers of Hitler's rise to power. He was one of the great enablers of the carnage of the Second World War. So any points that he may be getting in the eyes of some scholars for his supposed brilliance are greatly outweighed by the terrible horrors that he made possible.
0: The two-faced banker took the last secrets of the real nature of his relationship with Nazism and with Adolf Hitler with him to the grave. But his name will remain engraved on the list of those thousands of Nazi bosses without whom the apocalypse of the Third Reich could never have happened.

0: Hitler and his Nazis swept to power on a brutal racist platform.
1: Hitler and Goebbels actually truly believed that the Jews and other groups were seen as lethal to the Aryan race of the Third Reich. Hitler had said that the Jews were standing in the way of racial purity and pure bloodline.
2: There was this curious new pseudo-scientific Nazi idea that the Aryan race, you know, was better built, handsomer, smarter, purer, ethically better, morally better. It was complete nonsense. But this becomes a big part of the Nazi state.
0: So the Nazis decided to fight two wars simultaneously, one external and one within.
1: They didn't see killing these groups as a detraction from the war effort. They saw it as fundamentally linked for certain groups to be exterminated so that they were able to ideally realize this Aryan ideal.
0: But this additional ideological war would greatly undermine the Nazis' ability to win World War II.
3: Ideology got in the way of good military sense.

0: fighting on the grand scale across the vast Eastern Front, past town after liberated town, through cities whose shattered masonry is the cracking wall of Hitler's Reich itself.
1: On July the 23rd, 1944, Red Army soldiers stormed the Polish city of Lublin, overthrowing the Nazi occupiers. On the outskirts of town, they confronted a vast building with a towering chimney, high walls covered in barbed wire, and an iron gate. The soldiers couldn't comprehend what they were looking at. Was it a prison? Or with its smokestacks and barracks, was it a factory? What the Soviet soldiers didn't know was that they had entered a Nazi extermination camp. A death camp for the mass genocide of Jews. What they saw that day was so obscene that it eclipsed anything they'd seen before. One soldier reported seeing shoes in the thousands, all sorted. Men's, women's, and children's shoes piled high. A mountain of ash was nearby, warm to the touch. They opened the door to a gas chamber, and then a crematorium. Most of the German SS guards had fled. There were no signs of life, only death. The Red Army had come across their first Nazi concentration camp, Majdanek. Three weeks later, on August the 10th, 1944, the first newspaper report on the camp was published. Russian journalist Konstantin Simonov described what he saw as a medieval concept of hell. Stories followed in the international media. W.H. Lawrence wrote in the New York Times, "I have just seen the most terrible place on the face of the earth."
2: Beyond belief, sees the barbaric work of the dying Nazi beast.
1: As the extent of Hitler's atrocities slowly dawned on a disbelieving world, Nazi Germany's SS officers continued on their genocidal mission. As the Allies and the Red Army advanced, what else would they discover? What other atrocities were concealed behind enemy lines?
3: How many camps did the SS set up? That is, every kind of camp imaginable. Labor camps, transit camps, also death camps. 42,500 camps. That shows that this is an empire built on camps.
1: Hitler's tyrannical control over Nazi Germany had given him and his party the opportunity to act on a long-held hatred of the Jews and of communists. Hitler had compared Jews to maggots in a rotting body. And the Nazi propagandist, the spin doctor Joseph Goebbels, saw them as nauseating, an object of disgust. The Nazis had a term they used to describe human beings who they believed didn't deserve to live. Lebenswertes Leben, life unworthy of life. The phrase was applied to those who were racially inferior, sexually deviant, as well as enemies of the state or mentally impaired.
4: What we saw in the context of Nazi Germany is that in the 1920s, a lot of groups such as the Jews, the Roma, the Sinti, Poles, Slavs, homosexuals, communists were all subjected to various different processes of dehumanization. But what happened is that throughout the 1920s and 30s and into the 40s, those practices became more extreme. And so the extermination of the Jews in particular was seen as a necessity in order to allow the Aryan race and the Third Reich to flourish.
1: The eradication of Jews was considered vital to the Nazi war effort and the new Germanic world order they hoped to create. The Nazis believed they descended from a master race at the apex of the human species.
5: There was this curious new pseudoscientific, Nazi idea that the Aryan race, was better built, handsomer, smarter, purer, ethically better, morally better, more self-satisfied. I mean, it was complete nonsense, right? But this becomes a big part of the Nazi state.
1: This superiority complex would shape Germany's war against the world.
4: The genocide, the Holocaust, was just as important to the Nazis as the war effort. They fundamentally, at least presented in the propaganda, that these groups were irreconcilable to the flourishing of their effort and to the Third Reich. They didn't see killing these groups as a detraction from the war effort. They saw it as fundamentally linked for certain groups to be exterminated so that they were able to ideally realize this Aryan ideal.
1: We now know the extent of the horrors the Nazis committed. But how did this evil shape the outcome of the war?
6: People have no idea how much NASA has impacted their lives.
7: One, liftoff.
8: Artificial intelligence, it's a revolution.
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1: Hitler's messianic belief that the German people were the master race ruled the Nazi Party's thinking when it came to war strategy. In fact, Hitler's hatred of Jews and the Nazis' conviction that the German people were superior to all others would get in the way of Germany's war effort.
16: The desire to see an end of the Jewish race in Europe. It was a huge charge on the German military machine, the German administration, and also on Germany psychologically, to have to deal with these ideological issues as well as fighting a military campaign.
1: Under Nazi ideology, friends became foes, and foes need to be destroyed. A God complex rarely ends well, and for the Nazis, this delusion would ensure their defeat. The master race would be crushed in World War II.
17: To satisfy all the major parties. With that in mind, wily politician Fritz von Papen convinced President von Hindenburg to choose Hitler as the new chancellor.
1: There is no clearer turning point in the course of Germany's dark racial history than on January the 30th, 1933, the day Hitler seized power in a landslide victory. As chancellor, Hitler and the Third Reich could make good on their obsession to purify Germany of what they saw as the Jewish problem.
4: There was quite a bit of anti-Semitism in Germany in the 1920s as it was. But as we rolled into the 1930s and into the 1940s, the Jews in particular were described as being parasitical onto the body politic of the Third Reich.
1: As Chancellor, Hitler summoned his spin doctor, Joseph Goebbels, to develop a strategy to act on their pathological hatred of Jews. Goebbels, a master manipulator, was key to the Nazis' success in glorifying the Reich.
16: Goebbels played an essential role in projecting an image of the regime and of Hitler, not just to the German people, but worldwide. And that was very modern for the day. It showed great forward thinking on the part of the Nazi Party, and it made Goebbels an essential element in whatever success the Nazi Party had.
4: He designed the Sieg Heil and the hand movements in a way that would be quite intentionally exhausting. So it meant that by the time audiences in these huge mass gatherings at Nazi rallies had finished with their Sieg Heils, it meant that they were more susceptible to propaganda being spouted by Adolf Hitler and by Goebbels himself.
1: And Hitler knew they had to win hearts and minds. The German people were suffering. The humiliation by the defeat of World War I, the pain of an economic depression where millions of Germans were out of work, had bitten. Goebbels and Hitler played on this desperation and offered hope. They promoted Nazi Germany as a growing, prosperous, and proud nation. But with only 500,000 Jews in Germany, Goebbels knew the German public would need to be convinced that the Jews had been the source of their misery, the enemy within, in order to fulfill Hitler's vision for a racially pure Germany.
5: Hitler's particular genius was to take this kind of latent suspicion of Jews, particularly after there were big migrations of Jews westward during World War I. So there was some resentment of these new Jewish immigrants there, and Hitler inflames this. He appeals to his working class and sort of unterer Mittelstand, lower petty bourgeois, lower middle class base, and sort of riles them up against the Jews. What I think really allows him to launch is the Wall Street crash, the depression that settles over Germany, the economic crisis, the feeling of desperation felt by so many people, the search for solutions, and Hitler's identification of this scapegoat, that if we deal with this scapegoat, we're going to have this kind of rebirth of German prosperity and greatness.
1: Hitler's mantra was that Germany's defeat in World War I was because Germany was stabbed in the back by socialists, and in particular, Jews.
3: When Hitler comes out with a message that says, we are the good people, we are the people of culture and learning, and our real demise is very simple. It's not political calculations. It's not that we didn't fight the war well. It's not that we chose the wrong allies. It's not that we didn't have access to resources. It's the Jews. It's the Jews at the end of the day. And that subsequently is a theme, not just in anti-Semitism, but in how he styles subsequent enemies.
1: One of the first steps in this campaign was a nationwide boycott of all Jewish businesses. Propaganda Minister Goebbels ordered SS troopers to be stationed outside Jewish stores. State-sponsored anti-Semitic graffiti was painted on walls and propaganda billboards were erected. But it didn't wash with the German people.
5: There was always a fringe in Germany susceptible to anti-Semitic propaganda on the basis that the Jews control international capital, the Jews control business, the Jews control the media, the Jews manipulate our politics. But, you know, intelligent Germans didn't fall for this. And, you know, there were so many Jews that were embedded in the German government, the German civil service, the German military that had fought bravely in World War I, been decorated for valor. So I'd say most Germans were not anti-Semitic at all.
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19: 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That's what we volunteered for.
20: 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How much further can he go?
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1: Many walked straight into the Jewish grocers and stores. Goebbels' plan was a flop. The people were not on board. It was going to take more than a boycott to turn a country of civilized people into terrorists. Goebbels tried another tack. He would use the power of the media to broadcast Nazi anti-Semitic propaganda. He seized control of all German radio stations and nationalized all German media. Goebbels' plan was to broadcast Nazi propaganda into every home and on every street in Germany. The spin was that the Jews have too much influence. They run the banks, the institutions that have too much power.
4: Joseph Goebbels really pushed hard to have radios be very cheaply available so that all German households could have access to them, but then meticulously monitored the types of news that were presented on those radio broadcasts.
1: At the same time, the Nazis' SS leader and chief of police, Heinrich Himmler, established Dachau, the party's first concentration camp. initially set up to incarcerate enemies of the state. SS leader Himmler created his first prototype for the Nazis' extermination camps. The camp would be dwarfed by what was to come.
16: Himmler was one of Hitler's most trusted allies. Being in control of the national administration was a huge responsibility and provided him with a huge power base. Also having responsibility for the SS, if you like, the party's own political military force, gave him the ability to project his own power throughout Germany and also onto the battlefield.
3: The SS is not just running an extermination program. They're not just the terror organization of the Nazi Party. They have a whole economic empire that they are building, and that they're going to be raising more and more Waffen-SS and arming those men through their own private industry.
1: The Nazi Party accelerated their policy of control over the lives of Germany's Jewish population. The Reich limited the number of Jews allowed in public schools. Nazis burnt all books the Reich deemed as un-German. People with physical and mental disabilities were sterilized. The September 1935 Nuremberg rally became a chance to enshrine in law the persecution of Jewish people. The so-called Rally of Freedom was a massive Nazi propaganda event. Propaganda minister Joseph Goebbels delivered a savage and malicious attack on the Jewish people. He declared the Jews enemies of the state, and the assembled Nazis responded with enthusiasm. Hitler then authorized new legislation to be drafted, a legal framework for the Nazi anti-Semitism. The new laws were called the Nuremberg Race Laws. The Nuremberg Laws defined a Jew not by a religious faith in Judaism, but by blood. The Nazis determined that anyone with three grandparents that were Jewish could be classified as a Jew. And as a Jew, they were stripped of German citizenship, marriage was forbidden between Jews and other Germans, and they were denied access to an education. With Goebbels, the spin master, the wheels were now in motion. The Nazis were building a racial state.
4: Hitler and Goebbels actually truly believed that the Jews and other groups were seen as lethal to the Aryan race of the Third Reich. But Hitler had said that the Jews were standing in the way of racial purity and pure bloodlines.
1: By late 1938, the attitudes of ordinary Germans towards their Jewish neighbors had shifted. Nazi propaganda and fear was cutting through. What once had been considered radical measures, like boycotting Jewish stores, was now part of everyday life. On November the 7th, 1938, a 17-year-old Polish student, Herschel Grunspan, fatally shot Ernst von Rath, the third secretary of the German embassy in Paris. When the young Jew was arrested, sobbing, he told the French police that being a Jew was not a crime, and he had the right to live and exist on Earth and not be chased like an animal. When news of the diplomat's death reached Goebbels, his reaction was clear. The German Jews would have to pay. And pay they did. The Nazi race war had begun.
3: Jews have no other service other than competition. I mean, the whole idea of Nazism is built on this social Darwinist conception of competition in the natural world, but Hitler's adapting that to the human world and seeing races, such as he understands races, to be in competition. And the antithesis of the Aryan is the Jew.
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0: Hi, I'm Kingston Bagpuse. Some people say Talk Sports is possessed by the Premier League, but that's just not cricket. 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
6: 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Nice, right?
1: Two nights later, on November the 9th, 1938, the sound of glass shattering was heard throughout Germany. Broken glass littered the streets after the vandalism and destruction of Jewish-owned businesses, synagogues, and homes. The crowds cheered the SS on. This event was called Kristallnacht, the night of broken glass. By the following morning, 7,000 Jewish businesses were destroyed. More than 900 synagogues damaged. 91 Jews were dead, and thousands more injured or disappeared. The Nazis deported around 30,000 Jewish men to concentration camps. The Nazis' grand plan to rid Germany of its Jewish population was a step closer to being realized. The Second World War gave the Nazis an opportunity to act on their racist vision. The mass extermination of the Jewish people would be carried out in the chaos of war. But how the Nazis managed the Jewish problem, as they referred to it, would contribute significantly to Germany's downfall. On January the 30th, 1939, 7 months before World War II was declared, Hitler made a speech at the Reichstag, revealing how far the Nazis were prepared to go to purge Germany of their Jewish population. Hitler wasn't predicting the future under the cover of a war he would bring about. He was planning the extermination of the Jewish race in Europe. The New York Times published excerpts of Hitler's speech, but did not include his passage on the annihilation of the Jewish race. How could the international press pay so little attention to Hitler's naked threat to wipe out the Jews? the alarm bells should have been ringing, but the Allies couldn't comprehend the depth of Hitler's madness. And on September the 1st, 1939, Germany invaded Poland. As a result, the Allies declared war on Germany.
17: Germany invades Poland and the free state of Danzig.
1: World War II had begun.
17: Transformed into the roar of gunfire.
1: Germany's assault on Poland was a bloodbath. The German army took Poland in less than 5 weeks. The Nazis immediately identified and rounded up Poland's Jews. Many were killed or transported to Warsaw, Poland's largest city. Around 30% of Warsaw's entire population was crammed into a ghetto. 400,000 Jews were forced into a 1.3 square mile block. In Germany, anti-Semitism was rife. The tabloid newspaper Der Stürmer writes that the Jewish people ought to be exterminated root and branch. Then the plague of pests would have disappeared in Poland at one stroke. A curfew is imposed on Germany's Jewish population. They are forbidden to be on the streets after 8 p.m. in winter and 9 p.m. in summer.
17: Somewhere in Germany, probably Berchtesgaden, Duce...
1: On the battlefront, having skirmished indecisively with the British, Hitler's next major target was Russia. On June the 22nd, 1941, Hitler launched Operation Barbarossa. It was one of the largest military operations in human history, with over 3 million German soldiers in three different offensives marching towards the Soviet Union.
3: He doesn't refer to it as the Soviet Union. It becomes Jewish Bolshevism. With the Russian Revolution installing a Bolshevik government, it's seen that this is already the beginnings of a state that is not just opposed to Germany because of strategic interests, but that exists largely to destroy Germany.
1: But the majority of the Soviet population was Slavic, a detail Hitler dismissed. To Hitler, anyone not Aryan, not a member of the master race, was immediately inferior.
3: Most of the Soviet population is not Jewish, but they are Slavs. And that already puts them lower on this racialized pecking order and allows Germans to think less of them. And once you've dehumanized them, you see how much easier it is to treat them very poorly.
1: We have only to kick in the door and the whole rotten thing will come down. He believed the German army would crush the inferior Russians.
3: And now we see the German army's more than 3 million men mobilizing for the great showdown against Jewish Bolshevism.
1: But Hitler underestimated the challenges ahead. Russia was a vast country with sub-zero winters, terrain unfit for tanks. Russia had the strategic

0: People have no idea how much NASA has impacted their lives.
1: One, liftoff.
2: Artificial intelligence, it's a revolution.
3: There are so many unanswered questions.
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11: What is National Socialist military thinking? The National Socialist way allows you to go further in what is possible because that's the language of the time. And if you're not allowed to voice critical views, then it allows you to think that the impossible is possible.
12: Germany was unprepared and not equipped for the Russian offensive.
13: The snow-covered truth about
12: the German army had no winter clothing.
13: Miles of roadside ditches full of frozen Nazis.
12: Many soldiers died of pneumonia. And as the battle progressed, the German army suffered massive casualties. Hitler's deluded belief in Germany's racial superiority over Russian Slavs cost his army dearly. He underestimated his enemy.
14: For these men, the goose step has become a slow march to defeat.
11: The Germans would have done far better in their invasion of the Soviet Union had they had not entered that space with all of these racial ideas. If they had entered as a liberating force rather than a crusading, conquering force, but Hitler will never consider any of these options.
12: Hitler failed to recognize that the Russian people could have been an asset. Instead, the Germans made them a foe.
15: Ideology got in the way of good military sense. We've got to remember that when the Germans invaded the Soviet Union, particularly the Ukraine in 1941, that part of the Soviet nation hated Joseph Stalin. But what Hitler did, rather than turning them towards the German nation, perhaps even getting that part of the Soviet Union to fight on the Germans' behalf, was actually to take them prisoner, to put them into concentration camps, and eventually to execute them. And therefore, more broadly, we see that ideology had a great impact upon the number of resources, human resources, and eventually industrial resources

0: that the Germans could put into the battlefield.
1: At every turn, Nazi ideology, the belief in the Aryan master human, stood in the way of Germany ever winning a war. In September, 4 months after the Russian invasion, the Nazis began killing Jews in the Soviet Union. Hitler sent in SS mobile killing squads, the Einsatzgruppen, tasked with exterminating entire Jewish communities. As the German army advanced, the SS would follow, rounding up the Jewish populations in villages and towns. One particular slaughter in Babi Yar near Kiev would later be described as the largest single massacre in the history of the Holocaust. SS officers rounded up men, women, and children. They made them dig huge burial pits. And then, one by one, SS soldiers shot them. Almost 34,000 men, women, and children were slaughtered over 2 days. Some SS officers struggled, affected by their role in the massacre. News of the soldiers' torment reached Himmler, who sought another solution to exterminate the growing number of Jewish prisoners.
2: There was rampant PTSD among many of the soldiers who were charged with committing these egregious crimes in mass shootings that ultimately ended in mass graves. And so the establishment of the concentration camps and the death camps was a way to further disassociate how close many of the Nazi soldiers were to the actual killing of the Jews.
1: A plan was developed to eliminate all European Jews. On January the 20th, 1942, Nazi chief of the secret police, Reinhard Heydrich, met with high-ranking Nazi officials at Wannsee in Berlin. Under discussion was the most efficient way to exterminate the 11 million Jews in Europe.
3: They talk about, look, we've got to deal with the Jewish problem. What is the Jewish problem? Well, the Jewish problem arises from the fact that the Germans have invaded Poland and the USSR, where 8 million of Europe's 11 million Jews reside. So by invading Poland and the USSR, Hitler has raked this massive population of Jews into the German embrace. What can he do with them? Suddenly I've annexed 11 million Jews. So the next step is, well, we're going to kill them all.
1: Codenamed the Final Solution, the Nazis would construct extermination camps with fixed gas chambers to murder on an industrial scale. Himmler's henchmen developed an arm's-length, cost-effective method of mass murder that could kill thousands of people in minutes. In Poland, 6 extermination or death camps were established. By now, news of the atrocities in Poland was reaching the West. In December 1942, the British House of Commons condemns the massacre of Jews. During a broadcast on the BBC, British Foreign Minister Anthony Eden attacks Germany, describing their cold-blooded extermination of Jews as bestial. Parliament held a one-minute silence for the victims of the Nazi Holocaust, a tribute usually reserved for deaths in the royal family. While the Nazis' ideological war on Jews is costing them on the battlefront, it's also galvanizing the Allies. For the Allies, any peace agreement is now off the table. It has become a hand-to-hand struggle between good and evil.
4: Would I say I'm ready to be executed? Yeah, I mean, it's not going to be that big deal. we were dedicated to killing Nazis. And that's what we volunteered for.
5: You feel like you have superpowers.
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1: In Poland, the killing continues. Hitler is pouring vast resources into the extermination camps.
0: It's difficult to put a number on the personnel that were required to handle the hundreds of thousands of prisoners from the Eastern Front. And of course, the extermination camps, the Holocaust, required the building of great sites, they needed security personnel, they needed to be administration.
1: The Nazis are running parallel campaigns. One, a massive military operation, and the other, an ideological campaign to ensure their master race. This was unsustainable.
3: The irony for the Germans, thinking that they were kind of cementing and solidifying the Nazi state by purging the Jews, was that purging the Jews almost ensured the destruction of the Nazi state. Why? Well, I mean, consider that in March of 1942, 80% of the victims of the Holocaust were still alive. In March of 43, 80% of the victims of the Holocaust are dead. So this 42 to 43 is a killing spree. A large fraction of Germany's precious resources needed for this multi-front war are diverted into collecting Jews from all around Europe, transporting them to ghettos, then transporting them again to death camps, then killing them, then disposing of the bodies, and that sort of thing. I mean, it's a huge diversion of logistical resources for the final solution. And what's happening in this period? Operation Torch in North Africa, the Battle of Stalingrad on the Eastern Front, the Allied invasion of Sicily and Italy, all requiring massive infusions of reinforcements, materiel, ammunition, none of which the Germans can afford because of these big diversions made for the Holocaust.
1: Germany was now suffering immense casualties at the hands of the Allies. The Nazis' ideology denied Germany a great resource in manpower and expertise.
12: There's no question that targeting the Jewish population is harming the German war economy from the fact that a lot of Jews have very good education. They have technical skills. They have professional skills. Those could have been utilized for the war effort. I mean, there are a lot of German Jews who are wondering, why am I being targeted? Because I served in the First World War. I won medals for Germany, and I am a good German. They would perhaps in a different world have served the German army and forwarded its aims, as absurd as that might sound given its National Socialism. But Hitler begins this process and pursues it, even to the point of economic self-harm.
1: In 1933, Jews made up only 1% of the population, but they accounted for almost a third of the country's Nobel Prize winners. Jewish, German, and Hungarian scientists, including Albert Einstein, had fled to the West, fearing Nazi persecution.
13: 12,000 to France, 1,200 to Spain, 3,000 to Czechoslovakia, 6,000 to America.
1: Some refugees made crucial contributions to the Manhattan Project in America, the team that built the atomic bomb. The Third Reich drove their best and brightest into the open arms of the Allies. By 1945, the Allies were on the final road to victory. As the Allies advanced through Poland and Germany, news of the horror of the Holocaust spread across the world. The liberating Allies encountered camp after camp. Heartbreaking and shocking scenes of unbelievable depravity confronted the Allies. Emaciated, barely alive prisoners, others dead. Mass graves, gas and torture chambers. Testimony of what the survivors had endured was unimaginable. Their discovery had a galvanizing effect in the final battles. The Allies now approached the enemy with a renewed conviction.
0: Once the Holocaust was recognized, ensured that the Allies would fight Germany to a point of unconditional surrender. But knowledge of it came at a very important time. It was really necessary to ensure that the moral justification for the war, the reason why they were fighting, was reinvigorated and re-emphasized. The horrors that certainly the Western Allies saw once they'd crossed the German border and the Polish border was something that was an extra motivating factor at a particularly difficult time.
1: In April 1945, General Eisenhower, American Supreme Commander of the Allied forces, and his battle-hardened Lieutenant General Patton toured Ordov camp in Poland. According to one witness, General Patton dashed behind a shed and vomited. He was so sickened by what he saw. Eisenhower later said it was indescribable horror, overwhelming evidence of cruelty and mass murder. Adolf Hitler, and in Berlin, the perpetrator of this cruelty, Adolf Hitler, the ideologue, who had determined his master race should rule Europe, had retreated to his bunker, protected from the Red Army's advance. Facing certain defeat, Hitler maintained his delusional war on the Jews, ordering the SS to continue their slaughter into the final hours of the war. It was as if the military war against the Allies was merely a sideshow. The Allies continued to liberate camp after camp. Death camps, labor camps, work camps. 42,500 camps in total. And as bombs dropped from above, Hitler, determined never to surrender, committed suicide in his underground bunker on the 30th of April. A week later, on May the 7th, 1945, Germany surrendered. History's deadliest war was over.
13: The surrender of Hitler's defeated soldiers ended Nazi rule in Europe.

To this day, World War II casts a dark shadow over history. Hitler's savage racial war killed around 6 million Jews. Two-thirds of Europe's entire Jewish population. Millions of soldiers, political prisoners, gypsies, homosexuals, disabled people and civilians were killed across occupied Europe. Nazi spinmeister Joseph Goebbels has been much quoted since his death by suicide in 1945. He once said, "We shall go down in history as the greatest statesman of all time, or the greatest criminals." He was right about the latter.

0: What happens when you put a delusional Lance Corporal in charge of a massive military machine?
1: When you talk about Hitler's strategic errors during World War II, where does one begin?
0: Early victories over woefully underprepared adversaries, however, gave Hitler a massive superiority complex.
2: The problem with this arrogance, though, is that Hitler started to feel like he truly was, you know, this supreme general of the Third Reich.
0: But when the mistakes started, they came thick and fast.
3: They would surround them, they would destroy them.
1: Everything Hitler touched militarily after 1940, you know, turned to dust.
0: And in the end, hubris and self-interest led to catastrophic defeat at the hands of the Allies.
3: The command and control in Normandy was a mess, and that was a massive failure on their part.

0: Hitler's plans were big, yet relatively straightforward. Expand his borders by reclaiming lands stripped from Germany after defeat in World War I. Obliterate the population of Russia and Poland, and open up Lebensraum in the east. New lands for the Aryan race to settle and prosper for the next 1,000 years. And, along the way, settle some old scores. Hitler started his reimagining of Germany with typical bombast.
1: Early on, he's a bit of a hero. He's the one who argues for the remilitarization of the Rhineland in 1936. And his generals say, this is not prudent. You know, the French are too strong. If we go in there, they're going to fling us out. It'll be humiliating. We'll suffer an early defeat. Hitler thinks that he can bluff the French into going along. He does. He's counseled not to undertake the Anschluss of Austria in 1938. He does. He gets away with it. He's counseled not to threaten Czechoslovakia against Allied resistance. He does and gets away with it. This gives Hitler a feeling of almost messianic superiority.
0: But was Hitler and Germany equipped with a bulletproof strategy to withstand a war of attrition and deliver ultimate victory? The answer came the day Hitler invaded Poland in September 1939. As with Austria and Czechoslovakia, military confrontation was swift. The brutal German war machine quickly and easily overwhelming Polish forces in its latest demonstrating of Blitzkrieg, or lightning war. Aircraft, tanks, shock infantry, and punishing mobile artillery combined to bring Poland to its knees in a matter of weeks. But the longer-term consequences of Hitler's folly would be played out over the next few years.
2: I mean, the whole idea of war for Nazi Germany is a bad choice. And it's particularly a bad idea, Poland, because it's going to bring them into conflict with France and Britain. And it's not just France and Britain, it's France and Britain and their empires. And you're already at that point fighting a very global war. And what is the pathway to success there? What is the long-term planning? Did you really think how we're going to end this war?
0: Hitler was a smash-and-grab merchant who was banking on a quick war. And for a while, it seemed he might just get one.
3: Hitler was a great opportunist and somebody that would very much want to ride the wave of success. He was a man in a hurry, and everything about the way that he led in the Nazi regime gives that sense of not wanting to see how events pan out, not wanting to develop a strong military machine, not wanting to embrace total war, wanting to get things done very, very quickly.
0: Hitler was perhaps right to go hard and go early, in the sense that many were taken by surprise at his naked aggression. And it took some time for the world to figure out how serious this Hitler guy was. But if it was a mistake to attack Poland, then greater mistakes were to follow, and quickly.
1: When you talk about Hitler's strategic errors during World War II, where does one begin? Maybe one has to proceed chronologically in order to capture the full richness of Hitler's strategic bungling. Start with the decision in spring of 1940 to invade Norway to convey the iron ore deposits of Sweden more easily to German factories. Well, it works. He beats the British and French, takes the Norwegian coast. But why? I mean, he basically loses half of his destroyer fleet. He loses a light cruiser and a heavy cruiser. Loses a lot of aircraft. And so he's not in a position to use his navy from these Norwegian ports that he took in part to harass British shipping and to cut off supplies to Great Britain.
0: Holland, Belgium, and the big one, France, were next on Hitler's hit list. And the French, like everyone else, would succumb surprisingly fast. Ostensibly, a brilliant strategic victory for Hitler. Yet in the bigger picture, The relative ease of victory merely served to further inflate the German sense of overconfidence and to extend their already heavily stretched resources and supply lines.
4: It did make him even more arrogant in terms of thinking, you know, we are truly an invincible power, and surely, you know, that's the end. We won't have to continue in Europe because who else would dare oppose us? The problem with this arrogance, though, is that Hitler started to feel like he truly was, you know, this supreme general of the Third Reich. Despite the fact that he'd only had combat experience as a corporal, he was suddenly in control of the army and the navy and the air force and was trying to apply tactics and technology that really he didn't understand. He often didn't listen to the people that were telling him about all of these strategies and technology because he was just interested in the end result.
0: In the euphoria of their quick defeat of France, Hitler and his generals made one of their greatest strategic blunders of the war. In May 1940, Nazi tanks were heading steadily towards the French coast. It had taken less than 2 weeks for the German army to steamroll across Europe and into France, forcing the French and Allied troops into desperate retreat. The Allied troops were surrounded and about to be trapped in a coastal pocket at Dunkirk. The question was, how could nearly 400,000 British and French troops be safely evacuated through a moderate-sized port whose docks were being destroyed by bombs and shells and which would shortly be overrun by German troops? It was shaping up to be a massacre. Then, inexplicably, just as they were on the verge of routing the British and French armies for good, Hitler and the High Command hit the pause button.
1: Dunkirk is another one of Hitler's missteps. He's got German panzers in 1940, 18 miles from Dunkirk, the only really serviceable port available to much of the British army on the Western Front. And he halts the panzers, and he gives the honor of destroying the British army in France to Goering's Luftwaffe, which is not equipped to carry out this kind of mission. And by the time Hitler allows the panzers to resume their advance, the British, who were further away from Dunkirk than the German panzers were when Hitler gave the halt order, have built a defensive perimeter around the port and are able to hold it long enough to get over 300,000 troops away to the United Kingdom.
5: If there's one thing I've learned in my time as a crime writer, it's that there are a million and one motives for murder.
6: The first Assyrians came into view.
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0: This was a catastrophic mistake by Hitler. One theory says he was actually giving Britain a chance to surrender. He was showing them mercy, but expected something in return. Or maybe Hitler, the ultimate high-rolling gambler, was worried that with so much success so quickly, he had pushed his luck and wanted to conserve his energies for the coming battle in the East. Whatever the reason, while the Germans dithered, the British seized their chance to escape. Hitler had let slip his biggest opportunity to crush the British spirit.
1: This was an utterly fateful decision for Hitler, because if he had destroyed what remained of the British army at Dunkirk and destroyed the 100,000 or so French troops that took away at Dunkirk, he would have completely lamed the British war effort going forward.
3: What that would have done for British and French morale can only be imagined. It would have plummeted. What would have happened, therefore, to Winston Churchill? Probably he would have been ousted from power. And the what-ifs, therefore, are absolutely fascinating.
1: So this British escape at Dunkirk was absolutely momentous, because it meant that the British could stay in the war and fight alone until the Americans intervened.
0: In fact, as the war went on, the idea of the Dunkirk spirit was often used as a rally cry to inspire the nation to fight on until victory. The near disaster for the Allies turned out to be a strategic catastrophe for Germany that echoed long after the war was lost. But even as he allowed the British army to slip through his fingers, it seems Hitler just did not get it. He was still hoping the British would simply give up. To make very clear to Churchill that Hitler meant business, barges and equipment began gathering ominously at the French coast in preparation for a planned invasion of Britain, codenamed Operation Sea Lion. Before they disembarked, Hitler ordered Hermann Göring's Luftwaffe to destroy Britain's coastal defenses. Göring had boasted that his Luftwaffe could destroy British fighter command in 4 days, thus clearing the way for the invasion. When Britain refused to capitulate, encouraged by Göring's bloated confidence, the Luftwaffe was given orders to attack and quickly overwhelmed the RAF as promised. Just to keep up, they had to shoot down 3 German fighters for every one of theirs they lost. Yet as they cultivated their famous swashbuckling hero image, the British, Polish, Canadian, Czech, Aussie, and Kiwi pilots managed to do just that. And they kept Britain in the race. This was another chance to knock Britain out of the war early, and they were about to blow it. For a start, Göring stupidly pitted his big, long-range Messerschmitt Bf 110 fighter bombers against the more nimble Spitfires and Hurricanes. The matchup was a disaster.
4: The Bf 110 Zerstörer often gets this sort of bad rep because of the fact that it got absolutely massacred in the Battle of Britain. It was a very powerful twin-engined, you know, sort of heavy fighter, and it could be very effective. But as was often the case with the Luftwaffe, you know, the Bf 110 was forced into a role it shouldn't have really been in. It shouldn't have been a bomber escort. And indeed, it was so slow that it was often joked that really the escort needed an escort.
0: Meanwhile, squabbling and one-upmanship by the air commanders was eating away at Germany's success. Despite all of this, the Luftwaffe came close to overwhelming the RAF several times, not least by targeting and destroying radar installations at key airfields. The tactic was working, and they had the Royal Air Force on the ropes. But Goering failed to stick to a winning strategy.
3: What the Germans don't have, and we see this particularly early in the war, is the tenacity and the patience to see the development of a campaign through to its fruition. Thus, although it was quite militarily sound to target the RAF, to target its anti-aircraft defences and its radar, just when they were on the cusp of succeeding in that aim, they feel as though time has overtaken them and they switch their targets more onto the bombing of urban centres to move on to that psychological part of the campaign that they hoped would speed victory. And that was a massive failure on their part. They took their eye off the prize and had moved to an area that was going to be far less militarily successful.
0: The switching of focus of Luftwaffe attacks from RAF airfields, radar stations and aircraft to industrial targets and cities was the turning point. Germany would lose the battle, and with it, any chance of launching its invasion. The myth of German invincibility had been shattered.
2: Hitler is left in a war, a long-term war that he cannot solve against Great Britain. Battle of Britain has failed, there's not going to be an Operation Sea Lion, and he believes that the one reason that Churchill is holding out in this war is he has a hope that the final continental power, the Soviet Union, will ultimately come in on his side. And so Hitler thinks, if I wanted to negotiate any kind of peace deal, if I can remove the Soviet Union, I've removed Churchill's last hope in this war.
4: It's been all day, don't they?
14: We were dedicated to killing Nazis. That's what we volunteered for.
15: 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How much further can he go?
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0: If the strategic failings during the Battle of Britain exposed the chinks in Germany's military armor, the devastating failings of Germany's invasion of the Soviet Union split those cracks asunder. Hitler's overconfidence in his political and military abilities were about to be magnified as he attempted the invasion of Soviet Russia. He and his generals were about to badly underestimate the size and scale of the Soviet Union and the capacity of its people to endure extreme suffering.
2: One of the most important studies that's produced at this time is the military geography study, which starts to look at where are Soviet assets organized. And it identifies that some 40 million people live beyond the Urals, that there is a significant amount of Soviet heavy industry that's built in Central Asia and in the very Far East, enough to sustain high-intensity warfare. And that this is well beyond the reach not only of the German army, but even of German bombers. And therefore, the ability to actually end this war, not just on the Blitzkrieg timetable that they're setting, but end the war at all, is already in question. And that is clear from 1940. And yet this never manages to stop this idea that we might invade.
3: The Russia problem was one that would eventually see the Germans lose the war. But as soon as the Germans had invaded France and utterly altered the balance of power in Europe, there was no way that, in fact, the Germans could not afford to invade the Soviet Union because the Soviets would have invaded Germany. So Hitler was forced to attack perhaps more quickly than his generals certainly would have liked. And it led him into a campaign that he couldn't win.
0: Even before he ordered his troops into Russia, Hitler was having to deal with unexpected problems. In October 1940, Germany's new Axis partner, Italy, had unilaterally decided to invade Greece, but suffered a humiliating defeat at the hands of a far inferior force.
5: 28,000 Italians are prisoners of war.
0: This military blunder was to have a devastating impact on the Nazi plans for the invasion of Soviet Russia.
1: Hitler had wanted to leave the Balkans, including Greece, as a neutral space that he'd control economically. He didn't want to start a war there because then the British might try to expand their presence in Greece, imperiling the southern flank of his advance into the Soviet Union. And then, without telling him, Mussolini lunges into Greece, forcing Hitler to delay his invasion of the Soviet Union by 38 days so that he can, like, send forces into Yugoslavia and Greece to kind of prevent the British from establishing themselves there. And, of course, the 6 weeks that Hitler loses end up being really consequential because it means that Hitler will not get to Moscow before the roads turn to mud and the snows come and the reserve divisions come out of Siberia to drive him back.
0: Anticipating a swift victory in Russia, Hitler committed his troops without long-term supply and logistics consideration, and even a lack of winter equipment. The result was one of the biggest and costliest failed campaigns in military history.
2: One of the problems with Operation Barbarossa and understanding why the Germans aren't successful there is that there are actually two German armies, in essence. There's one German army that is largely built of infantry divisions. They have all of their material being moved largely by horses and wagons, and they're invading at one speed. And then in parallel, there are separate, not armies, but panzer groups that are built with everything being motorized and mechanized. And they move at a very, very different speed. And what that means is we start to see a gap. There is a gap between the panzer groups, which are way out in front, and the infantry divisions, which are marching at the speed that a man can march into the Soviet Union.
0: As the Germans moved deeper into the forbidding vastness of Russia, they left a trail of broken-down tanks and abandoned trucks, wrecked by the insidious dust and appalling roads.
2: To give you an illustration of just how bad it is, Mark IV tanks in the 7th Panzer Division are 75% out of action by the end of June. And all they've done is basically drive through Belarus. The one conclusion you can always make is Barbarossa is predicated on a timetable of success. And if it's not able to meet that timetable, then you have to question to what extent is there a contingency plan for not achieving success in what is a very high-intensity war. What does that mean for the German army? What does that mean for the German war economy? And you discover there is no plan for this.
0: As supply lines shrank into the distance, logistics began to collapse, leaving the troops short of food, ammunition, and fuel. Although the Red Army was in retreat, they were at least able to fall back on their supply bases. And they had massive numerical advantage and were prepared to send an endless stream of troops to their deaths in a bid to repel the invaders. Remarkably, despite their hardships, victory was still in sight for the Germans when Hitler makes yet another strategic blunder.
1: In August, when they're like punching their way toward Moscow where they can win the war. Why? Because the political leadership is there, industry is there, all the roads and railroads are centered there. Hitler makes the decision to take a Panzer Army out of Army Group Center and send it south to participate in the big battle for the Kiev pocket, where they take 600,000 Soviet prisoners. But they lose like a whole month doing this to take Kiev. Because he says, oh, we need the food of Ukraine and we need the oil of the Caucasus. And his generals say, no, Fuhrer, we need to take Moscow. We need to win this war with one punch. And Hitler goes, ha, my generals, they know nothing of economics.
0: Then to make matters worse, just as the Germans once again set their sights on Moscow, the mud began to freeze. It signaled a far bigger threat, the Russian winter. Hitler had bet on a quick victory. Who needed winter clothing if Moscow was already captured? And it was a bad one. Temperatures dropped to minus 40 degrees centigrade. Machine guns froze solid, with soldiers resorting to urinating on them to warm them up. Soldiers froze to their guns. Sometimes they just froze to death.
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1: Some people think that Chalk Sport's just a clever name, that we just talk sport. But that's absolute balderdash. 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
2: There's a lot of self-belief in the German army, and the idea of not planning for contingents is because they believe we're not going to be in that scenario. We are not going to be there for the winter. That's inconceivable to us, to the point of we're not planning for this. And the Germans are also deluded by the idea that even if we are here for the winter, well, we'll just stop the operations, we'll bunker down, we'll survive the winter. There's very little understanding, and they should have known this, that the Soviets might have the force generation to continue the war against them even through the winter.
3: Debilitated by the bitter Russian winter, the Nazi forces were completely unprepared for a massive Soviet counteroffensive. Warm and cozy, in fur-lined jackets, boots, and white camouflage snowsuits, the Soviet troops smashed into the pitiful German lines, like ghosts emerging from the mists. The German survivors, somehow still an intact army, were forced to retreat, and Moscow was lost.
4: And of course, the Germans hadn't taken St. Petersburg. They hadn't taken Moscow. They hadn't taken Rostov. And they were fast running out of the resources that they needed to continue the war. And so Hitler therefore began to think about a campaign in 1942 that would raise the morale of Germany, raise the morale of the troops and gain resources, taking the city of Stalingrad. The city that bore the name of the Soviet leader would be a great boost to morale.
3: And so, Hitler rolled the dice again. The Battle of Stalingrad was to prove the worst defeat in the history of the German army. It was like the entire World War II in miniature, shrunk down and encapsulated into one bloody battle.
5: Hitler decides, you know, he's going to launch this campaign in late 42 to kind of bend south into the Caucasus, take the oil fields. But on the way, he decides as a sort of political operation, he's going to take the city of Stalingrad to kind of give Stalin a black eye. And then when it turns out this is going to become a battle of attrition that doesn't really serve German interests in any way, because the Soviets can afford attrition a lot more than the Germans because they have more men and they have a pipeline from the United States replacing all the tanks and trucks and everything else they lose.
4: Stalingrad is a trap. They are soaking the Germans into that city. They would surround them, they would destroy them, and then they would launch their own counterattacks. And those counterattacks would gain a momentum that the Germans just can't cope with.
3: Trapped, demoralized, starving, the once feared German 6th Army was utterly dismantled. 300,000 German soldiers were lost in the rubble and ruins of Stalingrad. In 1943, the half-dead survivors began to surrender. Hitler's initial errors and his latest micromanagement and meddling had sowed the seeds for catastrophic failure. It was a massive strategic, political and psychological loss. From that moment, Germany was just forestalling defeat, and the Allies smelled blood. The Allies already controlled the skies. What was left of Goering's much-vaunted Luftwaffe was left in smoking ruins in the east. Now, the Allies turned their attention to the seas.
6: The Battle of the Atlantic, which took place from the beginning of the war to the end, was quite possibly the most crucial front of the entire war. The Atlantic Ocean was the highway by which the Allies were able to supply Britain with munitions and supplies from North America. The only way those supplies could be stopped was through the Kriegsmarine efforts with the U-boats. They needed to strangle those supplies and sink those merchantmen before they could reach their ports in England.
3: The German Navy could never confront the combined Allied navies head-on. Instead, the German Naval Command opted for a campaign of commerce raiding. This allowed the less powerful but more mobile German U-boat Wolfpacks to pick off targets of opportunity, mostly merchant ships, while eluding the larger Allied naval units. To combat the threat of attack, the merchant ships were grouped into convoys, escorted by warships and, if possible, aircraft.
5: You know, the Germans were successful in the early days because there were all these ships just kind of crossing the Atlantic, and there were just targets everywhere. You know, oilers, freight ships, this and that. And so by putting them in convoys, you create a smaller target. Yes, you've got 60 ships assembled, but they're all moving as quickly as they can across. So a U-boat looking for a target has to be on the surface looking around when that convoy comes steaming past, or you're going to miss it. Before, they could just kind of loiter, and there was always going to be a ship or two nearby.
3: The Germans had arguably

0: Their seemingly unbreakable Enigma codes, the U-boat fleets were attacking at will and enjoying rich pickings. Would they be allowed to continue their campaign unchecked? Or would they too be thwarted by poor leadership or forces beyond their control?
1: At many points during the war, these U-boats almost succeeded in their mission. However, more than any other front, the Battle of the Atlantic was a war of technology. Superior technology meant that the U-boats would have an advantage with better weapons or better technology in order to evade detection or coordinate their attack efforts. Conversely, the Allies were developing technology of their own at an alarming rate. Better radar, better sonar, better weapons. This was a war of technology that needed every ounce of industrial might and funding in order to win. Unfortunately, because submarines were not as glamorous as jet aircraft or large impressive tanks, Dönitz did not get the funding he required in order to outfit his U-boats with sufficient numbers and sufficient technology in order to maintain the edge against the Allies.
2: People have no idea how much NASA has impacted their lives.
3: One, lift off.
4: Artificial intelligence, it's a revolution.
5: There are so many unanswered questions.
6: We are on the dark side of the universe.
7: If I give you the right to kill me, then that gives me the right to kill you.
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0: Once again, by throwing money at his air force at the expense of his navy, Hitler had made a critical mistake. The German U-boat fleet was potentially the Nazis' ticket to victory in World War II. But Hitler overlooked and undervalued their strategic importance. The question is, why?
13: Hitler was no different from most leaders of great powers at the time. They wanted a big and showy surface fleet to show the flag around the world. They wanted cruisers. They wanted battleships. They wanted destroyers painted in the German colors, flying the German flag. Submarines were invisible. They didn't confer any prestige. So Hitler, no less than the Kaiser before him, you know, was averse to submarines and in favor of big surface ships. But that doesn't excuse him from the fact that he should have been thinking along these ways. But again, Hitler was an old infantryman. He was a corporal in the German army. He didn't know anything about sea power, about naval affairs.

0: U-boat surfaces, and automatic wing cameras photograph the kill.
1: This critical lack of strategic foresight led to Germany losing control of the oceans, and with it, any chance of preventing an Allied invasion of Nazi-occupied Europe. The final bloody battle of the war was about to begin. It was the day that marked the beginning of the end for the German war effort. And it brought into sharp focus the massive gap in intelligence and strategic capability which had now built up between the two sides. The invasion had been a long time coming. The Germans were expecting it. So how did the Allies manage to disguise such a gigantic buildup of arms, navy, aircraft, and troops almost within sight of German-occupied France, and then wage such an effective campaign of disinformation and misdirection that the Germans were duped into believing the invasion would come through Calais?
2: The Germans were also fighting blind. They had poor intelligence on what the Allies were going to do. And of course, Allied deception techniques were really successful. Operation Fortitude, for example, gave the Germans the impression that the Allies were going to lead with an attack by pattern into the Pas-de-Calais area, when, of course, we all know that they eventually landed in Normandy. The Allies also had the Enigma decrypts provided by Bletchley Park that gave them a very strong sense of German capabilities and German deployments. And so the Germans were strategically finding it very difficult to produce what they needed to develop a coherent defence against the new Second Front onslaught.
1: The Germans swallowed everything they were fed, hook, line and sinker. Apart from creating an entire fake army featuring their rock star General George Patton, there were fraudulent radio transmissions, as well as a legion of double agents feeding the Germans all the fake news they could lap up. But that wasn't the Germans' only problem.
3: Well, ultimately, preparation for the Allied landings in 1944 is complicated for the Germans by the absence of a very clear strategic reaction. The debate is always between, do we hold our forces back, allow them to land, and then use one big concentrated blow to push them back off, or do we oppose the landings on the beaches forward? And there is a real debate in the German high command between which one of these policies should we pursue. And Hitler, typically unsure of which one is the best and trying to listen to all different kinds of advice, basically ultimately pursues both at the same time.
1: The upshot was the German troops were concentrated in the wrong place at the wrong time. And those that were there were second rate and lacking heavy tanks or motorized transport. Meanwhile, Field Marshal Gerd von Rundstedt was complaining that too many troops were wasting their time at the Italian front, which should have been abandoned. He sorely needed them where the real action was kicking off, on the French coast. Meanwhile, Hitler compounded his initial mistakes and indecision by refusing to believe initial reports that Allied troops were storming the beaches at Normandy. Reinforcements stationed nearby were not permitted to move to support heavily outgunned German positions in Normandy. Hitler ordered them kept in reserve to repel the Allied thrust he was convinced would come through Calais.
4: D-Day in 1944, Hitler, holds back 6 panzer divisions and 19 reserve divisions near the Pas-de-Calais because he doesn't believe that the real American and British thrust is coming through Normandy, even when it's apparent it is. And so when he finally releases these divisions for use against the British and Americans, it's too late. They've got a beachhead, they're ashore, and they're proceeding inland. He then compounds the error by ordering the troops in Normandy to fight to the last, guaranteeing that, thousands of them will be destroyed by Allied air power and Allied, ground thrusts.
1: Once again, the Nazi leadership had nobody to blame but themselves.
2: The command and control in Normandy was a mess. It was divided amongst various individuals, each wanting to see their own defensive philosophy played out. And Hitler, of course, was not quite sure really what he wanted. It depended upon who he was talking to and when. And what we find, therefore, is no true decision being made either one way or the other, and a compromise being made, with some of the tank forces being held quite close to the coast, some being held in reserve as von Rundstedt wanted, and, of course, a chaotic command and control system that would eventually be exploited by the Allies.
5: Would I say I'm ready to be executed? Yeah, I mean, it's not going to be that big deal.
6: We were dedicated to killing Nazis. And that's what we volunteered for.
7: Oh, you feel like you have superpowers. Yeah!
8: If you thought curving space and time is weird, you've heard nothing yet.
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12: 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And everything else. 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
1: And for Hitler, the failure was especially ominous. The moment boots hit the beach at Normandy, he was fighting a war on two fronts, with sharply diminishing chances of victory on either. Rather than accept tactical retreat and conserve his dwindling forces, he would ask them to sacrifice themselves to the last man.
4: On the other front in 1944, as he's fighting in Normandy, the Russians are launching Operation Bagration in Belarus. And Hitler gives the stand or die order there. He says, we can't give ground. His generals, they want to retreat back to the Vistula River, and they want to take up more defensible positions along shorter lines to hinder the Soviet advance. And Hitler says, no, we have to hold every inch of ground. He loses 20 divisions in Operation Bagration because of this stand or die order.
1: Despite the writing being quite clearly on the wall, Hitler was to have one last throw of the dice. Unable to break the Red Army in the east, he would make his last desperate bid to break the vice closing round Germany by throwing his remaining panzer divisions at the Americans and British in the forests of the Ardennes. The Allies wanted to believe the Germans were a spent force, but they underestimated the lengths to which Hitler was prepared to go to wreak carnage and destruction. Even as the Nazi Reich was in its death throes, Hitler's aim was to split the Allied force and halt its progress in a surprise counterattack where they would least expect it, a densely wooded area in the Ardennes, northeastern France.
4: Hitler says, I'm going to commit the last mobile reserve of the German Wehrmacht in this, harebrained effort to, thrust between the British and American armies through the Ardennes, drive on Antwerp in the winter snows, take the Allies' best port from them and make it impossible for them to supply their advance across Europe. Well, it's like crazy. He should have been welcoming the Allies, the Western Allies, to advance into Germany and sending that mobile reserve to hold up the Soviets, who were going to treat the Germans a whole heck of a lot worse than the Western Allies were.
1: Lasting six brutal weeks in freezing conditions, the Germans pushed into a section of the Allied lines, creating the infamous Bulge, after which the battle was named. But eventually, the Germans became bottlenecked, and after a brilliant relieving march by General Patton's Third Army to Bastogne to reinforce American resistance, they were outnumbered and surrounded before the Bulge could become an outright breach. Hitler's final gamble had failed.
2: Battle of the Bulge was too little, too late. But just like Operation Barbarossa, we see the initial surge begin to find itself stuck in enemy defences, in the terrain, problems with logistics. And that lack of momentum allows the Allies to understand that they could catch the Germans before the River Meuse. They could counterattack using Patton's forces, and they could do it in a calm and considered way. They weren't going to be panicked. So the Battle of the Bulge was really the last gasp effort of a desperate army.
1: Personal ambition and amateur planning doomed the attack. The plan had hinged on capturing the Allied fuel depots. When that didn't happen, the German panzers just ran out of fuel. A perfect illustration of the Nazi war effort. They displayed everything but basic common sense. Hitler's overall strategy was apocalyptic. A policy of limitless violence. His goals were extreme and often unachievable. They were rarely based on objective analysis. Ultimately, Hitler's warmongering was rarely just Nazi ideology dressed up as military strategy, all corrupted by fixations of racial purity, destruction of entire races, and unremitting brutality. Hitler was as inflexible as he was indecisive, incapable of rational thought or taking into account the dynamically changing situations he faced. He was blind to geography, available resources, and reasons for enemy resistance. The Third Reich's flawed ideological approach led it to declare war on the Soviet Union and the United States at the same time, both with powerful industries, larger populations, and reasons to stick together in a common cause.
3: I think it's clear that the Nazi personalities are delusional, but we also have to ask the question, why is that the case? And I think it's partly because their ultimate goal is self-aggrandizement. This has seemed to be a theme through all of their decision-making. They're always out for themselves. They're not necessarily out for the war effort, and they are always informing their decisions on this basis.
1: Hitler's geopolitical gambits were fueled by a fatal cocktail of hubris, fanaticism, and paranoia. he saw ultimate German victory as a divine right. Although deep down, he must have been increasingly terrified and despondent with each catastrophic defeat, his much-vaunted strategies little more than a series of wild, opportunistic gambles taken on the run. For nearly a decade, Hitler rolled the dice right across Europe. And in the end, the house won.

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3: In the summer of 1944, elite German troops target a mountain pass held by French resistance fighters who use a cave to fight off the attack. Thwarted from below.
4: They don't have the conventional means to defeat the French in this cave.
3: The Germans try their luck from above. On June 6, 1944, Allied forces finally land troops in Normandy to open the Western Front. But Nazi fanatics and diehards continue to fight ferociously for survival. D-Day was a battle they still need to win the war. July 21st, 1944, the Vercors Plateau, France. Capitaine Pierre Hazebrouck of the Force Française de l'Intérieur helps his men put the finishing touches on a runway. The French resistance fighters hope the aid they need from the Allies, more soldiers, weapons, and ammunition, can be delivered. The sound of incoming aircraft gets everyone's attention.
5: Before the 21st of July, people on the plateau at Vassieux were used to hear sounds from the Luftwaffe because the plateau was strafed.
3: But the planes approach from the south. Some believe American reinforcements have finally arrived. But as the aircraft get closer, there are iron crosses under the wings. The first wave includes the usual German bombers, which target the runway and the small town of Vassieux. But a second wave contains a cluster of gliders as well.
5: There were bombers which were towing gliders, and these gliders were carrying troops. which were supposed to fight on the plateau.
3: Hundreds of German soldiers pour out and open fire on anything that moves. Their objective is the village of Vassieux, which they believe to be the center of the French resistance on the Vercors Plateau. The German assault was set in motion on D-Day. At the request of General Dwight Eisenhower, on June 6, 1944, General Charles de Gaulle calls for uprisings within France.
5: In Eisenhower's mind, the idea was to mobilize the French resistors in correlation with the progression of the Allied troops. So at first, there would be a mobilization in Normandy, and then in Paris, and then in Alsace, and so on.
3: But Eisenhower later decides a widespread revolt would probably create more chaos for the German defenders. So de Gaulle orders a general mobilization instead. The news excites free French fighters in the interior. In recent months, the resistance has taken control of Vercors, a mountain plateau in southeastern France.
5: Vercors, which was overhanging the Rhône Valley, and which could play a part if the Germans decided to retreat from the French Riviera to the north.
3: On July 3rd, the French Republic is declared in the Vercors and the Free French flag raised. However, the southern Allied landings, like promised supplies and weaponry, don't materialize.
5: We can consider that the proclamation of the Republic on the 3rd of July was, to a certain extent, awkward. It could be considered as a provocation.
1: The declaration of the French Republic is a large provocation to the Germans because it challenges German authority in occupied France.
3: To stamp out the Free French and make an example of them, the Germans launch a full-scale attack after weeks of reconnaissance and probes. German troops encircle the Vercors Plateau and will advance from the north, east, and south.
1: They assemble about 10,000 men to destroy this resistance stronghold.
3: Key to their success is control of the airfield and the nearby village of Vassieux, to be taken by waves of soldiers who arrive by air. Inside his approaching attack glider, Oberleutnant Friedrich Schaefer readies himself.
1: Friedrich Schaefer is a relatively young German officer. He fought in most of the airborne operations in the first half of the war and was put in command of 7th Company of Kampfgeschwader 200. This special unit was designed for dangerous, difficult operations far away from frontline duty.
3: Gliders deliver airborne troops into enemy-held territory. Without engines, they're towed by other aircraft. When the cable disengages, they are aerodynamic enough to soar for miles.
1: The way they land is extremely spectacular, and because they dive into a 60-degree nose dive, and then they've got a parachute brake in order to stop them.
3: The German DFS 230 glider carries 9 Fallschirmjäger soldiers and a pilot. These troops can carry in weapons like mortars and machine guns and be ready to fire them as they land. Unlike a parachute drop, which might scatter the men.
1: In one glider, you've got already one section ready for combat, and you don't have to assemble single soldiers from everywhere.
3: Schaefer's glider also carries an unlikely guest, SS Obersturmbannführer Werner Knab from the Gestapo.
1: Knab is a typical German SS police officer. He was a law student in the 1920s, and already an early supporter of the Nazi movement. He is first in occupied Norway, but has got some difficulties there, allegedly due to corruption.
3: Knab is then sent to Ukraine to demonstrate his loyalty to the regime.
1: When he arrives in France in late 1943, he has got already a huge track record of cruelty and crimes committed on the Eastern Front.
3: Soldiers from the earlier wave landed further north to cut off the roads into Vassia. Schaefer directs his glider pilot to land closer to the village.

0: Without the element of surprise, as they enter Vassieu, the Germans come under heavy gunfire. Confronting a second wave of attackers, French Capitaine Hazebrouck and his men fight back. In the shooting, Hazebrouck suffers a fatal wound. The Gestapo interrogator Knab takes a bullet in his leg.
1: Knab very quickly gets wounded, so he cannot fully control the battle. In a close-range fight and hand-to-hand fight, house-to-house fight, it takes about half an hour for the Germans to fully take the village.
0: But the Germans are isolated. Free French fighters continue their counterattacks from the surrounding countryside.
1: The attackers suddenly become the defenders. They thought they would quickly take the village and link up with the other German forces, but now they are under siege.
0: To consolidate their position, they must collect information and eliminate potential threats within the village.

0: July 21, 1944. After capturing the French village of Vassy-en-Vercors, German airborne troops fan out to set up defensive positions. Their goal is to wipe out French resistance forces, the so-called Maquisard, or Maquis. Since the occupation of France in 1940, resistance activities have included intelligence gathering, occasional sabotage, and extricating Allied servicemen, usually to neutral Spain. But in 1943, the Germans conscript young French men into mandatory forced labor, creating a new type of resistor.
1: Many draft dodgers who did not want to go to Germany went to the Maquis.
0: The term Maquis describes both places and people.
1: A Maquis is a place, generally in the mountain, when some people go, generally young, generally men. The Maquis is first supposed to help people to hide. That's why you have many draft dodgers who went to the Maquis. But the Maquis is also supposed to be a place from where to fight. The idea is that from the Maquis, you can lead some guerrilla actions, and then after, you go back to the Maquis, which is a refuge. That's what is the Maquis.
0: It's dangerous to resist. The Germans don't just seek out the resistance fighters.
2: The Germans launched full-scale search and destroy operations. They looked where the French resistance was, destroyed them, and in order to prevent a new rise of the French resistance, the reprisals are an act of terror. And in order to drive a wedge between the French resistance and the local population.
0: Under counterattack by the Maquis from the outlying areas, Schaefer's hold on Vassieux remains tenuous through the night. He controls the runway, but heavy rains keep German planes from landing reinforcements and supplies. In order to recapture the whole Vercors plateau, Schaefer needs more men, if not from the air, then from the ground. Help should be coming. German forces attack the Vercors plateau from all sides starting on July 21st, including the gliders dropped into Vassieux. Not many French troops guard the six key passes on the eastern wall of the plateau. With an elevation gain of about 3,000 feet, it seems impossible for the Germans to scale with their heavy weapons. But on the second day of the attack, Gebirg's Jaeger troops easily take five of the passes, leaving just one in French hands, the Pas de l'Aiguière.